The great Mari Brennan, lead singer of the band Clannad. And if you don't know this Irish group, you may know their music. They did the themes to Harry's Game. They did the music to Robin of Sherwood. And they did the main theme for the movie The Last of the Mohicans. And that's where I thought I would start. Here's Mari Brennan with Clannad. And I will find you.

Vince Gill there with Pretty Little Adriana from his album High Lonesome Sound. We start off with the late Maury Brennan with a tune from her days as the lead singer of Clannad, and we heard from the movie Last of the Mohicans, I Will Find You. We followed that with Maury's sister, Enya, Enya Brennan. And we heard Orinco Flow from her. Dusty Springfield in there with Wishing and Hoping. And Vince Gill with Pretty Little Adriana. And somehow Vince makes me think of Kathy Mattea. And I got one queued up from here. Oh, it's the Gil Susanna Clark tune. Comes from the Heart.

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Arkansas Roots, Down Home Harmony, Something Blue, Music from the Isle, 6 Degrees of the Delta, Hand Crank Radio, and Mr. Rogers Rock Collection are just a few of our original music offerings. I'm KASU Station Manager Mark Smith. 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

Jamie Hartford there playing his father's tune, Presbyterian guitar, with some stellar sidemen there, Sam Bush and Norman Blake and Ronnie McCoury. And anyway, love that tune. And welcome to the second half hour of Hand Crank Radio. We closed out the first half with music from Kathy Mattea, Adele, Sophie Von Otter, and Elvis Costello. We heard Comes From the Heart from Kathy Mattea. We heard Easy on Me from Adele's album 30, and from a CD put together by Elvis Costello and the great classical vocalist Anna Sophia von Otter. We heard the Beach Boys song, Don't Talk, Put Your Head on My Shoulder, before Presbyterian guitar. Well, hearing that nice instrumental version of that made me think of a lovely piano treatment of a similar tune. Here's Brad Meldow with his version of For No One.

Chet Baker there on the trumpet, from a Christmas album he did called Silent Nights, but that's the old spiritual Nobody Knows the Trouble I've Seen. A largely instrumental set there. We heard Brad Muldow with his version For No One. We heard Bill Frisell with his version, title track of his album, Have a Little Faith. And the great Julie London from back in 1952 with Cry Me a River before Chet Baker. And I might as well tell you, you've been listening to Hand Crank Radio. I'm Mike Lester. I do the program each week here at KASU in Jonesboro, Arkansas. A playlist is always up on our Facebook page. That's Hand Crank Radio. And reach out to me if there's something you would like to hear, or if I played something and you didn't catch what it was. Always happy to hear from you. What are we going to do here? How about one from the great Petula Clark? And I'll see you next time.

0: This is KASU Jonesboro. I'm Program Director Marty Scarborough. 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
1: 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KASU is celebrating 69 years on the air. Join the KASU team for a birthday event Tuesday, May 19th from 5 to 8 p.m. at La Torsha Brick Oven Pizza at 604 East Highland Drive in Jonesboro. A portion of the food sales that night will benefit the operations of KASU. Enjoy an evening of fun, food, and prizes with a gang from KASU at La Torsha Brick Oven Pizza in Jonesboro the night of May 19th.

0: Hey, y'all, Dennis Rogers here inviting you to stay put because right after 5 minutes of news headlines from NPR, it's another hour of progressive rock on Mr. Rogers' Rock Collection. Now, tonight, we've got some long tracks and thoughtful ones as well with Kush, McKendree Spring, The Name Droppers, Billy Preston, Rod Stewart, and more. So light some incense, put those headphones on for progressive rock at its finest right here on Mr. Rogers' Rock Collection on KASU 91.9 FM and streaming at KASU.org.
1: Live from NPR News in Washington, I'm Janine Herbst. President Trump says the U.S. will help ships from some countries get through the Strait of Hormuz starting tomorrow, though he didn't say which countries. The U.S. military says it will use 15,000 troops, more than 100 air and sea-based aircraft, and guided missile destroyers to help them. The top Republicans on Congress's committees overseeing the military are condemning President Trump's decision to withdraw around 5,000 troops from Germany. Senator Roger Wicker and Congressman Mike Rogers say the move should be subject to congressional review and coordination with allies. NPR's Eric McDaniel has more.
2: German Chancellor Friedrich Merz said last week that Iran was humiliating the U.S. and that the U.S.-Israeli war on the country was ill-considered. Trump then said Merz doesn't know what he's talking about and announced the troop reduction. The top armed services Republicans said Germany has complied with America's request to increase its defense spending and has offered logistical support for the war. In a statement, they wrote that reducing America's presence in Europe risks undermining deterrence and sending the wrong signal to Vladimir Putin. Quote, we expect the department to engage with its oversight committees in the days and weeks ahead on this decision and its implications. Eric McDaniel, NPR News, Washington.
1: Acting Attorney General Todd Blanche says the latest indictment of former FBI Director James Comey goes beyond his Instagram photo of 8647 spelled out in seashells. He says it's about a body of evidence collected over about 11 months that was presented to the grand jury, though he won't say what that evidence is. But he says it will be known soon by
3: a public trial that will be open to the public. Everybody in this country will know exactly what evidence the government has.
1: Speaking there on NBC's Meet the Press, 86 is a restaurant term that refers to the cooks being out of a certain dish. Comey was indicted last week for allegedly threatening President Trump by posting those numbers. President Trump has made an endorsement in Kentucky's U.S. Senate primary. Curtis Tate from member station WEKU reports it's not the only high-profile nod Trump's given in a Kentucky race.
4: Trump threw his support behind Representative Andy Barr in the contest to elect a Republican successor to Senator Mitch McConnell, who's retiring this year. In a social media post, Trump went with the 8-term congressman from Lexington over former Attorney General Daniel Cameron and Nate Morris, a businessman with backing from billionaire Elon Musk. Barr isn't the only endorsement Trump has made in the state's May 19th primary. He's also endorsed farmer Ed Gallrein against Representative Thomas Massie, one of the president's most persistent Republican critics in Congress. Trump remains popular in Kentucky, but his endorsement doesn't always guarantee a win. In 2023, Trump endorsed Cameron for governor, but he lost to Democrat Andy Beshear. For NPR News, I'm Curtis Tate in Richmond, Kentucky.
1: And you're listening to NPR News from Washington. Former New York City Mayor Rudy Giuliani is hospitalized in critical but stable condition. That's according to a post on X by his spokesman. Ted Goodman didn't release additional information about the 81-year-old's condition. Giuliani served as President Trump's advisor and personal lawyer in Trump's first term. Trump pardoned Giuliani last year for his role in efforts to overturn the results of the 2020 presidential election, which Joe Biden won. Three states that use the Colorado River have a new proposal for sharing the water. It's aimed at propping up dangerously low reservoirs while policymakers work on a long-term plan. Alex Hager from member station KJZZ reports it comes after more than a year of deadlock in talks about sharing the water.
5: The plan, which was co-signed by Arizona, California, and Nevada, would cut back on the amount of water sent to those states, with Arizona taking the biggest reductions. They'd leave that water in Lake Mead, the nation's largest reservoir. It's designed to steer the states away from big lawsuits about sharing water. Stalled negotiations had left them on course for a legal battle as reservoirs dropped lower. The proposal would need to be approved by the federal government before it's official. State leaders said this plan is just a bridge until 2028. Now they're calling on other states, Colorado, Utah, Wyoming, and New Mexico, to rejoin talks about a long-term plan for sharing the shrinking water supply. For NPR News, I'm Alex Hager in Phoenix.
1: U.S. futures contracts are trading slightly higher at this hour. I'm Janine Herbst, and you're listening to NPR News from Washington.
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8: Hey, y'all, we've got three long cuts in our first half hour tonight, and then we get serious in the second half. A lot of thought went into this show, and I hope you enjoy it. Kicking things off is an incredible prog band from Australia. Here's Kush.

The Claypool Lennon Delirium, they got a new album coming out later this year. That's their 2019 release, South of Reality, and we heard the track Boriska. Before that, from Vinyl, a very rare album indeed, from the Australian band Kush, Ron Anderson, an incredible keyboard wizard on that track, we heard Deity. If you can find a copy of this, I really do recommend it. Progressive rock jazz from Australia. And now, another long cut from 1972. Here's McKendree Spring and God Bless the Conspiracy on KASU.

0: There's McKendry Spring from McKendry Spring 3, Dr. Michael Dreyfuss on the electric violin. Great song, got a lot of FM airplay back in the early 70s, and we heard God Bless the Conspiracy. Break time when we come back. We've got a new and a great tune from the Name Droppers, and then Billy Preston right here on KASU.
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3: Welcome back, my friends, to part two of tonight's Mr. Rogers Rock Collection. Always good to hear from my Connecticut friends, the blues rockers, the Name Droppers. 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

There's a request, and I've been looking for that single or album for months. Finally found the single from 1969, Billy Preston, who John Lennon referred to as the fifth Beatle. And that's the way God planned it. And before that, Let's Live Together, the title track and new single from the Connecticut blues rock band, The Name Droppers. And now, from 1968, here's Spanky and Our Gang as we continue with our thoughtful songs. It's called Give a Damn About Your Fellow Man on KASU.

Rod Stewart and Jeff Beck from 1985 and their incredible version of People Get Ready on Jeff Beck's Flash LP produced by George Martin. And before that, Give a Damn from Spanky and Our Gang from 1968. It was a top 40 hit on the U.S. charts that year. And now from 2023, Stevie Winwood and Why Can't We Live Together on KASU.

Here's Teagarden and Van Winkle from Vinyl. In fact, that's the single of God, Love, and Rock and Roll from 1971. Before that, Why Can't We Live Together, originally a hit for Timmy Thomas in 1972. And we heard Steve Winwood's version from his 2003 LP, About Time. A really good one to put in your record collection. Ladies and gentlemen, that's going to wrap up tonight's show. Thank you so much for being here. We're going to go out with an extraordinary instrumental from the 1968 self-titled debut album from Quicksilver Messenger Service. Here's Gold and Silver, and we'll see you right here next Sunday night.

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6: 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More information is at foajonesboro.org.

0: Hello, everybody, and welcome to the Putumayo World Music Hour, a musical journey around the globe. I'm Rosalie Howarth.
1: And I'm Dan Storper.
0: You know, Dan, a lot of the music we play on the show wouldn't be considered to have hit potential.
1: You know, actually, over the years, there have been a lot of songs by international artists that have broken through and appeared on the pop music charts, and they've really helped to expose world music to a wider audience. Why don't we start with a world music pioneer, an activist, actor, and musician, Harry Belafonte. He made Caribbean calypso music popular in the 1950s and 60s.
0: In fact, you know, I remember my mother singing along with this acoustic lament while she was ironing. It's called Jamaica Farewell.

0: And there was a resurgence in the 90s that was at least partially due to this next track by Deep Forest.
1: The two French producers that created Deep Forest were really ahead of their time. They layered ambient electronica with the voices of the pygmies of the Central African rainforest. They were nominated for a Grammy for this hit, Sweet Lullaby, in 1993.

0: A huge crossover hit in 1988, that was Bambaleo by a French gypsy group with Spanish roots, the Gypsy Kings. They connected flamenco, rumba, gypsy, and pop music in a way that was really appealing to mainstream audiences.
1: That's another track on the World Hits compilation. A portion of the proceeds from the album support the group World Learning and their international programs in education, social justice, and peace. You can find out more at putumayo.com.
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0: It's World Hits Today on the Putumayo World Music Hour, saluting some of the songs by international artists that have helped expose world music to mainstream audiences. I'm Rosalie Howarth, here with Dan Storper. And Dan, Peter Tosh was one of the original Wailers with Bob Marley, right?
1: Yeah, he left the band in 1974 and met up with Mick Jagger at a concert in Jamaica in 1978. They did a cover of a Temptations classic that broke the top 100 on the Billboard charts, and it introduced Tosh as a solo artist to a worldwide audience.
0: From the World Hits collection, here's You Gotta Walk, Don't Look Back.

0: Johnny Clegg and Savuka with their international hit Scatterlings of Africa on the Putumayo World Music Hour. Dan, he founded one of the first biracial rock bands to come out of South Africa.
1: Yeah, I think it actually was the first one. Johnny's a white South African who teamed up with Zulu musicians and dancers in the band Jaluka, which he formed with black South African Sifo Mchunu. Later, in 1987, he re-recorded that Jaluka song with his second band, Savuka. The album it's on, Third World Child, went multi-platinum in France and many other countries.
0: One of Africa's biggest stars, and one well-known for his collaborations with Western musicians, is Youssou N'Dour from Senegal. He's worked with Peter Gabriel, Sting, Paul Simon, Bruce Springsteen, and many others.
1: This duet with Swedish-born singer Nena Cherry, stepdaughter of jazz trumpeter Don Cherry, appeared on his 1994 album The Guide Womat. It barely squeaked into the U.S. Billboard Hot 100 chart, but it peaked at number 3 in the U.K. and it was a number 1 hit in France.
0: 7 Seconds is on Putumayo's World Hits compilation.

0: That was Enya with Orinoco Flow, a song that fueled a Celtic revival in popular music in the late 1980s.
1: She's from the famous Irish family band Clannad, who did a lot to set the stage for the success of Celtic music on the pop scene. But it was her breakthrough album Watermark in 1988 that sold 8 million copies.
0: We'll be back with an earlier pioneer, Sergio Mendez, and an American rock star who has consistently kept Latin rock on mainstream radio, Carlos Santana. You can find out about the music and listen to other Putumayo World Music Hours at putumayo.com.
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0: welcome back to the Putumayo World Music Hour as we salute world music hits throughout the years. And now we turn back the clock to salute a Brazilian superstar who brought breezy bossa nova into the pop and easy listening charts, Sergio Mendes.
1: He was probably the most famous Brazilian musician in the 1960s and 70s outside of Brazil. This was his first big hit in 1966 with his band Brazil 66, a song written by a young Jorge Ben, Mais Que Nada.

0: A big hit on Top 40 Radio in 1962. That was Watermelon Man by Latin jazz percussionist Mongo Santa Maria.
1: It was actually written by Herbie Hancock, but Santa Maria's version became the big hit.
0: You know, one of the keys to the success of these early world hits is their danceability. It was an era when people switched on their AM radios at parties and danced along to the hits. This funky dance floor fave doesn't really have much of a melody, but it was so infectious that it became Manu Dibango's biggest hit in 1972.
1: He's been a leading figure in African music and an adventurous musical explorer for more than 50 years. He recorded Sol Makossa originally as a B-side, which was usually the non-hit side of a 45 vinyl single.
2: Sumanye.

放送。アルモナシセアオイヤサマコーサアムナイエイエアムナイエイエコーマサマコーサ

0: The first hit for Santana and the song that paved the way for the inclusion of Latin music in mainstream rock, that was Oye Como Va.
1: Which was written and first recorded by the late Tito Puente in 1963. But Santana's version reached number 13 on the Billboard charts in 1970. It was common in those days to record cover versions, but Santana went on to have many original hits too.
0: And of course, Carlos Santana has been a major influence on rock and pop music to this day, collaborating with dozens of performers and releasing more than 50 albums. And his is one of the most recognizable electric guitar styles in all of rock and roll.
1: This band of brothers, Torikunda, is from Senegal. They moved to Paris and released their first album in 1980. It contained this song, Emma, which became a huge hit in France and the more than 30 French-speaking countries around the world.

0: It's Bongo Bong by Manu Chao. That was a big hit in France in 1999. He's a Frenchman of Spanish heritage and one of the world's best-selling artists, though not that well-known in the States, at least not yet. People love his playful style and his energetic stage show.
1: World music songs have always been among the hits we hear on the radio, in the movies, on TV, and in commercials. Whether it's bossa nova, Afro-funk, reggae, or Latin jazz, international rhythms and flavors stand out and have universal appeal.
0: And a catchy song can spread around the world like wildfire and become an international hit. I'm Rosalie Howarth, and along with my co-host Dan Storper, we'd like to thank our producers, Shane Sharkey, Edward Stewart, and Caroline Dix, and you for joining us on the journey. You can find out about the music on today's show and stream previous shows at putumayo.com. See you next time for the Putumayo World Music Hour. Till then, travel safe.
1: And so long.

0: 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I'm Marty Scarborough, KASU Program Director. 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
1: KASU is celebrating 69 years on the air. Join the KASU team for a birthday event Tuesday, May 19th from 5 to 8 p.m. at La Torsha Brick Oven Pizza at 604 East Highland Drive in Jonesboro. A portion of the food sales that night will benefit the operations of KASU. 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
2: 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Maestro, please, as Benny Goodman obliges with a tune. It's called Spring Song.

Now, there's a melody that goes way back, even back further than the big band era, all the way back to 1844. Classical composer Felix Mendelssohn's Spring Song, jazzed up for you there by the Benny Goodman Orchestra. This is Jazz Tonight on Public Radio KASU. I'm Marty Scarborough, and this half hour, it's big band music. We'll be hearing from Jimmy Dorsey, Artie Shaw, Bunny Berrigan, and Louis Prima, just to name a few. Kicking off this set, here's Glenn Miller, this time with the Army Air Force Band, an old radio broadcast of Here We Go Again.

As you heard the announcer say, that was Artie Shaw and his orchestra, and the tune Simple and Sweet. We heard vocalist Peggy Lawson with the Bunny Berrigan Orchestra from 1936, the tune When Did You Leave Heaven? George Lewis was featured with the Sugar Blues, and Glenn Miller's band started the set with Here We Go Again. It's Jazz Tonight here on KASU, and here's Jack Marchard. And how long has this been going on?

at more than likely a simulated concert. I don't really think that was really captured in front of a live audience. It was an old radio broadcast featuring the Louis Prima Orchestra, and as you heard the announcer say, that was the St. Louis Blues. Before that, Jimmy Dorsey's orchestra featuring vocalist Tommy Mercer and You Taught Me to Love Again. And before that, we started the set with Jack Marchard with How Long Has This Been Going On? Well, we've been playing big band music for about 25 minutes. That's how long it's been going on so far here in Jazz Tonight on Public Radio KASU, the program that surveys jazz music from the big band era all the way up to the present. And speaking of the present and big band music, here's something from just a few years back from the DMP Big Band. This is an all-star group put together by, I believe, the now defunct DMP record label. The CD is called Carved in Stone, and it's got great tunes originally done by, you know, the greats from the big band era, Tommy Dorsey, Duke Ellington, Woody Herman, Stan Kenton, Glenn Miller. Here's Count Basie's April in Paris.

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1: Democrats are feeling pretty good about capturing the House this fall, but the Senate has more power, and it's harder to imagine Democrats capturing that. So what is the handful of states that will determine if Republicans remain in charge? We have an assessment tomorrow on Morning Edition from NPR News.
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3: Louisiana's primary is weeks away. Many ballots are already cast, and the Supreme Court just threw out the state's congressional map. The ruling upends decades of voting protection for minorities, leaving the door open for states to redraw districts, even with elections fast approaching. Redistricting, fair representation, in this year's midterms. That's next time on 1A.
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Music there from Count Basie. That was the Jazz Me Blues here in Jazz Tonight on Public Radio KASU. I'm Marty Scarborough, and this half hour is devoted to music from the big band era. We'll hear from Tex Beneke, Charlie Spivak, Tommy Dorsey, and Jimmy Durante, just to name a few. We start this set back in 1948 with saxophonist Stan Getz, featured with Woody Herman's orchestra on this very pretty melody called Early Autumn. Hearing it here on KASU's Jazz Tonight.

friends. Every evening about this time, it's always a pleasure to introduce our maestro Charlie Spivak with one of those fine trumpet solos that he's so famous for. Tonight he's chosen to play for us The Man I Love.

As you heard the announcer say, that was Charlie Spivak featured on trumpet with his big band from 1947, The Man I Love. Jimmy Greer before that with Moonstruck. Tex Beneke's orchestra with Beneke featured on vocal with Lillian Lane also singing I've Got the Sun in the Morning. That's from 46. And Woody Herman started the set with Early Autumn. You're listening to the sounds of jazz tonight here on 91.9 FM, KASU, this half hour, devoted to music from the big band era. Tommy Dorsey's coming up in just a second, but first, here's Jimmy Durante.

banana. Please notice that I'm only using two hands, a one-man duet. If you're listening tonight, Toby, start packing.

Jimmy Dorsey and his orchestra, everybody in the band helping out on the vocal of I Found a New Baby, and before that, the unmistakable sounds of Jimmy Durante with a little razzmatazz. It's Jazz Tonight here on 91.9 FM KASU. We're going to close out this segment of big band music with a contemporary group that's keeping alive that style and sound of music. We got something from the Jazz Arts Big Band coming your way right now. It's a jazz standard called When You're Smilin'.

0: 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I'm KASU Station Manager Mark Smith. 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On the next Fresh Air, Booker Prize-winning novelist Douglas Stewart. Like the main character of his first two novels, Stewart grew up in Glasgow in the 1980s, working class, queer, and with an alcoholic mother. He also went on to have a career in fashion in New York, which plays into his latest novel. 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

Earl Father Hines and the orchestra, and the man himself shouting out the name of that one before they got started. It was the Boogie Woogie on the St. Louis Blues. 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I'm Marty Scarborough, and this half hour is devoted to sounds from the big band era. We've got Louis Armstrong, Stan Kenton, Duke Ellington, and Benny Goodman all coming up in the next 25 minutes or so. Right now we start back in 1927 for the Frankie Trombauer Orchestra, and a tune they call the Rhythmic Theme in Advanced Harmony. You may know it more familiarly as Three Blind Mice.

Yeah. Uh-huh.

0: Oh, you dog. 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Oh, lady of the lazy river. River. Oh, you river.
1: Oh, you dog.
0: Oh, you river.
1: Look out there, Charlie Alexander. Swing out there on him.

from 1936. That's Benny Goodman's orchestra with Love Me or Leave Me. Vocalist June Christie and the Stan Kenton Band from 10 years later in 46 with Ain't No Misery in Me. Louis Armstrong performed Lazy River. We started with Frankie Trombauer's orchestra and Three Blind Mice. Jazz Tonight continues here on KASU with Duke Ellington's Band featuring vocalist Ray Nance on this recording of Just a Sittin' and a Rockin'.

topic will be sin, and that's what I'm agin. If you wanna

Music there from the Paul Weston Orchestra featuring vocalist Johnny Mercer with Accentuate the Positive. Duke Ellington before that, just a sittin' and a rockin'. Closing the segment of big band music is something recorded live in New Jersey in the year 2000, the John Pendenza Boulevard Big Band, Flyin' Home.

0: This is KASU Jonesboro. I'm Marty Scarborough, KASU Program Director. Thank you for making KASU a part of your life. 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
1: I'm Indira Lakshmanan. The country is heading into midterm primaries with Ohio and Indiana holding key votes on Tuesday. This as Louisiana suspended its congressional primary after the Supreme Court overturned voting maps. We'll take a look at primaries ahead of November's hotly contested midterms. That's next time on Here and Now.
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0: Tomorrow, it's Monday, but that means a new Music Monday on Arkansas Roots. Be listening in the noon hour to hear the latest sounds from Arkansas-connected acts like the Brooks Prumo Orchestra that includes Cersei drummer Hal Smith. You'll also hear new songs by Aaron Enderlin, The Box Masters, The Arcadian Wild, Eli Adams, Tripp, and Emma Miller. Enjoy new sounds in Arkansas music tomorrow at noon.

Jack Teagarden and his orchestra with that tune called Funiculi Funicula. And it kicks off this segment of Jazz Tonight here on Public Radio KASU. I'm Marty Scarborough, and this half hour we're playing big band music, specifically music from the year 1942. It was the year that the classic film Casablanca premiered in theaters. Bing Crosby released his perhaps best-known melody, White Christmas, and a first-class stamp cost just 3 cents back in 1942. Also, it was a great year for music, as Benny Goodman, Glenn Miller, Bob Crosby, and Gene Krupa all had big hits. We'll be hearing from them in this half hour. We start the set with Andy Kirk and the McGee Special as we listen to music from 1942 here in KASU's Jazz Tonight.

something that was very popular at the time. Big bands taking melodies from the world of classical music and arranging them for their groups. Benny Goodman did that with that version of Sergei Prokofiev's Peter and the Wolf. Before that, we heard vocalist Joe Stafford with Tommy Dorsey for the Manhattan Serenade. Vocalist Billy Eckstine with Earl Father Hines Orchestra on the Stormy Monday Blues. And Andy Kirk started the set with the McGee Special. This half hour devoted to big band music, specifically from the year 1942. We continue now with Glenn Miller and When Johnny Comes Marching Home on KASU's Jazz Tonight.

Music there from Bob Crosby's orchestra. That was the Russian Sailor's Dance. We heard Anita O'Day, the featured vocalist with Gene Krupa's band, for Harlem on Parade, and Glenn Miller's orchestra. Tex Beneke taking the lead, but the rest of the band jumping in there on the vocal, too, of When Johnny Comes Marching Home. And everything we've heard so far on the program tonight, in this half hour, from 1942. We're going to close the segment of big band music with what we typically do, and that's a contemporary group that's still playing in that style. We have music here recorded live at Buster's Lounge by the Bluebird Society Orchestra. It's the tune 720 in the books.

0: 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Each week, Marty Scarborough talks with people throughout our region who are working to bring music, art, and culture to our communities. Symphony concerts, music festivals, art shows, plays, and exhibitions. 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I'm KASU Station Manager Mark Smith. Thank you for making KASU your connection to the arts.
1: KASU is celebrating 69 years on the air. 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A portion of the food sales that night will benefit the operations of KASU. 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
2: Dvorak's Eighth Symphony is a rhapsodic celebration of his Czech homeland with depictions of nature and references to folk dances. On the next Chicago Symphony Orchestra program, Herbert Blomstedt conducts Dvorak's Eighth along with his sweeping cello concerto. Next time with the CSO, I'm Lisa Simeone.
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That's Errol Garner and the tune, A Cottage for Sale. 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I'm Marty Scarborough. Coming up, music from vocalist Bill Henderson, familiar tune. Also, trumpeter Lee Morgan in one of his signature tunes. And the teaming of two flutists, Herbie Mann and Sam Most. Right now, here's Ben Webster featured on tenor saxophone. The song's called While We're Dancing.

That's a group called Le Jazz Mode and a tune called Legend. That's from 1956. Bill Henderson before that singing My Funny Valentine and a tune starting it off that pretty much gave away its time period for the use of the jazz harpsichord there. Ben Webster on tenor saxophone. That song just sounded like it came from the mid-60s. It did, from 64. It's called While We're Dancing. Next year in Jazz Tonight, music from a trumpeter whose life was taken from him rather at each, and you wonder what would have happened if he had had a long career. It's Lee Morgan. This is one of his signature tunes. It's called The Sidewinder.

Trumpeter Lee Morgan, he wrote that melody. It's become a jazz standard. Lots of groups still performing it today. That's called The Sidewinder. And you're listening to Jazz Tonight here on Public Radio, KASU. Now two flutists from 1956, Herbie Mann and Sam Most, co-leading their quintet through Why Do I Love You?

0: This is KASU Jonesboro. I'm Program Director Marty Scarborough. 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

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I'm Marty Scarborough. Coming up in this half hour, music from Johnny Hartman, Paul Desmond, Dave McKenna, and Dizzy Gillespie. We start this set with music from a CD called Oscar Peterson Plays Duke Ellington. Here's one of the Duke's most well-known tunes, Don't Get Around Much Anymore.

Paul Desmond featured on alto saxophone with the tune Here's That Rainy Day. Before that, we heard Johnny Hartman singing We'll Be Together Again. We started that set with Oscar Peterson at the piano for Don't Get Around Much Anymore. This is Jazz Tonight on Public Radio, KASU, and next we go to 1956 with Dizzy Gillespie leading a group that includes tenor saxophonist Stan Getz, alto saxophonist Sonny Stitt, pianist John Lewis, guitarist Herb Ellis, bassist Ray Brown, and drummer Stan Levy. It's a song called We.

Dizzy Gillespie leading that group through a tune called We, here in Jazz Tonight on Public Radio KASU. Next, we've got Dave McKenna, and Somebody Else Is Taking My Place.

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From 1950, vibraphonist Red Norvo and his trio, bassist Charles Mingus and guitarist Tal Farlow, that was Cole Porter's Night and Day. You're listening to Jazz Tonight here on Public Radio KASU. I'm Marty Scarborough, and in this half hour of our program, great classic jazz from the 1950s and 60s. We're going to hear Ray Charles singing a jazz standard, also music from Bud Powell, Art Pepper, and one of my personal favorite recordings by guitarist Wes Montgomery. Right now, one of the many classic recordings from John Coltrane, this one from 1957 from his Blue Train LP that featured Lee Morgan on trumpet, Curtis Fuller on trombone, Kenny Drew at the piano, Paul Chambers on bass, and drummer Philly Joe Jones. This is one that he wrote called Lazy Bird. John Coltrane here in Jazz Tonight.

Bud Powell at the piano from 1964 with a tune called Reitz and I. And before that, music from an LP called The Genius of Ray Charles, in which Charles sings a lot of the classic American pop songs like the one we heard, It Had to Be You. That's from 1959. And starting that set, John Coltrane on tenor saxophone leading one of his all-star groups from the classic Blue Train album. That was the tune Lazy Bird. And you're listening to Jazz Tonight here on 91.9 FM, KASU. Music now from Art Pepper. He's featured on alto saxophone. The tune is Imagination.

Alto saxophonist Art Pepper from 1957, and that one called Imagination. This is Jazz Tonight on Public Radio, KASU Jonesboro. And next, one of those melodies that I think it just kind of sums up what jazz music is all about. It's one of those songs you can play for somebody else, and it's unmistakably jazz. That's just what it is. Wes Montgomery, featured on a tune by Miles Davis called Freddie Freeloader.

0: 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Arkansas Roots, Down Home Harmonies, and Something Blue are just a few of our original music offerings. I'm KASU Station Manager Mark Smith. 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

Music there from 1947, the Charlie Parker Quintet, featured Parker on alto saxophone, Miles Davis on trumpet, Duke Jordan at the piano, along with bassist Tommy Potter and drummer Max Roach. That's one of the lesser-known Charlie Parker tunes. It's called Dexterity. And you're listening to Jazz Tonight here on 91.9 FM KASU. I'm Marty Scarborough, with more classic jazz on the way. We'll hear from vocalist Chris Connor, plus Bobby Hackett, Roland Kirk, and Lionel Hampton. Right now, we're going to go to the Montreux Jazz Festival in 1972 for music from Ray Bryant. This simply called his Blues No. 2 on KASU's Jazz Tonight.

Kenny Davern and Bob Wilbur with that tune called Prince of Wales, and they call it Prince of W-A-I-L-S, I guess referring to the licks they're playing on their saxophones and clarinets. Before that, Chris Connor and a tune called Don't Wait Up For Me, and pianist Ray Bryant started the set with one simply called Blues Number 2. This is Jazz Tonight on Public Radio, KASU, and now Bobby Hackett featured on cornet, leading an all-star group through After You've Gone.

Music there from a gentleman who is proficient on many instruments, primarily played the tenor saxophone, but he'd also pick up a soprano sax, flute, kind of some odd esoteric kind of instruments you wouldn't normally find played in jazz music. In fact, he had a thing about where he would play two reed instruments like a saxophone and maybe an oboe at the same time. Roland Kirk on that version of Our Love Is Here to Stay. Before that, Bobby Hackett on cornet leading his group through After You've Gone. This is Jazz Tonight on Public Radio KASU, and here's vibraphonist Lionel Hampton leading his group through a tune he wrote called Dark Eyes.

0: This is KASU Jonesboro. I'm Marty Scarborough, KASU Program Director. This public media service brings you a wide variety of music, from jazz to classical, the blues to bluegrass, and the sounds of Arkansas. 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
1: 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Ensemble Organum performs this 12th century work from a Sicilian manuscript, which was created during the reign of King Roger II. I'm Sarah Schneider, and I hope you'll join me next time for Early Music Now.
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From 1980, Charlie Byrd, Barney Kessel, and Herb Ellis. Collectively, they called themselves the Great Guitars. And that was their version of the classic Body and Soul. I'm Marty Scarborough, and this is Jazz Tonight on Public Radio KASU. We're playing jazz ballads in this segment of our show. We'll hear from saxophonist Dave Liebman, pianist Bill Carruthers, and a group calling themselves the International Jazz All-Stars. We start the set, though, with Marian McPartland. This also captured live. This is a recording of Mood Indigo.

A song there written by Billy Strayhorn, a longtime collaborator with Duke Ellington. Of course, Ellington's orchestra first recorded that melody. It's called A Flower is a Lovesome Thing. That performance was by pianist Bill Carruthers. Before that, we heard David Liebman featured on soprano saxophone, along with guitarist Vic Juris, and the tune called I Want to Talk About You. We started that set with Marion McPartland at the piano, with one that was written by Duke Ellington, one of his more familiar, often recorded songs, Mood Indigo. That's from McPartland's CD called The Single Petal of a Rose, The Essence of Duke Ellington. I'm Marty Scarborough, and this is Jazz Tonight on Public Radio, 91.9 FM, KASU, Jonesboro, bringing you sounds and jazz from the big band era up to the present. We're going to close this segment of Jazz Ballads with the International All-Stars. On this particular recording, guitarist Howard Alden is featured on Hoagy Carmichael's tune, Stardust.

0: You're listening to KASU Jonesboro. Teamwork is essential for what you hear on KASU. Station engineer Mike Bradshaw keeps the equipment working. Production engineer Nathan Taylor and program director Marty Scarborough make sure our programs are ready to air. I'm KASU station manager Mark Smith, and I'm proud to lead the KASU team. 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
1: 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I am composer Elvio Barilari. 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

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I'm Marty Scarborough. Thanks so much for tuning in. This half hour is devoted to music from the year 1978. It was the year that the Panama Canal was voted to be turned back over to Panama in the year 2000. Also the year that Jim Jones's followers committed mass suicide in Jonestown, Guyana. It was the year that the Kentucky Wildcats beat the Duke Blue Devils to take the NCAA basketball championship. The first portable stereo, the Walkman, was introduced in 1978. In movies that year, The Deer Hunter, Midnight Express, Heaven Can Wait, and Coming Home were popular on the big screen. It was also the year that the first test tube baby was born, and the year that Richard Nixon published his memoirs. Also in 1978, some great music recorded by Sarah Vaughan, Kenny Burrell, and Zoot Sims. That's coming up. Right now, here's Rashawn Roland Kirk on tenor saxophone with In a Mellow Tone as we listen to music from 1978 in this portion of Jazz Tonight.

Kenny Burrell with a medley of two tunes, Don't You Know I Care and Love You Madly. Before that, Sarah Vaughan sang Teach Me Tonight. And we started that set with Rashawn Roland Kirk, featured on tenor saxophone with In a Mellow Tone. We're listening to music from 1978 in this portion of Jazz Tonight. One more tune coming your way from that year. It's Dream Dancing, performed by Zoot Sims.

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Trumpeter Benny Carter, tenor saxophonist Coleman Hawkins, and guitarist Django Reinhardt in that song called Out of Nowhere. 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I'm Marty Scarborough, and coming up in this half hour, Louis Armstrong and one of his signature songs, one I think he does extremely well. We'll hear music from guitarist Kenny Burrell, also the teaming of Ruby Braff with Ellis Larkins, and we'll throw in a little bit of Dixieland jazz. That's all coming up. Right now we go to 1958 and tenor saxophonist Paul Quinichette. This is Pennies from Heaven.

Music there that I was kind of surprised. It's how contemporary it sounded. It's from 1978 from pianist Jackie Bayard, a song titled Gar. Louis Armstrong before that, a song that usually you hear kind of upbeat, but he made it a little bit more melancholy. It was When You're Smiling, The Whole World Smiles With You. And Paul Quinichette was featured on tenor saxophone, starting off.

that set of three songs with Pennies from Heaven. It's Jazz Tonight here on Public Radio, KASU. Kenny Burrell is coming up, but first, here's Ruby Braff on cornet with Ellis Larkins for Fine.

I'd say probably that's the best, most well-known classic recording by guitarist Kenny Burrell. That's called Midnight Blue. Very catchy little number there. Before that, we heard Ruby Braff featured on cornet along with pianist Ellis Larkins and the tune titled Fine and Dandy. 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Now, throughout the history of jazz music, there have been periods where Dixieland music has been more popular than others. There's still been some groups that have been regularly performing throughout the years. This recording comes from 1971. It's a kind of unusual group in the fact that it's led by a piano player. It's Terry Waldo's Gut Bucket Syncopators, and the tune is At the Jazz Band Ball.

0: This is KASU Jonesboro. I'm Program Director Marty Scarborough. 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

Errol Garner from 1949 and the tune, This Can't Be Love. 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I'm Marty Scarborough, and coming up in this half hour, classic jazz from the 1950s and 60s with tunes by Dinah Washington, Charlie Shavers, and the teaming of Jackie McLean with Kenny Dorham. Right now, here's one from 1956, saxophonist Zoot Sims and his group with Too Close for Comfort.

trumpeter Charlie Shavers, and that one called Dark Eyes. We heard Dinah Washington singing There Is No Greater Love, and the Zoot Sims Group started the set with Too Close for Comfort. 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Music now from 1964, back when the Hammond B3 organ and tenor saxophone players would get together quite often. Here's Don Patterson at the organ with Booker Irvin, and the tune, Just Friends.

From 1956, group, I was looking at the CD cover here, and there's actually six guys in the group, but they bill themselves as the Australian Jazz Quintet. I'm sure there's a story behind that. The tune was Alone Together. This is Jazz Tonight on Public Radio, KASU. And here's alto saxophonist Jackie McLean with trumpeter Kenny Dorham and The Way I Feel.

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1: 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We're celebrating him all through the course of this year. 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
3: 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So what is the handful of states that will determine if Republicans remain in charge? 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

Tenor saxophonist Dexter Gordon always loved to seem to work his name into the song titles. He's got songs like Dexter's Minor Mad, Long Tall Dexter, Dexter Rides Again, Dexter Digs In. That's one of the better known tunes that he wrote from 1945. It's called Blow, Mr. Dexter. 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I'm Marty Scarborough, and it's always my privilege to share with you jazz music from the big band era up to the present. This half hour, we're focusing in on classic jazz from the 1950s and 60s. We've got one from Mel Torme. Also, Paul Desmond on alto saxophone. Trumpeter Conti Condoli will perform his version of a tune by another fine trumpeter, Miles Davis. I've also got music from Stan Getz on the way in the next half hour. Right now, it's Herbie Hancock at the piano, a longtime sideman for Miles Davis and others. Really took off his solo career in the late 1960s. Here's one of his big hits, a song originally done by the Mongo Santa Maria Band. Actually, I guess he really wrote this, and it was the Santa Maria Band that had the big hit with it. But yet, Herbie Hancock still linked with Watermelon Man.

Paul Desmond and the song Bewitched. Before that, Mel Torme singing The Lady is a Tramp, and Herbie Hancock at the piano for one of his signature tunes, Watermelon Man. Next in Jazz Tonight here on KASU, Conti Condoli featured on 4.

trumpeter Conti Condoli and the song Four here in Jazz Tonight on KASU. Next, it's Stan Getz. He pulls out one from the big band era. This is Cherokee.

0: 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I'm KASU Station Manager Mark Smith. 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
1: 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And guest host Brooks Blevins presents part one of his series recounting the history of the Ozark Land Jamboree. 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
3: Democrats are feeling pretty good about capturing the House this fall, but the Senate has more power, and it's harder to imagine Democrats capturing that. So what is the handful of states that will determine if Republicans remain in charge? We have an assessment on the next Morning Edition from NPR News.
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Red Norvo featured at the vibraphone along with bassist Charles Mingus and guitarist Tal Farlow. That's I Get a Kick Out of You from 1950. 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I'm Marty Scarborough, and in this half hour we're focusing in on classic jazz tunes from the 1950s, 60s, and 70s. Perhaps some of the lesser known names in jazz coming your way this time, but still great music nonetheless. We're going to hear from percussionist Joe Torres, bassist Oscar Pettiford, pianist Phineas Newborn Jr. And we'll start this next set with a couple of well-known names. We'll hear Dizzy Gillespie in just a second. But first, Ben Webster is featured on a tenor saxophone. This one's from 1964, a tune written by trumpeter and arranger Neil Hefti. It's called Midnight Blue. Ben Webster here on KASU's Jazz Tonight.

That's Dave McKenna with a number called Someday Sweetheart. Before that, Dizzy Gillespie not featured on his usual trumpet, but singing a tune. A lot of help from the guys in the band with the vocals as well. From 1950, that's one called She's Gone Again. We started the set with Ben Webster in sort of a semi-big band mode, not quite a full big band, but several instrumentalists there backing him up on the tune Midnight Blue. And you're listening to the sounds of jazz tonight here on Arkansas State University's public radio service, 91.9 FM, KASU, Jonesboro. Bassist Oscar Pettiford is coming up in this set, but first, from a CD called Latino Blue, it's a compilation of 1960s Latin jazz recordings. Here's percussionist Joe Torres with Soul Cha.

bassist Oscar Pettiford leading that group through a tune called Titoro. It's from 1956. Before that, percussionist Joe Torres and Soul Cha. This is Jazz Tonight on 91.9 FM KASU, public radio from Arkansas State University. We're going to wrap up this segment of classic jazz from the 1950s, 60s, and 70s with Phineas Newborn Jr. at the piano. This one's from 1975. It's a medley of two songs, Goodbye and Flamingo.

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4: Good morning. A U.S. task force is telling stranded ships about a new safe path to get out of the Strait of Hormuz. Iran's military says any ships trying to leave still need to coordinate with them. It's Morning Edition from NPR News. What are the odds that Republicans keep control of the Senate? I'm Michelle Martin.
5: And I'm Leila Faldin. We run down the four races that Democrats are hoping to flip in their favor and where Republicans are looking to pick up seats. Also, a trial begins today deciding whether Meta violated New Mexico's public nuisance law, and the co-creator of Adolescence on his new adaptation of Lord of the Flies. It's Monday, May 4th. On this day in 1891, a Pennsylvania school superintendent launched Bird Day. He suggested children recite bird facts and proverbs. The news is next.
6: Live from NPR News in Washington, I'm Korva Coleman. President Trump says starting today, the U.S. will guide ships that are stranded in the Strait of Hormuz. The Pentagon says the U.S. military will support efforts to restore freedom of navigation for commercial shipping. NPR's Tamara Keith reports this comes as the war with Iran is at a stalemate.
7: Global oil prices are up. The price of regular gasoline in the U.S. is averaging well over $4 a gallon, and the critical Strait of Hormuz has been functionally closed for weeks. Now President Trump says that for humanitarian reasons, to get ships and crews safely out of the area, the U.S. will guide them through the strait. He's calling it Project Freedom. Quote, if in any way this humanitarian process is interfered with, that interference will unfortunately have to be dealt with forcefully. Tamara Keith, NPR News.
6: It's not clear if any ships currently stuck in the Strait of Hormuz have accepted President Trump's offer of guidance. Iranian state media have published remarks from an Iranian military officer. He says that ships passing through the strait must coordinate with Iran. He also warns that any foreign military force that tries to enter the strait will be targeted. Alabama state lawmakers will meet today in special session. They'll start redrawing congressional district maps. This follows the U.S. Supreme Court's decision essentially gutting the Voting Rights Act. From Troy Public Radio, Kyle Gassett reports.
8: Currently, two of the seven congressional representatives from Alabama are black and are Democrats. They were both elected in 2024 after a Supreme Court decision ruled Alabama had diluted the power of black residents. Now, with last week's decision, Republicans in the red state see an opportunity to draw maps that will favor them. Kirk D. Carrington marched in Selma on Bloody Sunday in 1965 for changes in the law that became the Voting Rights Act.
9: The things that was in the Voting Rights was for the people that was being suppressed. Now you want to come back and repeat history.
8: Alabama joins other southern states that are moving to redraw maps, possibly in time for the upcoming midterm elections. From NPR News, I'm Kyle Gassett in Montgomery, Alabama.
6: Former New York City Mayor Rudy Giuliani is hospitalized. Bruce Kahnweiser reports. A spokesman for Giuliani says the former mayor is in a Florida hospital.
10: Giuliani is in critical but stable condition, according to his spokesman. But why exactly the former mayor is in the hospital is unclear. Also left unsaid is when he entered the hospital and what his prognosis is. Giuliani's 8-year stint as mayor of the largest city in the country was punctuated by the Al-Qaeda terror attack on New York's World Trade Center in 2001.
6: Bruce Kahnweiser reporting. This is NPR. Two drug companies are asking the U.S. Supreme Court to block a lower court's ruling involving the use of the abortion medication mifepristone. The lower court has blocked anyone from mailing the medication to somebody who has received a telemedicine consultation instead of an in-person visit. Most abortions are performed with medication. This is the second week of the federal civil trial brought by billionaire Elon Musk against artificial intelligence company OpenAI and its leader, Sam Altman. Last week, Musk spent 4 days on the witness stand. From member station KQED, Rachel Miro reports.
11: Musk is suing OpenAI, saying it betrayed its founding mission. Just two of his claims survived to trial, breach of charitable trust and unjust enrichment. But this case is proving to be less about California nonprofit law and more of a legal boxing match between the world's richest man and OpenAI, the company he helped launch. Here's Northwestern law professor Jill Horwitz.
12: When parties have this much money and this much power, they can trample over conventional protections of the public interest.
11: OpenAI is planning to go public later this year, something this lawsuit could complicate, which could potentially benefit Musk's own AI firm, XAI. For NPR News, I'm Rachel Miro.
6: Police in a suburb of Oklahoma City say at least 12 people were shot at a local park last night. Their conditions are not known. Authorities say they don't have any suspects in custody. I'm Corva Coleman, NPR News.
13: 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Other contributors include the estate of Joan B. Kroc, whose bequest serves as an enduring investment in the future of public radio and seeks to help NPR produce programming that meets the highest standards of public service in journalism and cultural expression.
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5: It's Morning Edition from NPR News. I'm Leila Fadel.
19: And I'm Michelle Martin. Good morning. President Trump says the U.S. will guide stranded ships through the Strait of Hormuz starting today. He described this as a mission to free hundreds of ships and their crews who have been stuck in the waterway since the start of the U.S.-Israeli war with Iran. A U.S. task force is asking ships to reroute through Omani waters. In a few minutes, we'll hear from a senior Treasury official who helped design sanctions against Iran about this latest operation and how Iran is weathering the U.S. blockade. Meanwhile, Trump says he's also reviewing a new offer from Iran and has left open the option of war on the table. Here he is talking to reporters on Friday.
20: I mean, do we want to go and just blast the hell out of him and finish him forever, or do we want to try and make a deal? I mean, those are the options.
21: Do you want to go blast the hell out of him
20: and finish him forever? On a human basis, I'd prefer not, but that's the option.
5: We have NPR senior political correspondent Mara Liasson here to try to make sense of where things stand today with the war. Good morning, Mara.
0: Good morning.
5: Okay, let's start with Sunday's announcement. What more do we know about how the president plans to safely escort ships through the strait?
0: Well, we don't know a whole lot. Donald Trump has described this as a humanitarian mission to help ships that are stuck in the strait and running low on supplies. U.S. Central Command says it will involve guided missile destroyers, more than 100 aircraft, 15,000 service members. But this is not so much an escort service, a military escort, rather than it's to guide them. In other words, to show them where the safe routes are without sea mines. Iran says the whole thing violates the ceasefire.
5: Now, President Trump also said he is reviewing a new offer from Iran. What do we know about that?
0: We don't know much about that either. Donald Trump says he's been briefed on the concept of a deal, but that the Iranians are going to give him the exact wording soon. As we heard earlier, he is saying that the war is officially terminated, but he's not ruling out future military action. The war is at a stalemate. It's been that way for some time. The bombing of Iran did not cause Iran to renege on their nuclear ambitions, and they seem to have attained a new power that they didn't have or didn't use before the war began, and that's control of the Strait of Hormuz. There is a U.S. blockade, but the Revolutionary Guard still controls the waterway, so those are like two different blockades. And unless the strait is opened, gas prices will not go down around the world, but in particular in the United States, where gas continues to be over $4 a gallon.
5: How much is that economic impact weighing on Trump at this point?
0: Well, it is weighing on him politically. The new Washington Post poll shows that his approval rating on the economy is 34%. That's very low. His approval ratings are down across the board. And there are more and more Republicans in Congress that want this war to end.
5: And where do things stand with seeking approval from Congress?
0: Well, Congress is on recess this week. That gives lawmakers a bit of a break. But the War Powers Act gives the president a 60-day deadline to seek congressional approval for military hostilities. That's why the president has told Congress that hostilities have officially been terminated. Hostilities began on February 28th. So what he's doing is trying to give himself another 60 days before he has to seek congressional approval. So he's trying to reset the clock.
5: That's NPR's Mara Liasson. Thank you so much, Mara.
0: You're welcome.
19: Has the U.S. blockade inflicted the kind of economic pain on Iran that the Trump administration envisioned? We're going to ask Miad Maleki. He was a senior official at the U.S. Treasury Department who designed and helped implement sanctions against Iran and its proxies in the past. He is now a senior fellow at the Foundation for Defense of Democracies. That's an organization that has close ties to the U.S. and Israeli national security establishments. For transparency, we want to tell you that over the weekend, White House spokeswoman Olivia Wales confirmed that a former member of the foundation's lobbying arm has joined the U.S. negotiating team. With that being said, Mr. Maleki, welcome. Thanks so much for joining us.
1: Thanks for having me.
19: So let me just start with a new development. President Trump posted on social media that, as Amara just told us, starting today, the U.S. will guide ships through

0: hearing about is that for the U.S. Navy to guide and not escort commercial vessels. Maybe that might change as Iran might resuming attacks against tankers in the Persian Gulf.
1: So let's go to the reason that we called you. It's been a few weeks since the U.S. imposed a blockade on Iran. What's your sense of the evidence of whether it is or isn't working?
0: Sure. I mean, the blockade has imposed severe economic pressure. This is the most significant pressure Iran has faced in its modern history. It cuts off as much as about $435 million a day in trade. That's import and export through seaborne, through Persian Gulf. Inflation, had already exceeded 70% pre-war, and the rial, Iran's currency, has collapsed. Food prices are up dramatically, and I keep hearing that they're increasing every day. Now, on top of that, the important factor here to look at is that the regime has imposed one of the most sweeping internet shutdowns that we've ever seen anywhere in the world, costing tens of millions of dollars a day in additional economic damage. The regime's own numbers are about $35 to $50 million a day. So the fact that they're willing to impose that extra pain on their own population tells you something. I mean, they're more afraid of what their people might do with internet access than they are of the blockade itself. The blackout, I don't think, is a defensive security measure. It's really just a regime admitting that it's lost legitimacy with Iranians. So the numbers are very clear. The blockade is working. And here's what you know everyone needs to understand, and I'm sure a lot of you folks who were in the government like me, they know that the Iranian regime operates under pressure in a very unique way. They have a very practiced playbook. Mm-hmm. They drag out negotiations. They make public statements of defiance, use back channels yet to keep negotiations alive, and just long enough to buy time and wait for the political winds in Washington to shift, wait for the American public to lose interest, and wait for the new administration to come in and offer something that both sides can call a win. What they've done this time around is they created this situation that the blockade is not really letting them play that game again. Hmm. So they're stuck and they don't have a way out of it.
1: Look, on the other hand, the closure of the strait has trapped oil and fertilizer and a lot of other products in the Persian Gulf, driving up prices worldwide. If Iran continues its blockade, can the U.S. persist as well? Because this is a democracy and, you know, elected officials here are expected to respond to what their constituents are telling them.
0: That's a billion-dollar question. I think that's exactly what the Iranian regime is banking on, the pressure here domestically to really put an end to the blockade and give Iranian regime a lifeline. And the reality is that if this is not addressed right now, we're going to have to deal with this again. As long as they exist and they have that control over the Strait of Hormuz, we're going to have to deal with this again. And
1: I understand right your now, point, but I'm asking you right now, who has the greater pain tolerance?
0: I think we can still keep going for maybe a couple more weeks or a couple months. But what I can tell you is the Iranian regime is facing really a crisis domestically. They're definitely under way more pressure than any other economies in the world right now.
1: Okay. That is Mehr Maliki. He's a former senior treasury official. He's now a senior fellow at the Foundation for Defense of Democracies. Mr. Maliki, thanks so much for joining us.
0: Thanks for having me.
2: Alabama's legislature meets today in a special session to redraw its congressional maps. This is in response to last week's Supreme Court decision that gutted the Voting Rights Act. Troy Public Radio's Kyle Gassett went to Selma, Alabama, the site of a historic protest that propelled the passage of the Voting Rights Act.
3: In March of 1965, black protesters crossed the Edmund Pettus Bridge in Selma on their way to the state capitol to protest unfair voting laws. On the bridge, they were beaten by Alabama state troopers. The day became known as Bloody Sunday. Today, people from all over the world visit the bridge. Some of them buy t-shirts and books from Columbus Mitchell, who says last week's ruling was a setback.
4: And it's really sad, but Dr. King said, the moral arc of the universe is long, but it bends towards justice. But That means we got to help bend it, though. It's not going to bend itself.

0: Otis Dion Culliver is senior pastor of the historic Tabernacle Baptist Church. On Sunday morning, he spoke at length to his congregation about the ruling and preserving the hard-fought gains of the civil rights movement.
1: So I think this little obscure, small place that has its own issues has the ability to confront this moment and bring more clarity again to the conscience of our nation.
0: In 2023, the Supreme Court ruled that Alabama's congressional maps violated Section 2 of the Voting Rights Act and diluted the power of black residents, who number more than a quarter of the state's population. The following year, voters in a new district elected Congressman Shamari Figures, who joined Congresswoman Terry Sewell, as Alabama's only two black and Democratic representatives in the U.S. House. Now, minority voting rights groups fear Figures and Sewell could both lose their seats if new maps are drawn. Kirk D. Carrington was one of the original 1965 marchers. He says voters like him across the country should be ready for a fight.
2: It's going to be hard to go back. Matter of fact, we ain't even going back. We're not going back.
0: Even though lawmakers are drawing new maps, there is one court order still in place that says Alabama has to wait until 2030. But lawmakers have asked a judge to overrule that order in light of the recent Supreme Court decision. From NPR News, I'm Kyle Gassett in Selma, Alabama.
3: 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Composer Howard Hanson was in love in 1946, proposed to his sweetheart Margaret, who didn't give an immediate answer. While she considered the offer, Hanson composed this piece and sent it to her. That romantic gesture went over very well, indeed. A musical marriage proposal by Howard Hanson on the next performance today from 8 p.m.
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5: I'm Robin Young. 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
8: Artificial intelligence is already in the doctor's office. 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A new tool promises to turn body camera footage into written reports faster, easier, more efficient. 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What happens when AI starts shaping the record of what happened? Next time on 1A.
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9: This is Morning Edition from NPR News. I'm Michelle Martin.
10: I'm Leila Fadel.
11: And I'm A. Martinez.
10: William Golding's 1954 novel, Lord of the Flies, depicted a group of boys who are stranded on an island and their descent into savagery. It's been adapted into several films as the boys debate morality, leadership, and civility versus chaos. Now, the novel is getting its first ever TV adaptation out of Netflix.
11: Look, I'm chief, and I want to be a good chief, but things are breaking up, and I don't understand why. We began well. Is it because you're frightened? Is that it?
10: The series was developed and written by Jack Thorne, who also created and wrote the miniseries Adolescence, which is about a 13-year-old boy who's accused of murdering a girl in his school. Jack Thorne joins us now. Jack, are boys wired toward destruction?
12: No, I don't think they are. But I do think that there are interesting things to explore within masculinity as a prism, and that prism fascinates me. And thankfully, with Adolescence and Lord of the Flies, I've got to explore one aspect of it. There are many, many other aspects of it to explore too.
10: Jack, I can only speak from my own experiences as a kid, as a boy, when I was a boy a long time ago. But it's like when you put boys together in a space alone, unsupervised, I mean, I'm not saying things devolve into Lord of the Flies, but things can get pretty rough.
12: They can. And I think the interesting thing about what Golding was writing about was he wasn't writing about boys as a gender, because they're constantly talking about what the grown-ups would be doing, how the grown-ups would behave. And that, I think, elevates it and makes it that sort of specific portrait of damage that really fascinates me.
10: Do you think boys, though, maybe more than girls, reflect how society is around them? I mean, is because of maybe the position that boys are put in, maybe differently than girls?
12: Perhaps. I mean, Yellow Jackets was a fascinating study that sort of looked at Lord of the Flies from the other angle and sort of asked what would happen if a group of girls were stranded together. And the response they created, the fiction they created out of that was just as interesting. And watching, my son is 10 years old, so watching him in the playground, it's also interesting that sophistication comes slightly later for boys. When I watch the girls in the playground, they're in groups, they're talking, they're discussing things. When I watch the boys in the playground, they're working out how fast they can run into a concrete post without knocking themselves out. You know, it's so interesting, isn't it?
10: There is a scene early on in episode one of Lord of the Flies. This is where the eventual leader, Ralph, he meets the boy who will become really his friend and his right hand.
11: What do I call you? I don't care what you call me. As long as you don't call me what day, you still call me.
13: What was that?
11: Promise you won't laugh.
13: Yes.
11: Piggy.
13: Oh, my.
11: Piggy?
13: Piggy?
11: Ralph.
13: This is a funny name, though.
11: Not that funny.
10: Jack, I knew what was going to happen. I knew when he was going to reveal to Ralph what his name was, what they used to call me. I was screaming at the screen, please don't do it, please don't do it. Because, yeah, as I mentioned before, as a former boy myself, I know that to another boy, you don't reveal anything that won't be used against you later. And eventually, Ralph does betray Piggy by saying his name to the whole group.
12: Yeah, it's one of the things I love most about the book, that this Ralph is set up to be the hero, but Ralph also is capable of doing damage to others. And that first betrayal is so crucial to how you see Ralph. And Ralph sort of learns humanity from Piggy.
10: There have been several adaptations of William Golding's book. Why adapt this now for 2026?
12: I think there's something about the vocabulary of television, which is perfect for the telling of this story. TV works in chapters. You know, episodes are chapters of a story. And the thing that we pitched to the estate of Golding's was you follow the story through four different pairs of eyes. Piggy's eyes, then Jack's eyes, then Simon's eyes, then Ralph's eyes. And by seeing it through their eyes, you just get more of a sense of who the boys are.
10: I am 100% Piggy, just not as smart as Piggy is.
12: I would also say I'm 100% Simon, but not as nice or as gentle or as clever as Simon is. So yes, I hear you.
10: Just for the people who don't know, tell us exactly who Simon is.
12: So Simon is sort of the outsider on the island. He's part of the choir. So there's two sort of big groups on the island. The first is Jack's group, which is the choir. And the second is Ralph's group, which is the other kids. But both sides treat him as this sort of other, this other figure, this person that they don't quite understand. And when I was a kid, that was what I felt like. I felt like whatever I said, no one quite understood what I meant. And when I read it as an 11-year-old, it's weird. It was the first time in literature I'd encountered someone that felt like me. And that just did a huge amount to the inside of my brain.
10: Why do you think this story has stuck with people for so long? And really, it doesn't get old. It doesn't get stale.
12: I've read this book a remarkable number of times. And each time I've read it, I've taken something else from it. When I was 11 and I read the book, I hated Jack. I hated him with my whole soul. I knew who he was on the playground. I knew he didn't like me. I knew he made my life bad.
11: You little ones, you're all crybabies. You, especially you. You don't hunt, build or help. You just get worked up about nothing.
12: I read it again in my 20s and I went, Golding's writing this with a little bit more than I was expecting. And then I read it in my 30s and I went, I can see Jack and I care for him. And I think Golding has actually written him with tenderness. It's those books that you can read again and again and again that people talk about endlessly as a result, because it's not one where you go, oh, it's about this, it's that. It's actually a book where there's lots of different ways that you can interpret what Golding did. And I hope in the show too that we don't give easy answers, rather we pose delicious questions that lead to those conversations on the couch with your parents or your friends.
10: Jack Thorne adapted Lord of the Flies into a new 4-part television series now streaming on Netflix. Jack, thank you very much.
12: Thank you so much for having me on. It means a huge amount. I love NPR.

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1: 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Ensemble Organum performs this 12th century work from a Sicilian manuscript, which was created during the reign of King Roger II. I'm Sarah Schneider, and I hope you'll join me next time for Early Music Now.
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3: Well, it's Monday, but you can brighten your day by hearing the latest sounds from Arkansas-connected musical acts in today's New Music Monday edition of Arkansas Roots. We've got songs by the Brooks Prumo Orchestra featuring Searcy drummer Hal Smith, and songs from Aaron Enderlin, the Boxmasters, the Arcadian Wild, Tripp, Emma Miller, and Eli Adams. 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
4: Live from NPR News in Washington, I'm Dave Mattingly. President Trump is directing the U.S. military to ensure commercial ships have safe passage through the Strait of Hormuz. U.S. Central Command says 15,000 service members, including guided missile destroyers, will be supporting Project Freedom as the Navy continues its blockade of the narrow waterway. Iran is warning the U.S. Navy not to enter the strait. The uncertainty of oil supplies in the Middle East continues to push up gasoline prices in the U.S. AAA says regular is now averaging nearly $4.46 a gallon. An investigation is underway after a United Airlines jet struck a light pole and a tractor trailer on the New Jersey Turnpike yesterday while landing in Newark. As Bruce Kahnweiser reports, nobody was seriously injured.
5: United Flight 169 took off from Venice, Italy, and had an uneventful flight until a few seconds before touching down in New Jersey. The plane struck a streetlight and also hit the cab of a tractor trailer, injuring the driver. None of the 230 passengers and crew members aboard the 767 Boeing jet was hurt. United said the crew has been suspended pending investigations. The Federal Aviation Administration and the National Transportation Safety Board are investigating the incident. A preliminary report is expected within a month. For NPR News, I'm Bruce Kahnweiser.
4: This is NPR News. The U.S. Census Bureau is looking at areas of Alabama and South Carolina to take part in a field test for the 2030 census. As NPR's Hansi Lo Wong reports, it's expected to involve letter carriers from the U.S. Postal Service.
6: Households in parts of Huntsville, Alabama, and Spartanburg, South Carolina, who do not fill out an online survey this month may get a knock at their door starting in June. The Trump administration has overhauled the 2026 census test so that U.S. Postal Service workers are joining census workers to visit homes for interviews. That's drawn skepticism from census watchers who cite a past Government Accountability Office study that found that using USPS workers would not be cost-effective. The survey is expected to take around 40 minutes to complete, and among other topics, it asks people about their U.S. citizenship status. Research shows that's likely to hurt the accuracy of numbers used to redistribute political representation and federal funding. Other questions ask about people's sources of income and whether their home has a bathtub or shower. The administration has not explained why those topics are needed for the census. Hansi Lo Wong, NPR News.
4: Lawmakers in Alabama and Tennessee are being called into special session this week to look at redrawing their state's congressional maps. This follows last week's ruling by the U.S. Supreme Court that Louisiana's congressional map, reworked in 2024, was unconstitutional. The 6-3 decision weakened a key provision of the Voting Rights Act. Alabama and Tennessee have Republican governors and GOP-controlled legislatures. I'm Dave Mattingly.
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11: Bienvenidos, I am composer Elvio Barilari. I invite you to listen to the orchestral works of Astor Piazzolla. Piazzolla's suite for oboe and string orchestra, his Tres Movimientos Sinfónicos, and his suite Punta del Este. The orchestral works of Astor Piazzolla, this week on Fiesta.
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12: It's Morning Edition from NPR News. I'm Michelle Martin.
13: And I'm Leila Faldil. Republicans face a challenging political environment in this year's midterms. A difficult economy, a war in Iran, and a president suffering from low approval ratings.
12: Republicans are clinging to a razor-thin majority in the House, and Democrats still have good odds to take control of the lower chamber. But what about the Senate? Do Democrats actually have a chance at flipping it, too?
13: NPR senior political editor and correspondent Domenico Montanaro has a new analysis out on these races, and he joins me now. Good morning, Domenico.
14: Hey, Leo.
13: Okay, so what about it? Can Democrats take control of the Senate?
14: At the outset of this cycle, I would have said that's highly unlikely a year ago. You know, Republicans have a 3-seat majority, which may not sound like a lot, but considering where the competitive seats that are up are, it's a lot of traditionally Republican turf. But with the national environment continuing to sour for President Trump and with some Democratic recruiting wins, it's become at least a possibility.
13: Okay, so what are some of the states you are watching?
14: Well, for Democrats to pull it off, they actually need a net gain of 4 seats because with Trump in the White House, Vice President J.D. Vance would come in to break ties. Democrats see what they call a core 4 states that can get them there. That includes North Carolina, Maine, Ohio, and Alaska. All of those, except for Maine, are states Trump won in 2024. Democrats are already favored in North Carolina because they got a pretty good recruit there in former Governor Roy Cooper. He's off to a good fundraising start. He's leading in the polls. He's up against Trump's former Republican National Committee Chairman, Michael Whatley.
13: Okay, that's North Carolina. What about Maine, Ohio, and Alaska?
14: Well, Maine has a nearly 30-year incumbent in office, Republican Susan Collins. So this isn't the easiest path for Democrats. The current governor, Janet Mills, was a big recruiting win for Democratic leader Chuck Schumer. She was his preferred candidate, but she dropped out of the race last week because she was way behind in the polls and fundraising to Graham Plattner, who's a progressive upstart. He's an oyster farmer and progressive favorite who's never won an elective office. Democrats do have 2 more strong recruits in Ohio and Alaska. Former Senator Sherrod Brown is back in Ohio. He's running against Republican incumbent John Husted. In Alaska, former Congresswoman Mary Peltola is making it a very local race. Her slogan is Fish, Family, Freedom, but she's running against an incumbent Republican in Dan Sullivan in a state Trump won by 13 points. So pardon the pun here, but it might not be so easy for Democrats to reel this one into the boat.
13: So how do Republicans see things?
14: Well, they acknowledge the difficult environment. They point to the history that parties out of power usually pick up a seat or 2 or 3. They're hoping for an improved economic landscape, certainly for states like Ohio and even Iowa, which have been hit hard by tariffs. Ohio's race, by the way, will be set tomorrow after the primary there. But Republicans maintain that at the end of the day, they will retain control, even if it's narrowly. And they point out that they're on offense in some places, too.
13: Like where?
14: But the top of their list is Michigan. They like their candidate there in Mike Rogers, former congressman, cuts a moderate profile. He came up just short in 2024 against then-Congresswoman Alyssa Slotkin. Now he's competing for an open seat with Democrat Gary Peters out of the race. He's retiring. A win there would throw a serious monkey wrench into Democrats' takeover plans. But, they think that places like Georgia and New Hampshire could also be very close in the end for Republicans. So still a lot to be decided here.
13: Domenico, we've also been hearing that left-leaning voters are not exactly thrilled with the Democratic Party. How is that showing up in the campaigns?
14: Well, polls have shown significant unease with the Democratic Party from the kinds of voters who should be voting for them, especially younger, more progressive voters. This divide, though, is mostly simmering below the surface right now this year because the left is pretty unified in their opposition to Trump and his policies. But this is going to become a major theme to watch in 2028.
13: That's NPR senior political editor and correspondent Domenico Montanaro. Thank you, Domenico.
14: You're welcome.
12: Now to New Mexico, where a federal judge will consider whether Meta will have to change how it operates in the state. The state's attorney general sued the company behind Facebook, Instagram, and WhatsApp in 2023. The suit accused Meta of designing addictive social media products that also fail to protect children from sexual exploitation. For more about this case and its implications, we've called reporter Danielle Prokop. She's with Source New Mexico. That's an affiliate of the nonprofit State's Newsroom. Danielle, good morning. Thanks for joining us.
15: Thanks for having me.
12: So we covered the first phase of this case in March, where a jury ordered Meta to pay the state $375 million for failing to protect young users from child predators. What is this part about?
15: Absolutely. This is a bench trial where a judge rather than a jury is going to determine our outcome. And that's used when the case has a complex or technical issue, such as the case with New Mexico versus Meta. They're all returning to Santa Fe courthouse later today for this three-week public nuisance trial, where New Mexico is going to argue over the changes that the AG wants to order to make Meta change how Facebook, Instagram, and WhatsApp operate in New Mexico.
12: Can you give us a sense of what the arguments that you expect on each side?
15: Absolutely. So that's going to include the New Mexico Department of Justice's changes, which is going to ask for age verification for New Mexico users, prohibiting this end-to-end encryption for people under 18 in messages, capping the use of the apps to 90 hours per month for younger users, and limiting engagement boosting features like infinite scroll and autoplay, in addition to requiring Meta to detect 99% of all new child sexual abuse material. Now, Meta has argued that they've worked to make the platform safer, that New Mexico has no authority to implement these requested changes, and it could violate free speech on the platforms.
12: So what is at stake for Meta and also for New Mexico, for that matter?
15: Yeah, well, last week, Meta told us that if the judge sides with the New Mexico Department of Justice, they think that it's technically impractical, impossible for any company to meet, and said that they may pull out fully from New Mexico. On the other hand, the New Mexico Department of Justice has said this could change how fundamentally Meta operates for children, and that said that other states could be watching this case to see if their own concerns to Meta need to, if their own concerns for the platform are changed in courts.
12: Oh, interesting. I was going to ask about that. If there are implications for other states who also have these kinds of complaints against Meta. Before we let you go, Danielle, Meta, as you just noted, has threatened to stop operating in New Mexico if it loses. Like, what would that look like?
15: They've said they can pull the plug entirely, right? That there would no longer be a Facebook, an Instagram, and a WhatsApp in New Mexico. You know, the attorney general has called that a PR stunt last week and has said that instead that the company can be working to make these apps safer for children instead of pulling out entirely.
12: And before you go, is the public weighing in at all? Are they being heard in any way? And if so, how?
15: You know, they haven't, you know, we haven't seen much, but what we'll know is we'll find out from a judge, right? What is going to happen here?
12: Okay, that's Danielle Prokop with Source New Mexico. That's an affiliate of the nonprofit State's Newsroom. Danielle, thank you.
15: Thank you.
12: This is NPR News.
16: In 1949, RCA Victor released a new music medium, a 7-inch vinyl disc that whirled 45 times per minute to produce sounds. Much easier to manage than the fragile 78 RPM disc that this development replaced, these recordings enjoyed almost immediate popularity as singles. 45s revolutionized the circulation of music throughout the 1950s as individual record buyers purchased them for domestic enjoyment, and they became the source of songs on jukeboxes. This is Calendar Lore for May 4th. Today is observed as 45 Day and served to remind that the media may affect not only the way that music makes its way to consumers, but the nature of the music itself. That applies to all genres, and the emergence of commercially produced versions of folk music during the 1920s impacted not only the recorded treatments of particular songs, but the music heritages out of which they emerged. For example, child ballads, those narrative folk songs from 18th and 19th century Britain, often required considerable time to tell their stories. When singers entered recording studios to perform these treasured songs, though, they had to truncate their renditions. A 78 RPM disc lasted only about 3 minutes. Later 45s were generally even shorter. The abbreviated ballad, perhaps reduced to what folklorists call its emotional core, could shape the performances of singers who heard the commercially released versions, and the long forms of the songs might become rare. 45s had the same effect, and because of their widespread appeal, encouraged musicians to generalize their approach to songs from specific music traditions. I'm Bill Clements, and this is Calendar Lore. Reich Robinson produces our program for KSU, the Broadcasting Service of Arkansas State University.
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12: This is Morning Edition from NPR News. I'm Michelle Martin.
13: And I'm Leila Faldil. There's a new proposal to share water from the Colorado River. The river supplies nearly 40 million people from Wyoming to San Diego, and its reservoirs are approaching dangerously low levels. Three states are unveiling this plan after more than two decades of mega drought and more than a year of deadlocked negotiations about the river's future. Alex Hagar covers water for member station KJZZ in Phoenix and joins us now. Alex, good morning.
19: Good morning.
13: So how exactly do these states plan to turn around this crisis, and why are they doing it now?
19: Well, Arizona, California, and Nevada, they are offering to cut back on the amount of water they take from the river. Mm-hmm. Water levels at the country's two biggest reservoirs, that's Lake Mead and Lake Powell, they have been close to record lows. Lake Powell is less than a quarter full right now and on track to drop even further after a historically dry winter. Seven states have been in talks about a long-term fix for that problem, but they just couldn't agree through months and months of negotiating. And now we're seeing a new proposal from just three of them. I talked about it with J.B. Hamby. He's the top water negotiator for California and helped craft this agreement.
20: This is especially needed right now with how bad this winter has been and the uncertainty of where the system is going to be moving forward.
19: The current rules for managing the river expire later this year, and states are under pressure to agree on some kind of replacement before then to prevent a big legal battle.
13: Okay. Water from the Colorado River flows to big cities like Phoenix and Los Angeles, but also to the huge agriculture industry in the Southwest. So when the states say they're going to take less water, who in those states will be affected?
19: It's not exactly clear how the states would reduce water use. You know, in the past, we have seen them pull off similar cutbacks by paying farmers to pause irrigating crops. You know, big cities can sometimes lean harder on water sources that are not the Colorado River, like groundwater or a different nearby river. Changes like that are easier to tolerate right now because this plan is only designed to last a couple years. Its designers are calling the proposal a bridge. The states that use the Colorado River need to make big, long-lasting reductions to the amount they use going forward.
13: What comes next for the Colorado River and this agreement then?
19: So this plan is not official yet. The federal government would have to sign off before it goes into action. And the other states that use the river, Colorado, Utah, Wyoming, and New Mexico, they take issue with some of the details. Chuck Cullum is with the Upper Colorado River Commission. That's a group that brings together negotiators from those four states.
21: The analysis thus far suggests that the lower basin proposal for the operation of Lake Powell is insufficient and continues a crisis cycle both for Lake Powell and for Lake Mead.
19: However, this plan might be able to keep the river flowing normally enough for long enough to keep the states from launching big lawsuits while negotiations continue.
13: Now these states have been working on a long-term plan for a long time now. What are they trying to change?
19: Climate change and drought means there's less snow in the mountains where the river starts, and there's way less water for everyone downstream. But demand has not gone down to match that. The simple fact is that people and industries in those states will need to use less. And the states need to make big sacrifices and decide who exactly will feel the pain of long-term cuts. After a deadlock in the negotiations about how to do that, there is one thing that might bring states a little closer. There are talks about bringing in a mediator who could help state leaders come up with a long-term plan.
13: That's Alex Hager with member station KJZZ in Phoenix. Alex, thank you.
19: Thanks
13: so much.
19: This
13: is Morning Edition from NPR News. I'm Leila Faldin.
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1: On the next Fresh Air, Booker Prize-winning novelist Douglas Stewart. 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
24: Louisiana's primary is weeks away. Many ballots are already cast, and the Supreme Court just threw out the state's congressional map. The ruling upends decades of voting protection for minorities, leaving the door open for states to redraw districts even with elections fast approaching. Redistricting, fair representation, in this year's midterms. That's next time on 1A.
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0: From Marketplace, I'm Sabri Benishore in New York. GameStop, the gaming company, is trying to buy eBay, the not gaming company, and e-commerce site. GameStop is the smaller of the two, but it says it is down to spend about $56 billion on the acquisition. Marketplace's Nova Sappho has more.
2: GameStop's chairman and CEO Ryan Cohen sent a letter yesterday to eBay's board of directors offering the cash and stock buyout. He plans to take over as CEO of the combined company. Cohen says GameStop has already accumulated about a 5% stake in eBay, but the video game retailer faces challenges because it is the smaller of the two companies with a market value that's about a fourth of eBay's. Cohen says his company would finance the purchase with $9 billion in cash and up to $20 billion in debt from TD Securities. It did not account for the rest of the purchase cost. Cohen told the Wall Street Journal that the tie-up could create a competitor to Amazon. He also told the paper that he would launch a hostile bid if eBay's board rejected a merger. I'm Nova Sappho for Marketplace.
0: Fewer and fewer working Americans are earning a living wage. A new report from Dayforce and the Living Wage Institute found that just over half of full-time workers earn enough to provide for themselves and their families. That's down 5 percentage points compared to 4 years ago. Marketplace's Kaylee Wells reports.
3: What counts as a living wage depends on how much stuff costs. And right now,
4: the costs of housing, food, childcare, and other essentials are elevated. Energy prices have recently spiked, of course.
3: Jason Rollin with Dayforce says, meanwhile, wages have been going up, just not as fast as costs.
4: Job growth has recently slowed, and millions of workers haven't seen a meaningful improvement in their financial situation.
3: The report shows familiar demographic gaps. Women are less likely to earn a living wage than men, hourly workers less likely than salaried workers, Black and Latino workers less likely than white and Asian workers. And all of those gaps got wider in 2025.
5: Certain workers are always more vulnerable when the economy drops in any kind of way.
3: Saba Wahid is director of the UCLA Labor Center.
5: When there's an unemployment bump, you often see Black workers to experience it harder first and so on.
3: Wahid says one way to alleviate wage gaps is to elevate the lowest wages. The federal minimum wage, she points out, hasn't increased since 2009. I'm Kaylee Wells for Marketplace.
0: All right, let's do the numbers. Dow, S&P, and NASDAQ futures are all down in the 1 to 4/10% range, with Dow futures down 219 points. The yield on the 10-year Treasury is on its way up. It's at 4.41%.
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0: Tesla, well, specifically Tesla's CEO Elon Musk, has long made big promises about robo-taxis. These are the fully self-driving taxis. At one point, Musk said half the population of the U.S. would have access to them by the end of the last year. In Tesla's earnings call last week, that ambition was whittled down a little bit to just a dozen or so states by the end of this year. And the reality right now is even more modest. You're much more likely to see a robo-taxi from competitor Waymo. Joining us to talk about Tesla's elusive robo-taxi rollout is Kirsten Korosek, transportation editor at TechCrunch. Good morning.
6: Morning.
0: How widespread are Tesla's driverless vehicles right now?
6: Not widespread at all. They are in Austin, and there are a little bit more than a dozen that are considered to be actively in service. And they did just roll out in Dallas and Houston. But those two, you really need to put a little asterisk next to, because as far as I can see on my end, it's incredibly limited. Just a couple of vehicles in both of these cities.
0: What has made the general rollout of driverless taxis slower than some people might have expected or hoped?
6: There's a number of reasons why. There's the technical reasons, right? And then there's the regulatory hoops that all of these companies have had to jump through. And then there's the hard part of just operating these things.
0: What is the biggest technical hurdle still remaining, do you think?
6: When I've talked to engineers, they sort of sum it up as, you know, we've solved 99.999% of quote unquote full self-driving. And it's that very last fraction in which sometimes the vehicle doesn't operate as it should. There's also, I think, just this interesting phenomenon about how, you know, we accept as a society people dying in car crashes, around 45,000 or so a year. But I think that the level of acceptance of a single autonomous vehicle potentially, you know, killing someone or being involved in a fatal car crash or even injuring someone is very, very low. And so the bar is high.
0: How big is the regulatory hurdle facing these companies?
6: It's dependent on the state. So if you're in the state of California and you want to operate a robo-taxi service, you have to go through two agencies and have multiple different permits. You want to do that in Arizona? It's a very different process and much faster. If we get a federal framework, I think that could be very helpful and actually encourage the disbursement of this technology in a more clear way. But right now you see these pockets or heavy hubs of activity.
0: Do you see a future where autonomous vehicles are commonplace and everywhere?
6: I think that in certain cities, it will absolutely be everywhere. But are we going to see robo-taxis in middle America or in smaller towns? I don't think so. Certainly not anytime soon.
0: Kirsten Korosek, transportation editor at TechCrunch. Thank you so much.
6: Thank you.
0: And just last week, Tesla added five more so-called unsupervised robo-taxis to its fleet in Texas. In New York, I'm Sabri Benishore with the Marketplace Morning Report. 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
7: We present Mahler's Eighth Symphony next time on the New York Philharmonic this week. 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Please join me for this epic work as the orchestra is joined by an all-star collection of soloists. Lauren Mazel will conduct the New York Philharmonic.
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10: Good morning. How are Democrats planning to respond to the Supreme Court's decision that eviscerated the Voting Rights Act? Former Attorney General Eric Holder joins us this hour of Morning Edition from NPR News. Rising prices for jet fuel helped push Spirit Airlines out of business. I'm Leila Faldin.
11: And I'm Michelle Martin. Other airlines copied parts of Spirit's ultra-budget model with basic economy. What happens to ticket prices now? Also, how the Forest Service prepared for this year's fire season and what Israel's destruction of their ancestral home means to one Lebanese family. It is Monday, May 4th. On this day in 1961, the first Freedom Riders left D.C. on buses headed to New Orleans. The white and black riders traveled together, protesting segregation laws. News is next.
12: Live from NPR News in Washington, I'm Korva Coleman. President Trump says the U.S. is going to guide stranded ships through the Strait of Hormuz. The Pentagon says it will offer support from the U.S. military, but there's been no explanation of how this will be done. Iranian state media quoted an Iranian leader today who says ships operating in the Strait of Hormuz must coordinate with Iran. He also says any foreign military operating there will be targeted. NPR's Mara Liasson reports President Trump is now making a new claim about the Iran war.
13: He is saying that the war is officially terminated, but he's not ruling out future military action. The war is at a stalemate. It's been that way for some time. The bombing of Iran did not cause Iran to renege on their nuclear ambitions, and they seem to have attained a new power that they didn't have or didn't use before the war began, and that's control of the Strait of Hormuz. There is a U.S. blockade, but the Revolutionary Guard still controls the waterways.
12: NPR's Mara Liasson reporting. Lawmakers in Alabama will hold a special session today to redraw the state's congressional districts. This follows last week's U.S. Supreme Court decision, essentially gutting the Voting Rights Act. One Democratic House member from Alabama could lose his seat to redistricting. From Alabama Public Radio, Pat Duggins reports.
14: Congressman Shomari Figures is up for re-election this November in Alabama. That is, assuming his district is still there. The U.S. Supreme Court ordered Alabama to create a second black House seat in 2023. Now those same justices say race doesn't matter. Figures has said he doesn't worry about the uncertainty.
15: We got elected to represent a certain part of the state of Alabama in District 2, and that's what we spend our time doing. I worry about things that I can control. I do not stress out about things that I cannot control.
14: Alabama's attorney general wants the U.S. Supreme Court to overturn an earlier injunction that keeps District 2's map in place until 2030. For NPR News, I'm Pat Duggins in Tuscaloosa, Alabama.
12: Election Day is now 6 months away, and NPR's Domenico Montanaro reports Democrats are beginning to feel optimistic about their chances of winning control of the U.S. Senate.
16: It was something seen as highly unlikely a year ago. To flip the Senate, Democrats would need a net gain of 4 seats and do it in multiple states President Trump won in 2024. But a souring national environment for Republicans because of tariffs, continued high prices, and an unpopular war in Iran has now put the Senate in reach for Democrats. Several strong Democratic candidate recruits are also providing a boost for the party in places like North Carolina, Ohio, and Alaska, which have all trended red in recent years. Republicans maintain they will retain control even if narrowly, and they're on offense too in states like Michigan, Georgia, and New Hampshire. Domenico Montanaro, NPR News, Washington.
12: You're listening to NPR. The Pentagon says two U.S. service members are missing in Western Africa. They were participating in training exercises in Morocco. Defense Department officials say a large search for them is underway. The big tech company Meta returns to court today in New Mexico. In March, a jury found the company misled consumers about the safety of its platforms for children. Now, New Mexico's attorney general is seeking broader reforms. From member station KUNM in Albuquerque, Taylor Velasquez has more.
17: In the second phase, a bench trial, a judge alone will hear New Mexico's arguments that Meta's platforms, including Facebook and Instagram, amount to a public nuisance. The state is asking for court order changes, like stronger age verification and safer recommendation algorithms. Attorney General Raul Torres says the company has long had the ability to make those changes, but hasn't, framing it as a choice to prioritize profits over safety. Meta, in court filing, says some of the proposed reforms, like verifying users' ages with near total accuracy, aren't feasible and has raised the possibility of pulling its services from the state. For NPR News, I'm Taylor Velasquez in Albuquerque.
12: Three states say they have a new proposal to share water from the Colorado River. This would shore up dangerously low reservoirs while a long-term plan is worked out. The three states are Nevada, California, and Arizona, with Arizona taking the biggest water cut. The water would stay in Lake Mead. That is the biggest reservoir in the U.S. I'm Corva Coleman, NPR News in Washington.
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23: This is Morning Edition from NPR News. I'm Michelle Martin.
10: And I'm Leila Fadel. Good morning. Republicans in several southern states are racing to pass new congressional maps in time for the midterms.
23: They are responding to a recent ruling by the Supreme Court that gutted the Voting Rights Act. In Louisiana, the governor suspended U.S. House races so the legislature can draw a new map. Early voting started there this past weekend. In a few minutes, we'll talk about all this with former Attorney General Eric Holder, who's now heading a redistricting task force for the Democrats. But we're going to begin with the latest details.
10: Aubrey Uhas of member station WWNO is following the situation in Louisiana, where the Supreme Court case originated, and joins us now. Good morning, Aubrey.
24: Good morning, Leila.
10: So where do things stand right now?
24: Yeah, the day after the Supreme Court threw out Louisiana's congressional map as an unconstitutional racial gerrymander, state officials suspended House races, arguing they had to do it in light of the ruling, though the court didn't tell them to do that. That map had been drawn under court order in 2024 to create a second majority black district out of six. Black residents make up about a third of the state's population. This comes amid an unprecedented redistricting race that President Donald Trump set off in an effort to help the GOP hold the House in the midterms. So when Louisiana's Governor Jeff Landry put the state's U.S. House races on hold, Trump thanked him for doing that. This week, lawmakers are expected to start working to pass a new map that could eliminate one or both of the state's majority black districts.
10: How are voters reacting?
24: Yeah, I was out in New Orleans on Saturday, the first day of early voting, to visit an early voting site. And there were people who honestly weren't sure what to do since the House races are still on the ballot. It was too late to take them off, and officials have said votes cast won't be counted. At the poll I went to, there wasn't any big signage explaining the change, just a sheet of all the races that were supposed to be happening that was up on the wall, and it had been updated in pen. Someone had written canceled next to the House races and crossed them out. So some voters said they cast votes anyway, just in case. I asked Saria Jackson if she felt it was reasonable for the state to suspend races at the last minute.
25: Nowhere near reasonable. They're literally trying to take power from the people.
24: I also spoke with Pete Creasy, and he used language I've been hearing from some older black people in Louisiana. They feel like we're in a new Jim Crow era.
26: Well, the thing is, it goes back to where it was in the 1960s. They're doing the same thing over and over.
24: Creasy said there needs to be another civil rights movement, and that's something several people told me.
10: Have there been any legal challenges to the suspension of these House races?
24: Yes, voters, voting groups, and candidates have filed multiple lawsuits in state and federal courts. They say the governor doesn't have the right to put things on hold, that it should be up to the legislature. They also argue it was too late since absentee ballots were already sent out and in some cases returned, and that there are, you know, lots of other potential legal problems. Rick Hassan is an expert in election law at UCLA's law school. He's not involved in the cases.
27: The bottom line is this is one of the most complex, tangled web of issues.
10: Aubrey, any idea on how or when this may get untangled?
24: Yeah, some judges have already denied requests to force the House races to happen as scheduled with the old map, and they're expected to start weighing in on some of the larger legal questions as early as this week. Meanwhile, early voting will continue until Election Day on May 16th.
10: Aubrey Uhas is with member station WWNO in New Orleans. Aubrey, thank you for your reporting.
24: You're welcome.
23: Louisiana is just one front in a national fight over voting maps. The National Democratic Redistricting Committee, or NDRC, leads the Democratic Party strategy. Former Attorney General Eric Holder has been the group's chairman since it was launched soon after the 2016 election of Donald Trump, and he's on the line with us now. Good morning.
28: Good morning.
23: So as you just heard, lawmakers in Louisiana are redrawing lines for primary elections that are already underway. Do we know how this will affect how voters' ballots are counted? I mean, as Aubrey just told us, that absentee ballots have already been sent out, and so presumably people have already sent them back.
0: Yeah, I mean, they're in the process of trying to change the electoral system while voters are in the process of voting. The House, they're trying to stop the votes for people who were running for the House, while at the same time, there's a Senate race, there are other races for which their votes will still count. So it's confusion, and it's one of the reasons why we filed suit to say that you can't do that which the governor is trying to do by declaring a so-called emergency. That's inconsistent with what the Supreme Court does on under a thing called the Purcell Doctrine, where you have a change in the electoral...

0: talking about Alabama for a minute. The same court that ordered them to draw a new district in 2023 is now saying that, well, at least in Louisiana case, that these maps are no longer viable or that these maps are unconstitutional. I mean, does that surprise you? It's the same court.
1: Well, you know, it's interesting. I mean, I expected the result that we got in the Calais case, the Louisiana case, but it is inconsistent with what this very same court did 3 years ago when it looked at maps in Alabama. I mean, again, same court, same issue, same justices, and they said at that point that Section 2 of the Voting Rights Act was still viable, still strong, and on that basis ordered Alabama to redraw its district, and it was the Alabama case that led to the redrawing of the lines in Louisiana. So what the court is doing 3 years later, same issue, is inconsistent. So how they got to this inconsistent result is a little baffling.
0: So I mean, I think most people would agree that this decision is expected to lead even to more gerrymandering. Your organization says that Democratic-led states need to keep up with Republican-led efforts, which is what we've seen happen in Virginia and California. Where do you see this going? Is there any way that this cycle ends?
1: Well, this is a race to the bottom, and it's something that is inconsistent with what we've been trying to do with the National Democratic Redistricting Committee. But once Donald Trump told the Republicans in Texas to give him five additional House seats, because he said, as he said, he was entitled to them, we had to make a decision. Are we simply going to do nothing, or are we going to respond to that which they've done? And so we have had to do what we did in California and in Virginia, but we've done it very differently in the sense that we have put it before the people of those states to allow them to decide whether or not they wanted to do this mid-cycle redistricting. And they voted yes in California, voted yes in Virginia, as opposed to what happened in Texas and other places where Republicans have done it, where it was simply imposed upon the voters by Republican legislatures.
0: So what happens now, though? Are there other states or places where you can implement this strategy? I mean, it's getting late.
1: I mean, there are other states that we can look at. We know that the Republicans are certainly looking at other states. They want to do the same thing in Florida that they've done in Texas and that they've done in North Carolina and that they've done in Missouri. And so, you know, we'll look to other states to see if it's possible to respond. We simply want to have a system where the voters are choosing their elected officials as opposed to politicians choosing who their voters are. And that's what the Republicans are trying to do. They have made a determination to try to entrench minority rule by both restricting the vote, by drawing unfair maps, and then removing legal pathways to fight back.
0: So, you know, we've been crunching numbers over the weekend, as you might imagine, and an NPR analysis found that some 15 black-represented congressional districts may be eliminated after the Supreme Court ruling. What's the plan there?
1: Well, as our numbers show, anywhere from 12 to 19 seats in the South, majority-minority opportunity zones are at risk. And so we will try to use all the mechanisms that we can. Turning out the vote, you know, the 14th Amendment still bans racial discrimination in voting. We'll look to state courts. We have filed a lawsuit already against what Louisiana is trying to do in the Louisiana state courts. We'll do whatever it is that we possibly can. But one of the things that I think we really have to focus on is galvanizing people to understand that power still resides in the people of this country, and that if there is a movement against that which the Supreme Court is apparently sanctioning, we can still, I think, come out ahead. It's going to be a rough few years. But I'm actually confident that a galvanized American people, a focused American people, can right the system. And then ultimately, it's going to be Congress that's going to have to pass laws to ban partisan and racial gerrymandering. And that ultimately is the solution.
0: But, you know, more than 60 House seats, by our count, are represented by black members. But by our count, a minority of them are actually majority black districts, only 7. And 18 have districts where a plurality of residents are black. Half of those are in the South. I mean, haven't black candidates shown that they can be competitive in districts that aren't majority-minority? So if that's the case, then why do you and other analysts consider this such an emergency when it comes to black representation?
1: Yeah, we have certainly seen African-American candidates be successful in districts where not majority African-American voters. But the reality, all the numbers that have been crunched by both sides show that, anyway, as I said, from 12 to 20 seats, and those are seats in the South, could be changed by this Supreme Court decision and then by the actions of state officials like Governor Landry in Louisiana.

0: I saw a post by President Trump where he said that we have to go ahead. He says we have to go ahead with what we're doing because 20 seats are at risk. And so, yeah, you can crunch the numbers, but at the end of the day, you put at risk, as a result of this Supreme Court decision, a really substantial number of seats now held by African Americans, and you deny to African Americans in those states the ability for them to express themselves politically.
1: So before we let you go, we only have about 30 seconds left. What about state legislatures? Are state legislative districts also what you're concerned about?
0: Excellent question, because this is not simply something that has an impact on the House of Representatives. It also affects state legislatures. It also affects city councils, county officials. Every level of voting is impacted by this decision by the Supreme Court. So it's not only the United States House of Representatives. It will have impacts in state elections as well.
1: That is the former Attorney General Eric Holder. He's now chairman of the National Democratic Redistricting Committee. Mr. Holder, thanks so much for joining us once again.
0: Thanks for having me.
1: This is NPR News.
2: Artificial intelligence is already in the doctor's office. Now it's showing up in police reports. A new tool promises to turn body camera footage into written reports faster, easier, more efficient. But when one department put it to the test, the results raised big questions. What happens when AI starts shaping the record of what happened? Next time on 1A.
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4: Dvorak's Eighth Symphony is a rhapsodic celebration of his Czech homeland with depictions of nature and references to folk dances. 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
6: I'm Indira Lakshmanan. The country is heading into midterm primaries with Ohio and Indiana holding key votes on Tuesday. This as Louisiana suspended its congressional primary after the Supreme Court overturned voting maps. We'll take a look at primaries ahead of November's hotly contested midterms. That's next time on Here and Now.
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8: This is Morning Edition from NPR News. I'm Layla Faldin.
1: And I'm Michelle Martin. Good morning. Losing a home to foreclosure, to a fire, to a flood. It's one of the most traumatic things anyone can experience, especially a home that someone has built over decades. But what if the home is one of thousands destroyed to a conflict far away? Will anyone notice or care? That's a question Fairuz Saad was asking in a heartfelt social media post she sent to friends. Her family is just one of several thousand families whose homes have been destroyed by the Israeli military when it reduced the town of Bint Jebel in southern Lebanon to rubble. Saad is also a former assistant secretary in the Department of Homeland Security. She was born in Michigan to Lebanese parents, and she's with us now. Good morning. Thank you for joining us.
9: Good morning. Thank you so much for having me.
1: Would you tell us about Bint Jebel?
9: It's just this beautiful little quaint village in South Lebanon. And when I would visit it, it was almost like stepping back in time in some ways, right? Where you literally see sheeps crossing the road and a town suit, the market.
10: Yeah, market.
9: It's where the family business that had been generational in our family for decades, a meat market, a halal meat market, stood as well. And so it was just this lovely little town.
10: You know, the IDF, the Lebanese Army, Hezbollah, they've been vying for control of the area for decades. And so when you would go to visit, how did you experience that? What did that look like up close?
9: You know, as a child visiting, you're not really keen to what's happening in terms of, you know, the geopolitics. And I was experiencing Lebanon in as honest as a way as you possibly can as a child. My parents came here in the 1970s, and they came here specifically escaping, you know, Israeli aggression and the threat of Israeli occupation. And that was before Hezbollah existed.
10: How did you find out that the house had been destroyed?
9: My brother had actually sent us all a message in our family chat, and he let us know that they had been tracking it through satellite images, and that's essentially how they had confirmed it, because my family in the region has been displaced. It felt like a piece of us had just been destroyed. To joke with my dad that he has 7 children, the 6 of us, and then that home, you know. And I would joke when he would go back, and he went back so much. It was truly his happy place. I would be like, how's your favorite child?
10: Have you talked to them since? I guess you all found out at the same time on the family chat. Have they been able to accept it?
9: I think everyone's going through the stages of grief in their own way. My mom that day was so sad and so upset and crying. In her words, she said, you know, we're American. We did everything right. We did everything right here. We did everything right there. And what did we do to deserve this? Sometimes it's easy to just only look at the broader picture and think, well, you know, the geopolitics, or it's complicated, and they only target certain people or certain areas or certain homes. There's real humans behind these stories, and we deserve the same humanity that we want all people to have.
10: That's Fairuz Saad. She is a former assistant secretary at the Department of Homeland Security. We've been talking about her ancestral home in Bint Jebel in southern Lebanon, which has been destroyed along with thousands of others in a course of Israeli airstrikes. Fairuz Saad, thank you so much for talking with us.
9: Thank you so much for having me.
10: A humpback whale that was stranded off the coast of Germany is back in his natural habitat. NPR's Rob Schmitz reports from Berlin on the controversial human intervention that got him there.
11: In late March, the 40-foot-long young adult whale, injured from being entangled in a fishing net, became stuck in the shallow waters off Germany's Baltic coast, prompting scientists to try and free it. But then the hapless humpback, which the German media nicknamed Timmy, swam further into the Baltic Sea, a body of water where humpbacks rarely venture, and it got stuck again and again over the course of a month, prompting an intense social media debate in Germany. At one point, police had to investigate threats of violence from social media influencers against scientists who were strategizing what to do about Timmy. One of those scientists, Burkhard Baschek of the German Oceanographic Museum, told NPR at the time that his team thought it might be better to let Timmy die.
12: And if you just look from the pure nature perspective itself, then whales that sort of get lost in the Baltic Sea and don't get out and die at the end, that's part of the natural process. And so risk emissions per se are interfering with the natural course.
11: But then two German business moguls stepped in. They donated millions of dollars to an effort to coax Timmy into a water-filled barge that was half the length of a football field. Amazingly, the 26,000-pound Timmy swam into the barge last week, and the barge was then towed out of the Baltic Sea around the northern tip of Denmark. On Saturday, Timmy was released into the deep waters of the North Sea.
13: Der 41. Tag und der Wal ist wieder in.
11: A German broadcaster gushed over Timmy's newfound freedom as cameras captured mist being shot out of the whale's blowhole. Scientist Bashek says Timmy's survival is far from guaranteed. He says the whale is weakened by weeks of immobility and a skin disease from the low salinity of the Baltic Sea. Timmy was last seen more than 40 miles off the coast of Denmark. And if he gets stuck again, the Danish Environment Ministry says it is not planning any more rescue efforts. Rob Schmitz, NPR News, Berlin.
10: Tomorrow on Morning Edition, what does sitting in front of screens all day do to the human body? We'll have some tips for staying healthy in the digital age. 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
5: Live from NPR News in Washington, I'm Dave Mattingly. Iran is warning the U.S. Navy not to enter the Strait of Hormuz. The warning follows President Trump's decision to launch Project Freedom. The president is directing the U.S. military to help guide stranded commercial ships through the narrow waterway, which remains under a U.S. naval blockade. Central Command says 15,000 service members will support the mission to include guided missile destroyers. The uncertainty of oil supplies in the Middle East continues to push up gasoline prices in the U.S. As NPR's Chandelise Duster reports, AAA says regular is now averaging almost $4.46 a gallon nationwide.
6: That's nearly $1.50 higher than the national average before the war in Iran started. Kevin Book, co-founder of Clearview Energy Partners, told NPR that depending on how long the Strait of Hormuz stays closed, gas prices could rise higher.
7: When inventories are low and you can't get oil out of the ground or out of the strait, you should expect prices to keep rising at least until demand capitulates and starts to contract.
6: President Trump has promised that when the war in Iran ends, that gas prices will, quote, drop like a rock. But experts warn gas prices will remain elevated even after the war ends. Chandelise Duster, NPR News.
5: This is NPR News from Washington. Lawsuits have been filed in response to Louisiana's governor suspending the state's congressional primaries. Governor Jeff Landry, a Republican, did so after the U.S. Supreme Court ruled the state's congressional map is unconstitutional. Aubrey Juhas with member station WWNO reports.
8: Voters, voting groups, and candidates have filed multiple lawsuits in state and federal courts. They say the governor doesn't have the right to put things on hold, that it should be up to the legislature. They also argue it was too late since absentee ballots were already sent out and in some cases returned.
5: Today is May 4th. It's a big day for fans of Star Wars, as NPR's Amy Held reports.
9: May the Force be with you.
10: Star Wars is a business force. Movies, merchandise, and more bringing in tens of billions of dollars and inspiring countless memes and tributes.
11: Yeah.
10: It started in 1977 with the words, a long time ago in a galaxy far, far away. And while the technology and storylines have evolved, the heart, good versus evil, remains. In 2010, creator George Lucas told Fresh Air he was inspired by ancient mythology.
12: I used those as the basis for my story and discovered, I think, that beyond a doubt, we have the same psychology that we had 3,000 years ago.
10: And the Empire Lives On, The Mandalorian and Grogu, the 12th live-action film, is set for theatrical release this month. Amy Held, NPR News.
5: I'm Dave Mattingly.
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0: Well, it's Monday, but you can brighten your day by hearing the latest sounds from Arkansas Connected Musical Acts in today's New Music Monday edition of Arkansas Roots. We've got songs by the Brooks Prumo Orchestra featuring Searcy drummer Hal Smith, and songs from Aaron Enderlin, the Boxmasters, the Arcadian Wild, Trip, Emma Miller, and Eli Adams. That's all coming up at noon today.
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9: This is Morning Edition from NPR News. I'm Michelle Martin.
11: And I'm Leila Faldin. Spirit Airlines has flown for the last time. The ultra-low-cost carrier ceased operations over the weekend after more than 33 years. So what does that mean for the U.S. airline industry, and what happens to Spirit's former customers? NPR transportation correspondent Joel Rose has been following the story and joins us now. Good morning, Joel.
15: Hey, good morning.
11: Okay, so first of all, what's going to happen to people who had tickets to fly on Spirit?
15: Spirit says the majority of those people who bought a ticket directly from them with a credit or debit card have already been refunded, and 1,500 crew members have been returned to their home bases as of Sunday evening. Of course, those refunds are not going to get you back home if you were stranded when Spirit ceased operations early Saturday morning. Some other airlines are offering special rescue fares, capping their fares for customers who were holding Spirit tickets. Those are only available for a limited time, and the details are going to vary by airline.
11: What's the longer-term impact on the industry likely to be?
15: It could be good for Spirit's competitors. We've already seen one carrier, JetBlue, announce more flights at Spirit's former hub in Fort Lauderdale, Florida. But there is concern that Spirit's demise will lead to higher fares. Spirit was only the ninth largest carrier in the U.S. by seats, though consumer advocates say that low-cost carriers help to keep prices down on any route they fly, because just their very presence in the market forces the bigger airlines to offer more competitive fares. I talked about this with William McGee. He's a senior fellow at the American Economic Liberties Project, which is a left-leaning nonprofit in Washington, D.C.
16: What a lot of people don't understand is you do not have to fly a small carrier in order to benefit from its presence, because they will bring down the big guy's fares.
15: So now that Spirit is not flying anymore, fares may go up on those routes that it flew, and not just for Spirit's customers, but for everyone.
11: So why did Spirit go out of business?
15: It could not overcome this toxic combination of higher fuel costs and deeper problems with its business model. Spirit was a pioneer of the ultra-low-cost business model, where airlines keep their fares way down by stripping away the amenities that travelers had previously taken for granted and then charging extra for them. But then the big legacy carriers created their own versions of those basic economy fares, and Spirit had a hard time competing. I talked about this with Shai Gilad. He's a former airline pilot, now professor of management at Georgetown University.
17: When you're a low-cost carrier, by definition, you're relying on having a cost advantage, and they just don't have that anymore.
15: Spirit tried to merge with a bigger airline, JetBlue, in 2023, but the Department of Justice opposed that merger, and it was blocked in court. Spirit also sought a last-minute bailout from the Trump administration, but no deal materialized.
11: And how much did higher fuel prices contribute to Spirit's demise?
15: The company CEO says they mattered a lot. CEO Dave Davis talked to the Wall Street Journal after the company ceased operations. Davis said Spirit was trying to emerge from bankruptcy, and he says the company's plan could have worked, but the rising cost of jet fuel forced Spirit to burn through cash faster than expected, and it just ran out of money. The price of jet fuel in the U.S. has surged about 70% since the beginning of the war with Iran. This is a challenge across the industry. Airlines are trying to pass the costs along to their customers in the forms of higher fares and bag fees, but that may not be enough, especially for other low-cost carriers. In that interview with the Wall Street Journal, Spirit's CEO warned that other airlines could also be in jeopardy because of the high price of jet fuel.
11: NPR's Joel Rose. Thank you, Joel.
15: You're welcome.
9: Wildfire experts see the ingredients developing for a bad fire season. More than half of the U.S. faces drought, and the U.S. Forest Service has done less work to prevent fires. NPR's Lauren Sommer reports.
18: Last fall, Matthew Herto faced the hardest day of his career. For 25 years, he studied a forest in California, part of his research as a forest ecologist at the University of New Mexico. It's called the Tea Kettle Experimental Forest because it's protected by the Forest Service for research.
19: There are individual trees that I would go back and visit every year, you know, these big, gorgeous sugar pines and Jeffrey pines.
18: But Herto says the forest was pretty overgrown. It hadn't had a major fire since 1865.
19: So all that dead vegetation like pine needles and small branches and stuff, it just keeps accumulating and then it's the source of energy for the next fire.
18: Historically, California forests saw a lot more fires, lower intensity fires that cleared out the underbrush. That changed when Native American tribes were forced from their land because fire is a tool they use to manage the ecosystem. In the 1930s, the Forest Service also started putting out every fire it could. All that built-up vegetation can fuel extreme fires, ones that kill trees and spread to communities. So Herto and his colleagues started making a plan to clear it out.
19: We all knew that this is what the forest needed.
18: They planned a prescribed burn, a fire that's set on purpose during the cooler months. But Herto says planning with the Forest Service dragged on. And then, last August, lightning sparked the Garnet Fire. It raced through the Tea Kettle Forest in one day. Herto went back to see the damage afterwards.
19: I broke down and cried five times that day. You know, it was a pretty rough thing to see.
18: The Forest Service did not respond to questions about the prescribed burn. Herto says what happened to Tea Kettle isn't an isolated example. Around the country, far more controlled burning needs to happen.
19: The clock was ticking. We've got relatively limited time to do the work that needs to be done.
18: The Forest Service has long said prescribed burns are a priority. But in 2025, the first year of Trump's current term, the agency reduced vegetation on much less acreage than the year before, almost 1.5 million acres less. That's according to an analysis of agency data by NPR, as well as the nonprofit Grassroots Wildland Firefighters. The biggest decline was in prescribed burning. The Forest Service burned only about half as much acreage in 2025 compared to the two previous years. In a statement, the Forest Service says the drop was due to staff being occupied fighting fires and because conditions weren't right for doing burns in the southeast. But as of last summer, the agency lost more than 5,000 employees, part of the Trump administration's efforts to reduce the size of government. That's concerned Senate Democrats like Ron Wyden of Oregon.
20: These infernos are not your grandfather's fires. They're bigger and they're hotter. And we need to address this critical preparedness gap.
18: He pressed Forest Service Chief Tom Schultz on that in a congressional hearing last year. Schultz responded that the agency had hired firefighters.
21: So in terms of firefighting capacity, we're there. So we've not made any changes to our resource availability this year.
18: But that doesn't necessarily fix the staffing gap. Bobby Scopa is vice president of Grassroots Wildland Firefighters, an advocacy group for federal firefighters. She says vegetation projects require other Forest Service staff to do contracts and permitting.
22: There's a lot of people who help the fire organization get the work done that aren't firefighters. So we knew that there was a lot of disruption in the system. We were hearing about it from our members.
18: When the Forest Service does less prescribed burning, Scopa says, it just sets the stage for even more extreme fires in the future. Lauren Sommer, NPR News.
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24: Composer Howard Hanson was in love in 1946, proposed to his sweetheart Margaret, who didn't give an immediate answer. While she considered the offer, Hanson composed this piece and sent it to her. That romantic gesture went over very well, indeed. A musical marriage proposal by Howard Hanson on the next performance today from 8 p.m.
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6: I'm Robin Young. What's it like for stars from TV's The Bear to tackle the iconic roles of Sonny and Sal in Broadway's adaptation of Dog Day Afternoon?
7: Oh, boy. I think it takes such an insane sort of level of audacity to even approach this, and I think that wasn't lost on any of us.
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12: 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I'm Michelle Martin.
11: And I'm Leila Faldin. People who eat meat are thinking more about the environmental impacts of animal agriculture and the effects on animal welfare. Researchers at a Wisconsin university hope a new augmented reality tool will give people working with livestock a better understanding of the cows they work with. Harvest Public Media's Hope Kerwin took a look at the new tech.
26: Farmers and staff at meat processing plants want to keep cattle's stress levels low. That leads to better meat quality and milk production, and it's seen as the ethical way to care for livestock. But reducing stress requires understanding how cows see the world around them. That's according to Ashlyn Kirk from the Humane Handling Institute at the University of Wisconsin, River Falls.
27: When you are designing facilities for animals, you're trying to imagine how they would experience it, but it really... you don't know unless you see it like they would.
26: It's why the Institute is now using an augmented reality tool to let producers see their facilities through a cow's eyes. I tried it out at the university's meat plant, putting on the black safety helmet. Kirk explains why it has a double-sided camera mounted to the front.
27: So this camera allows you to see essentially 360 degrees around you, except there will be a blind spot directly behind you, much like cattle have.
26: I tighten the helmet and pull the virtual reality goggles over my eyes. The screen comes to life, and all of a sudden, I've got cattle vision.
28: It's almost like seeing through a tube, like only what's right in front of me is what's in focus.
26: That's because a cow's eyes are on the sides of their head. Much of their extended field of vision is blurry because it's seen through one eye. They also see in shades of blue and yellow, what's called dichromatic vision. A red jacket or safety vest looks brown while wearing the goggles. Next, Kirk opens the door to the outside loading dock.
28: Wow, I cannot see anything at all. It is so bright.
27: So it takes a little bit longer for cattle's eyes to adjust?
26: It takes at least 15 seconds for the goggles to transition to the sunny day outside. All I can see is Kirk against a white sky. There's another lag moving back into the darker building. Agricultural engineer Benito Weise with Computer Output Management, a German software company, came up with the idea for the augmented reality program after years of trying to use pictures to show people how they were miscommunicating with their animals.
29: Often we make mistakes and we don't understand why does he stop here? Why doesn't he go on?
26: In addition to cows, the German company has created augmented reality for other animals as well. Customers across Europe and the company in charge of meat production for McDonald's buy or rent the systems. Ron Gill, livestock extension specialist at Texas A&M University, says consumers are thinking more about the treatment of the animals they're eating.
0: So if we can manage the welfare of the cattle better through using these kind of technologies, I think it's a win for everybody.
26: He says it requires building empathy for livestock and creating systems that make sense for their natural instincts. In Wisconsin, Kirk says the processing plant staff and farmers who have tried out the augmented reality tool leave with new ideas about how to do that.
2: There's a lot of, like, oh, I've been doing this for a long time, but I never realized why it was like this. Like, why cattle stop at a certain part.
26: It might mean installing brighter lights to ease their transition from trailer to barn, or simply changing the color of safety vests to make cattle feel more comfortable around the people handling them. For NPR News, I'm Hope Kerwin in River Falls, Wisconsin.
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3: On the next Fresh Air, Booker Prize-winning novelist Douglas Stewart. Like the main character of his first two novels, Stewart grew up in Glasgow in the 1980s, working class, queer, and with an alcoholic mother. He also went on to have a career in fashion in New York, which plays into his latest novel. Join us.
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5: Louisiana's primary is weeks away. Many ballots are already cast, and the Supreme Court just threw out the state's congressional map. The ruling upends decades of voting protection for minorities, leaving the door open for states to redraw districts even with elections fast approaching. Redistricting, fair representation, in this year's midterms. That's next time on 1A.
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0: It's Morning Edition from NPR News. I'm Leila Fadel.
1: And I'm Michelle Martin. Good morning. The VA is America's largest health network. It serves millions of veterans. The Trump administration has cut about 30,000 VA jobs. The VA says after those cuts, timely care for veterans has actually improved. NPR's Quil Lawrence reports on some new data.
2: Cutting thousands of doctors and nurses and other positions that VA has struggled to fill for years, it seems like that would make wait times for care longer.
3: I think we all understand this intuitively.
2: Kayla Williams is an Iraq vet, a VA patient, and to be transparent, a former VA undersecretary in the Biden administration. In a study for the Progressive Vet Voice Foundation, she examined daily wait time data from 21 VA medical centers from last August to February as the cuts played out.
3: There are so many ways to slice and dice the data, and it can be so complicated to look at every single weed. But trying to pull back and look at the forest, wait times increased at 71% of the medical centers and in 64% of the specialties when averaging.
2: Williams found longer wait times in several key specialties, but not across the board. She found, for example, that mental health wait times for individuals stayed roughly the same, though group therapy and PTSD-specific appointments were taking longer. Assistant VA Secretary Pete Kasperowitz took issue with the study, saying it comes from a left-wing organization and dealt only with new patients, which make up just 11% of appointments. He said the sample of 21 medical centers is too small, only 12% of VA facilities. And he said for established patients, average wait times are lower today than they were under the Biden administration for primary, specialty, and mental health care. But the VA hasn't made the data behind those numbers public, even though Democrats on the Senate Veterans Affairs Committee have asked repeatedly, like earlier this year when Connecticut Democrat Richard Blumenthal had this exchange with VA Secretary Doug Collins.
4: Well, then you can see that the wait times have increased to 50, 60, or 70 days.
5: Actually, that's not true. And as of January 21st, the national average for mental health care for new patients is 18.8 days. The national average for established patients is 5.8 days. That is the actual numbers.
4: Well, that is contrary to the information we've been provided, and I'd like facility-by-facility data on the wait time for mental health care.
2: There are a mountain of vectors that go into figuring out the real report card. Changing veterans' demographics, increased referrals out to private care. Other veterans groups have started projects to download the daily numbers nationwide and figure this out. Alex Rich is a combat vet and data director for another progressive vets group, Common Defense.
6: We would encourage Secretary Collins to release all of the data that he's basing those conclusions on. I think we can have a real conversation about that and identify the spots where veterans and providers need help. And I think that would be an incredibly productive thing.
2: Most experts agree it will take many more months or years to get a real understanding of the consequences of the VA staff cuts. Quil Lawrence, NPR News.
0: The oldest millennials turn 45 this year, people like me, and the oldest Gen Xers are 60. How prepared are they to thrive in the decades ahead? NPR's Allison Aubrey reports on a new tool to help.
7: If you're planning for the future, you've likely been advised to track your retirement savings. But Joe Coughlin, the founder of the MIT Age Lab, says there's more to the equation when it comes to navigating a long life. At a time when the number of centenarians is expected to quadruple, he and his collaborators have developed a comprehensive way to plan for aging. It's called the Longevity Preparedness Index.
8: Unlike one more, shall we say, survey or index out there about how much money you've saved, we want to look at all those big and little things that we take for granted in life. Where are you going to live? What community did you pick? How do you provide care? How will you receive care? Essentially, your social connection.
7: The Longevity Preparedness Index quiz is free online. It takes about 15 minutes to complete. You're asked a series of questions, and a score is determined by your answers across 8 domains, including relationships with family, friends, community, your health, your daily activities. MIT AgeLab researcher Katie Warren is about to walk Matthew Hudak through the survey. She opens the quiz on her computer.
9: So we'll go ahead and get started.
7: Hudak is a financial planner in Orange County, California. He's in his early 60s. He clicks through questions about his neighborhood.
10: My neighborhood has good sidewalks and places for walking. Agree. My neighborhood has many places for social gatherings and activities that I would enjoy. Agree. My neighborhood offers me easy access to a pharmacy. Agree.
7: Hudak is healthy and fit, so it's hard to imagine a day he couldn't drive to pick up a prescription or would need help getting places. Many people just don't anticipate changes that come with aging, so the survey includes uncomfortable questions.
10: So it says, Matthew, in the event you were to need a care provider, do you know who that care provider would be?
7: This question can spark conversation and serve as a reality check of what the future could hold.
10: Watching my 88-year-old dad and my 93-year-old father-in-law, you know, it gives you pause for thought.
7: He says it's better to have your eyes wide open than dig your head in the sand.
10: I'm ready to calculate. 89. That's a good score.
7: The average score is 60 out of 100. The index was developed in tandem with John Hancock, a life insurance company that has introduced a new longevity initiative aimed at helping customers live longer, healthier lives. CEO Brooks Tingle says taking the quiz made him realize his own thinking needed to shift.
11: People make decisions about where they're going to move in quote-unquote retirement that for me might have been driven by how good's the fishing or something. Well, should I be thinking about the quality of health care? And then am I going to have friends down there? So I think just the general lack of preparedness struck me.
7: Answering all these questions about life transitions, community care, and home life can help reveal both challenges and opportunities of the decades ahead. Laura Karstensen directs the Stanford Center on Longevity.
12: We really need to think about how we build societies where the majority of people can arrive at very old age, happy, engaged, and satisfied with their lives.
7: Aging brings unpredictability, of course, but planning for the foreseeable future can help people adapt and hopefully thrive for decades to come. Allison Aubrey, NPR News.
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0: 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I'm Leila Fadel.
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1: Good morning. A U.S. task force is telling stranded ships about a new safe path to get out of the Strait of Hormuz. Iran's military says any ships trying to leave still need to coordinate with them. It's Morning Edition from NPR News. What are the odds that Republicans keep control of the Senate? I'm Michelle Martin.
0: And I'm Leila Fadel. We run down the four races that Democrats are hoping to flip in their favor and where Republicans are looking to pick up seats. Also, a trial begins today deciding whether Meta violated New Mexico's public nuisance law and the co-creator of Adolescence on his new adaptation of Lord of the Flies. It's Monday, May 4th. On this day in 1891, a Pennsylvania school superintendent launched Bird Day. He suggested children recite bird facts and proverbs. The news is next.
16: Live from NPR News in Washington, I'm Corva Coleman. The Pentagon is denying Iranian reports that Iran struck a U.S. warship in the Strait of Hormuz. This news comes as President Trump says the U.S. will help guide ships through the strait. The strait is also blockaded by Iran. Pakistan's foreign ministry, meanwhile, says the U.S. has flown 22 crew members of a seized Iranian container ship to Pakistan. NPR's Dia Hadid reports U.S. forces seized the ship in April, citing a violation of the U.S. blockade of the strait.
17: Pakistan's foreign ministry spokesman Tahir Andrabi says the 22 crew members will be handed over to Iranian authorities. He says their container will be backloaded to Pakistani waters and returned to its owners. Andrabi says this is being coordinated, quote, in tandem with the support of Iranian-American officials. The U.S. and Iran have both been trying to assert control over the strait, a key shipping route for oil, gas, and fertilizer. Dia Hadid, NPR News.
16: Hamas will be holding leadership elections in the coming weeks. That's according to an official with the militant group who spoke to NPR. Abu Bakr Bashir prepared this report.
18: Hamas will hold a secret vote within the next 10 days to elect a new leader of its political wing. A Hamas official told NPR he spoke on the condition of anonymity because he was not authorized to speak to media. Israel killed the two previous leaders of Hamas during the Gaza war. Naming a new leader is seen as a sign of political recovery for the group. In Gaza, there are more signs of recovery. The court system says it is resuming work for the first time since the beginning of the war. And in one town in Gaza, a new mayor and municipal council are taking over from the previous Hamas-appointed council. It is the first time Hamas is handing over any kind of power since taking control of Gaza nearly 20 years ago. For NPR News, I am Abu Bakr Bashir.
16: In the U.S., Republican-led states are moving very quickly to redraw congressional maps in time for this year's midterm elections. This comes after the U.S. Supreme Court ruling last week gutting the Voting Rights Act. The act was passed to end Jim Crow policies that kept black and brown voters from casting ballots, especially in the South. Dominic Whitehead is with the civil rights group, the NAACP.
19: Not even 24 hours after the Supreme Court decision was made, the governor of Mississippi announced immediately that he would have a special session to begin to redraw lines for Supreme Court seats there. We saw it in Alabama, who started their special sessions. We see it in Tennessee, who started their special session on Tuesday.
16: And Louisiana's governor has suspended U.S. House races in that state so the legislature can draw a new map. That's even though Louisiana voters have already started casting ballots in early voting. This is NPR. Week two of the trial pitting billionaire Elon Musk against OpenAI chief Sam Altman gets underway today. This is in a federal courtroom in Oakland, California. NPR's John Ruwitch has more.
20: Musk sued OpenAI, Altman, and another founder for, in his words, stealing a charity. OpenAI was founded as a nonprofit, but Musk says a for-profit arm set up to attract investment and talent has become the main thing, and he says Altman and others have cashed in. Musk helped found OpenAI, but he said in court last week he had been a fool to put tens of millions of dollars into it in the early days. That's because the other founders, he says, treated it as seed capital. Altman is expected to testify in the coming days. The lawyer representing him and the company say Musk is just bitter. They argue he had no problem with the idea of OpenAI launching a for-profit arm and raising billions of dollars until, that is, it became successful and he started his own competitor, XAI. The trial is expected to run for 3 or 4 weeks. John Ruwitch, NPR News, San Francisco.
16: Reports from Germany say a stranded humpback whale was released into the North Sea on Saturday. The whale, dubbed Timmy, had been wallowing in shallow German water since March. This was the fifth staged effort to help Timmy swim back into deeper and safer water. Two German millionaires paid for a water-filled barge to take Timmy to deeper water. That was done over the weekend. Whale experts now say that Timmy will need to be observed to see if he regains his health. I'm Corva Coleman, NPR News in Washington.
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0: Next time on Early Music Now, we'll hear a medieval music drama for the Easter season, the play of the Pilgrims to Emmaus. Ensemble Organum performs this 12th century work from a Sicilian manuscript, which was created during the reign of King Roger II. I'm Sarah Schneider, and I hope you'll join me next time for Early Music Now.
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2: It's Morning Edition from NPR News. I'm Leila Fadel.
3: And I'm Michelle Martin. Good morning. President Trump says the U.S. will guide stranded ships through the Strait of Hormuz starting today. He described this as a mission to free hundreds of ships and their crews who've been stuck in the waterway since the start of the U.S.-Israeli war with Iran. A U.S. task force is asking ships to reroute through Omani waters. In a few minutes, we'll hear from a senior Treasury official who helped design sanctions against Iran about this latest operation and how Iran is weathering the U.S. blockade. Meanwhile, Trump says he's also reviewing a new offer from Iran and has left the option of war on the table. Here he is talking to reporters on Friday.
4: I mean, do we want to go and just blast the hell out of him and finish him forever, or do we want to try and make a deal? I mean, those are the options.
5: Do you want to go blast the hell out of him and
4: prefer not. On a human basis, I'd prefer not, but that's the option.
2: We have NPR senior political correspondent Mara Liasson here to try to make sense of where things stand today with the war. Good morning, Mara.
6: Good morning.
2: Okay, let's start with Sunday's announcement. What more do we know about how the president plans to safely escort ships through the strait?
6: Well, we don't know a whole lot. Donald Trump has described this as a humanitarian mission to help ships that are stuck in the strait and running low on supplies. U.S. Central Command says it will involve guided missile destroyers, more than 100 aircraft, 15,000 service members. But this is not so much an escort service, a military escort, rather than it's to guide them. In other words, to show them where the safe routes are without sea mines. Iran says the whole thing violates the ceasefire.
2: Now, President Trump also said he is reviewing a new offer from Iran. What do we know about that?
6: We don't know much about that either. Donald Trump says he's been briefed on the concept of a deal, but that the Iranians are going to give him the exact wording soon. As we heard earlier, he is saying that the war is officially terminated, but he's not ruling out future military action. The war is at a stalemate. It's been that way for some time. The bombing of Iran did not cause Iran to renege on their nuclear ambitions, and they seem to have attained a new power that they didn't have or didn't use before the war began, and that's control of the Strait of Hormuz. There is a U.S. blockade, but the Revolutionary Guard still controls the waterway, so those are like two different blockades. And unless the strait is opened, gas prices will not go down around the world, but in particular in the United States, where gas continues to be over $4 a gallon.
2: How much is that economic impact weighing on Trump at this point?
6: Well, it is weighing on him politically. The new Washington Post poll shows that his approval rating on the economy is 34%. That's very low. His approval ratings are down across the board. And there are more and more Republicans in Congress that want this war to end.
2: And where do things stand with seeking approval from Congress?
6: Well, Congress is on recess this week. That gives lawmakers a bit of a break. But the War Powers Act gives the president a 60-day deadline to seek congressional approval for military hostilities. That's why the president has told Congress that hostilities have officially been terminated. Hostilities began on February 28th. So what he's doing is trying to give himself another 60 days before he has to seek congressional approval. So he's trying to reset the clock.
2: That's NPR's Mara Liasson. Thank you so much, Mara.
6: You're welcome.
3: Has the U.S. blockade inflicted the kind of economic pain on Iran that the Trump administration envisioned? We're going to ask Miad Maliki. He was a senior official at the U.S. Treasury Department who designed and helped implement sanctions against Iran and its proxies in the past. He is now a senior fellow at the Foundation for Defense of Democracies. That's an organization that has close ties to the U.S. and Israeli national security establishments. For transparency, we want to tell you that over the weekend, White House spokeswoman Olivia Wales confirmed that a former member of the Foundation's lobbying arm has joined the U.S. negotiating team. With that being said, Mr. Maliki, welcome. Thanks so much for joining us.
7: Thanks for having me.
3: So let me just start with a new development. President Trump posted on social media that, as Amara just told us, starting today, the U.S. will guide ships through the Strait of Hormuz. Initial thoughts about that?
7: You know, I think the announcement really matters as a signal to markets, to our allies, and also to Tehran that the U.S. administration intends to reestablish free transit. But this is just a signal. The details of the plan are not really clear yet. And, you know, the key here is the idea, the plan that we're hearing about is that for the U.S. Navy to guide and not escort commercial vessels. I mean, that might change as Iran might resuming attacks against tankers in the Persian Gulf.
3: So let's go to the reason that we called you. It's been a few weeks since the U.S. imposed a blockade on Iran. What's your sense of the evidence of whether it is or isn't working?
7: Sure. I mean, the blockade has imposed severe economic pressure. This is the most significant pressure Iran has faced in its modern history. It cuts off as much as about $435 million a day in trade. That's import and export.

0: damage. The regime's own numbers are about $35 to $50 million a day. So the fact that they're willing to impose that extra pain on their own population tells you something. I mean, they're more afraid of what their people might do with internet access than they are of the blockade itself. The blackout, I don't think it's a defensive security measure. It's really just a regime admitting that it's lost legitimacy with Iranians. So the numbers are very clear. The blockade is working. And here's what you know everyone needs to understand, and I'm sure a lot of people, folks who were in the government like me, they know that the Iranian regime operates under pressure in a very unique way. They have a very practiced playbook. They drag out negotiations, they make public statements of defiance, use back channels yet to keep negotiations alive, and just long enough to buy time and wait for the political winds in Washington to shift, wait for the American public to lose interest, and wait for the new administration to come in and offer something that both sides can call a win. What they've done this time around is they created this situation that the blockade is not really letting them play that game again. So they're stuck and they don't have a way out of it.
1: Look, on the other hand, the closure of the strait has trapped oil and fertilizer and a lot of other products in the Persian Gulf, driving up prices worldwide. If Iran continues its blockade, can the U.S. persist as well? Because this is a democracy and, you know, elected officials here are expected to respond to what their constituents are telling them.
0: That's a billion-dollar question. I think that's exactly what the Iranian regime is banking on, the pressure here domestically to really put an end to the blockade and give Iranian regime a lifeline. And the reality is that if this is not addressed right now, we're going to have to deal with this again. As long as they exist and they have that control over the Strait of Hormuz, we're going to have to deal with this again.
1: I understand your point, but I'm asking you right now, who has the greater pain tolerance?
0: I think we can still keep going for maybe a couple more weeks or a couple months. But what I can tell you is the Iranian regime is facing really a crisis domestically. They're definitely under way more pressure than any other economies in the world right now.
1: Okay, that is Mehr Maliki. He's a former senior treasury official. He's now a senior fellow at the Foundation for Defense of Democracies. Mr. Maliki, thanks so much for joining us.
0: Thanks for having me.
2: Alabama's legislature meets today in a special session to redraw its congressional maps. This is in response to last week's Supreme Court decision that gutted the Voting Rights Act. Troy Public Radio's Kyle Gassett went to Selma, Alabama, the site of a historic protest that propelled the passage of the Voting Rights Act.
3: In March of 1965, black protesters crossed the Edmund Pettus Bridge in Selma on their way to the state capitol to protest unfair voting laws. On the bridge, they were beaten by Alabama state troopers. The day became known as Bloody Sunday. Today, people from all over the world visit the bridge. Some of them buy t-shirts and books from Columbus Mitchell, who says last week's ruling was a setback.
4: And it's really sad, but Dr. King said the moral arc of the universe is long, but it bends towards justice. But that means we got to help bend it, though. It's not going to bend itself.
3: Otis Dion Culliver is senior pastor of the historic Tabernacle Baptist Church. On Sunday morning, he spoke at length to his congregation about the ruling and preserving the hard-fought gains of the civil rights movement.
5: So I think this little obscure, small place that has its own issues has the ability to confront this moment and bring more clarity again to the conscience of our nation.
3: In 2023, the Supreme Court ruled that Alabama's congressional maps violated Section 2 of the Voting Rights Act and diluted the power of black residents, who number more than a quarter of the state's population. The following year, voters in a new district elected Congressman Shamari Figures, who joined Congresswoman Terry Sewell, as Alabama's only two black and Democratic representatives in the U.S. House. Now, minority voting rights groups fear Figures and Sewell could both lose their seats if new maps are drawn. Kirk D. Carrington was one of the original 1965 marchers. He says voters like him across the country should be ready for a fight.
6: It's going to be hard to go back. Matter of fact, we ain't going back. We're not going back.
3: even though lawmakers are

drawing new maps, there is one court order still in place that says Alabama has to wait until 2030. But lawmakers have asked the judge to overrule that order in light of the recent Supreme Court decision. For NPR News, I'm Kyle Gassett in Selma, Alabama.

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6: I'm Indira Lakshmanan. The country is heading into midterm primaries with Ohio and Indiana holding key votes on Tuesday. This as Louisiana suspended its congressional primary after the Supreme Court overturned voting maps. We'll take a look at primaries ahead of November's hotly contested midterms. That's next time on Here and Now.
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7: Bienvenidos. I am composer Elvio Barilari. I invite you to listen to the orchestral works of Astor Piazzolla. Piazzolla's suite for oboe and string orchestra, his Tres Movimientos Sinfónicos, and his suite Punta del Este. The orchestral works of Astor Piazzolla, this week on Fiesta.
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8: 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Now it's showing up in police reports. A new tool promises to turn body camera footage into written reports faster, easier, more efficient. But when one department put it to the test, the results raised big questions. What happens when AI starts shaping the record of what happened? Next time on 1A.
5: That story will air in the 10 o'clock hour of this morning's 1A here on KASU.
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9: This is Morning Edition from NPR News. I'm Michelle Martin.
10: I'm Leila Faldin.
11: And I'm A. Martinez. William Golding's 1954 novel, Lord of the Flies, depicted a group of boys who are stranded on an island and their descent into savagery. It's been adapted into several films as the boys debate morality, leadership, and civility versus chaos. Now, the novel is getting its first ever TV adaptation out of Netflix.
12: Look, I'm chief, and I want to be a good chief, but things are breaking up, and I don't understand why. We began well. Is it because you're frightened? Is that it?
11: The series was developed and written by Jack Thorne, who also created and wrote the miniseries Adolescence, which is about a 13-year-old boy who's accused of murdering a girl in his school. Jack Thorne joins us now. Jack, are boys wired toward destruction?
13: No, I don't think they are. But I do think that there are interesting things to explore within masculinity as a prism, and that prism fascinates me. And thankfully, with Adolescence and Lord of the Flies, I've got to explore one aspect of it. There are many, many other aspects of it to explore too.
11: Jack, I can only speak from my own experiences as a kid, as a boy, when I was a boy a long time ago. But it's like when you put boys together in a space alone, unsupervised, I mean, I'm not saying things devolve into Lord of the Flies, but things can get pretty rough.
13: They can. And I think the interesting thing about what Golding was writing about was he wasn't writing about boys as a gender, because they're constantly talking about what the grown-ups would be doing, how the grown-ups would behave. And that, I think, elevates it and makes it that sort of specific portrait of damage that really fascinates me.
11: Do you think boys, though, maybe more than girls, reflect how society is around them? I mean, is because of maybe the position that boys are put in maybe differently than girls?
13: Perhaps. I mean, Yellow Jackets was a fascinating study that sort of looked at Lord of the Flies from the other angle and,
10: yeah,
13: and sort of asked what would happen if a group of girls were stranded together. And the response they created, the fiction they created out of that was just as interesting. And watching, my son is 10 years old, so watching him in the playground, it's also interesting that sophistication comes slightly later for boys. When I watch the girls in the playground, they're in groups, they're talking, they're discussing things. When I watch the boys in the playground, they're working out how fast they can run into a concrete post without knocking themselves out. You know, it's so interesting, isn't it?
10: There is a scene early on in episode one of Lord of the Flies. This is where the eventual leader, Ralph, he meets the boy who will become really his friend and his right hand.
12: What do I call you? I don't care what you call me. As long as you don't call me what they used to call me.
14: What was that?
12: Promise you won't laugh.
14: Yes.
12: Piggy.
14: Oh my. Piggy. Piggy.
12: Ralph.
14: This is a funny name, though.
12: Not that funny.
10: Jack, I knew what was going to happen. I knew when he was going to reveal to Ralph what his name was, what they used to call me. I was screaming at the screen, please don't do it, please don't do it. Because, yeah, as I mentioned before, as a former boy myself, I know that to another boy, you don't reveal anything that won't be used against you later. And eventually, Ralph does betray Piggy by saying his name to the whole group.
13: Yeah, it's one of the things I love most about the book, that this Ralph is set up to be the hero of. But Ralph also is capable of doing damage to others. And that first betrayal is so crucial to how you see Ralph. And Ralph sort of learns humanity from Piggy.
10: There have been several adaptations of William Golding's book. Why adapt this now for 2026?
13: I think there's something about the vocabulary of television, which is perfect for the telling of this story. TV works in chapters. You know, episodes are chapters of a story. And the thing that we pitched to the estate of Golding's was you follow the story through four different pairs of eyes. Piggy's eyes, then Jack's eyes, then Simon's eyes, then Ralph's eyes. And by seeing it through their eyes, you just get more of a sense of who the boys are.
10: I am 100% Piggy, just not as smart as Piggy is.
13: I would also say I'm 100% Simon, but not as nice or as gentle or as clever as Simon is. So yes, I hear you.
10: Just for the people who don't know, tell us exactly who Simon is.
13: So Simon is sort of the outsider on the island. He's part of the choir. So there's two sort of big groups on the island. The first is Jack's group, which is the choir. And the second is Ralph's group, which is the other kids. But both sides treat him as this sort of other, this other figure, this person that they don't quite understand. And when I was a kid, that was what I felt like. I felt like whatever I said, no one quite understood what I meant. And when I read it as an 11-year-old, it's weird. It was the first time in literature I'd encountered someone that felt like me. And that just did a huge amount to the inside of my brain.
10: Why do you think this story has stuck with people for so long? And really, it doesn't get old. It doesn't get stale.
13: I've read this book a remarkable number of times. And each time I've read it, I've taken something else from it. When I was 11 and I read the book, I hated Jack. I hated him with my whole soul. I knew who he was on the playground. I knew he didn't like me. I knew he made my life bad.
12: You little ones. You're all crybabies. You, especially you. You don't hunt, build or help. You just get worked up about nothing.
13: I read it again in my 20s and I went, Golding's writing this with a little bit more than I was expecting. And then I read it in my 30s and I went, I can see Jack and I care for him. And I think Golding has actually written him with tenderness. It's those books that you can read again and again and again that people talk about endlessly as a result, because it's not one where you go, oh, it's about this, it's that. It's actually a book where there's lots of different ways that you can interpret what Golding did. And I hope in the show too that we don't give easy answers. Rather, we pose delicious questions that lead to those conversations on the couch with your parents or your friends.
10: Jack Thorne adapted Lord of the Flies into a new four-part television series now streaming on Netflix. Jack, thank you very much.
13: Thank you so much for having me on. It means a huge amount. I love NPR.

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6: Live from NPR News in Washington, I'm Dave Mattingly. U.S. Central Command is denying Iran's claim that Revolutionary Guard forces have hit an American Navy ship with two missiles in the Strait of Hormuz. CENTCOM does say U.S. Navy-guided missile destroyers are now operating in the Arabian Gulf after having transited the strait in support of Project Freedom. The effort was announced by President Trump to help guide stranded commercial ships through the narrow waterway. AAA says regular gasoline in the U.S. now averages almost $4.46 a gallon. It's gone up 34 cents in the last week. There's new research from AAA on how extreme heat and cold affect electric vehicles. Here's NPR's Camila Domonoske.
7: Researchers at AAA put vehicles in a climate-controlled room. It can go up to 95 degrees Fahrenheit or down to 20. Inside, a car is chained in place on top of giant steel rollers. It's like a treadmill for a car.
8: So basically, you can drive the vehicle, but it's tied down, so, you know, it can't go anywhere.
7: Megan McKernan runs this research center. When the engine revs, those steel rollers spin. AAA found EVs saw range go down in warm weather by more than 8% and in cold weather by nearly 40%. Hybrids also had a surprisingly big hit to efficiency in the cold.
6: This is NPR News. U.S. Attorney Jeanine Pirro says investigators have recovered a buckshot pellet from the bulletproof vest worn by the Secret Service agent who was shot at the White House Correspondents Association dinner. Pirro tells CNN it came from the suspect's weapon.
9: He hit that Secret Service agent. He had every intention to kill him and anyone who got in his way, on his way to killing the President of the United States.
6: 31-year-old Cole Allen of Torrance, California, remains in custody on charges that include attempting to assassinate the president. The U.S. military says two of its service members are missing in Morocco. Michael Koloki has more.
10: The U.S. military's Africa Command said that the service members were reported missing over the weekend near the Moroccan city of Tantan, adding that search and rescue operations involving ground, air, and maritime assets had been launched to find the two. According to AFRICOM, the service members had been participating in annual joint military exercises known as African Lion, which involve U.S. troops, NATO member forces, and soldiers from a number of African countries. The largest part of the military drills takes place in Morocco and involves approximately 5,000 personnel from over 40 countries. For NPR News, I'm Michael Koloki in Nairobi.
6: Wall Street futures are lower ahead of the open. Dow futures are off 130 points. I'm Dave Mattingly, NPR News in Washington.
11: We present Mahler's Eighth Symphony next time on the New York Philharmonic this week. 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Please join me for this epic work as the orchestra is joined by an all-star collection of soloists. Lauren Mazel will conduct the New York Philharmonic.
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6: Well, it's Monday, but you can brighten your day by hearing the latest sounds from Arkansas-connected musical acts in today's New Music Monday edition of Arkansas Roots.
0: We've got songs by the Brooks Prumo Orchestra featuring Cersei drummer Hal Smith, and songs from Aaron Enderlin, the Boxmasters, the Arcadian Wild, Trip, Emma Miller, and Eli Adams. That's all coming up at noon today.
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13: It's Morning Edition from NPR News. I'm Michelle Martin.
14: And I'm Leila Faldil. Republicans face a challenging political environment in this year's midterms. A difficult economy, a war in Iran, and a president suffering from low approval ratings.
13: Republicans are clinging to a razor-thin majority in the House, and Democrats still have good odds to take control of the lower chamber. But what about the Senate? Do Democrats actually have a chance at flipping it, too?
14: NPR senior political editor and correspondent Domenico Montanaro has a new analysis out on these races, and he joins me now. Good morning, Domenico.
15: Hey, Leo.
14: Okay, so what about it? Can Democrats take control of the Senate?
15: At the outset of this cycle, I would have said that's highly unlikely a year ago. You know, Republicans have a 3-seat majority, which may not sound like a lot, but considering where the competitive seats that are up are, it's a lot of traditionally Republican turf. But with the national environment continuing to sour for President Trump, and with some Democratic recruiting wins, it's become at least a possibility.
14: Okay, so what are some of the states you are watching?
15: Well, for Democrats to pull it off, they actually need a net gain of 4 seats, because with Trump in the White House, Vice President J.D. Vance would come in to break ties. Democrats see what they call a core 4 states that can get them there. That includes North Carolina, Maine, Ohio, and Alaska. All of those, except for Maine, are states Trump won in 2024. Democrats are already favored in North Carolina because they got a pretty good recruit there in former Governor Roy Cooper. He's off to a good fundraising start. He's leading in the polls. He's up against Trump's former Republican National Committee Chairman, Michael Whatley.
14: Okay, that's North Carolina. What about Maine, Ohio, and Alaska?
15: Well, Maine has a nearly 30-year incumbent in office, Republican Susan Collins. So this isn't the easiest path for Democrats. The current governor, Janet Mills, was a big recruiting win for Democratic leader Chuck Schumer. She was his preferred candidate, but she dropped out of the race last week because she was way behind in the polls and fundraising to Graham Platner, who's a progressive upstart. He's an oyster farmer and progressive favorite who's never won an elective office. Democrats do have 2 more strong recruits in Ohio and Alaska. Former Senator Sherrod Brown is back in Ohio. He's running against Republican incumbent John Husted. In Alaska, former Congresswoman Mary Peltola is making it a very local race. Her slogan is Fish, Family, Freedom, but she's running against an incumbent Republican in Dan Sullivan in a state Trump won by 13 points. So pardon the pun here, but it might not be so easy for Democrats to reel this one into the boat.
14: So how do Republicans see things?
15: Well, they acknowledge the difficult environment. They point to the history that parties out of power usually pick up a seat or 2 or 3. They're hoping for an improved economic landscape, certainly for states like Ohio and even Iowa, which have been hit hard by tariffs. Ohio's race, by the way, will be set tomorrow after the primary there. But Republicans maintain that at the end of the day, they will retain control, even if it's narrowly. And they point out that they're on offense in some places, too.
14: Like where?
15: But the top of their list is Michigan. They like their candidate there in Mike Rogers, former congressman, cuts a moderate profile. He came up just short in 2024 against then-Congresswoman Alyssa Slotkin. Now he's competing for an open seat with Democrat Gary Peters out of the race. He's retiring. A win there would throw a serious monkey wrench into Democrats' takeover plans. But, they think that places like Georgia and New Hampshire could also be very close in the end for Republicans. So still a lot to be decided here.
14: Domenico, we've also been hearing that left-leaning voters are not exactly thrilled with the Democratic Party. How is that showing up in the campaigns?
15: Well, polls have shown significant unease with the Democratic Party from the kinds of voters who should be voting for them, especially younger, more progressive voters. This divide, though, is mostly simmering below the surface right now this year because the left is pretty unified in their opposition to Trump and his policies. But this is going to become a major theme to watch in 2028.
14: That's NPR senior political editor and correspondent Domenico Montanaro. Thank you, Domenico.
15: You're welcome.
13: Now to New Mexico, where a federal judge will consider whether Meta will have to change how it operates in the state. The state's attorney general sued the company behind Facebook, Instagram, and WhatsApp in 2023. The suit accused Meta of designing addictive social media products that also fail to protect children from sexual exploitation. For more about this case and its implications, we've called reporter Danielle Prokop. She's with Source New Mexico. That's an affiliate of the nonprofit State's Newsroom. Danielle, good morning. Thanks for joining us.
16: Thanks for having me.
13: So we covered the first phase of this case in March, where a jury ordered Meta to pay the state $375 million for failing to protect young users from child predators. What is this part about?
16: Absolutely. This is a bench trial where a judge rather than a jury is going to determine our outcome. And that's used when the case has a complex or technical issue, such as the case with New Mexico versus Meta. They're all returning to Santa Fe Courthouse later today for this 3-week public nuisance trial, where New Mexico is going to argue over the changes that the AG wants to order to make Meta change how Facebook, Instagram, and WhatsApp operate in New Mexico.
13: Can you give us a sense of what the arguments that you expect on each side?
16: Absolutely. So that's going to include the New Mexico Department of Justice's changes, which is going to ask for age verification for New Mexico users, prohibiting this end-to-end encryption for people under 18 in messages, capping the use of the apps to 90 hours per month for younger users, and limiting engagement boosting features like infinite scroll and autoplay, in addition to requiring Meta to detect 99% of all new child sexual abuse material. Now, Meta has argued that they've worked to make the platform safer, that New Mexico has no authority to implement these requested changes, and it could violate free speech on the platforms.
13: Hmm. So what is at stake for Meta and also for New Mexico, for that matter?
16: Yeah, well, last week, Meta told us that if the judge sides with the New Mexico Department of Justice, they think that it's technically impractical, impossible for any company to meet, and said that they may pull out fully from New Mexico. Hmm. On the other hand, the New Mexico Department of Justice has said this could change how fundamentally Meta operates for children, and that said that other states could be watching this case to see if their own concerns to Meta, if their own concerns with the platform are changed in courts.
13: Oh, interesting. I was going to ask about that, if there are implications for other states who also have these kinds of complaints. Meta, as you just noted, has threatened to stop operating in New Mexico if it loses. Like, what would that look like?
16: They've said they can pull the plug entirely, right? That there would no longer be a Facebook, an Instagram, and a WhatsApp in New Mexico. You know, the attorney general has called that a PR stunt last week and has said that instead that the company can be working to make these apps safer for children instead of pulling out entirely.
13: And before you go, is the public weighing in at all? Are they being heard in any way? And if so, how?
16: You know, we didn't really see any public demonstrations outside of the trial on this case, and so we're not really anticipating that at this time.
13: Okay, that's Danielle Prokop with Source New Mexico. That's an affiliate of the nonprofit State's Newsroom. Danielle, thank you.
16: Thank you.

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7: Good morning, I'm Layla Faldin. If you had a question in the mid-90s, a British butler would try to answer it for you online. Ask Jeeves was one of the search engines of the early web, and after nearly 30 years, it has officially shut down. You could ask full questions the way you would to a real person. This was decades before millions of people turned to chatbots with questions like that. As P.G. Woodhouse might say, much obliged, Jeeves. It's Morning Edition.
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0: This is Morning Edition from NPR News. I'm Michelle Martin.
7: And I'm Layla Faldin. There's a new proposal to share water from the Colorado River. The river supplies nearly 40 million people from Wyoming to San Diego, and its reservoirs are approaching dangerously low levels. Three states are unveiling this plan after more than two decades of mega drought and more than a year of deadlocked negotiations about the river's future. Alex Hager covers water for member station KJZZ in Phoenix and joins us now. Alex, good morning.
9: Good morning.
7: So how exactly do these states plan to turn around this crisis, and why are they doing it now?
9: Well, Arizona, California, and Nevada, they are offering to cut back on the amount of water they take from the river. Mm-hmm. Water levels at the country's two biggest reservoirs, that's Lake Mead and Lake Powell, they have been close to record lows. Lake Powell is less than a quarter full right now and on track to drop even further after a historically dry winter. Seven states have been in talks about a long-term fix for that problem, but they just couldn't agree through months and months of negotiating. And now we're seeing a new proposal from just three of them. I talked about it with J.B. Hamby. He's the top water negotiator for California and helped craft this agreement.
10: This is especially needed right now with how bad this winter has been and the uncertainty of where the system is going to be moving forward.
9: The current rules for managing the river expire later this year, and states are under pressure to agree on some kind of replacement before then to prevent a big legal battle.
7: Water from the Colorado River flows to big cities like Phoenix and Los Angeles, but also to the huge agriculture industry in the Southwest. So when the states say they're going to take less water, who in those states will be affected?
9: It's not exactly clear how the states would reduce water use. You know, in the past, we have seen them pull off similar cutbacks by paying farmers to pause irrigating crops. You know, big cities can sometimes lean harder on water sources that are not the Colorado River, like groundwater or a different nearby river. Changes like that are easier to tolerate right now because this plan is only designed to last a couple years. Its designers are calling the proposal a bridge. The states that use the Colorado River need to make big, long-lasting reductions to the amount they use going forward.
7: What comes next for the Colorado River and this agreement then?
9: So this plan is not official yet. The federal government would have to sign off before it goes into action. And the other states that use the river, Colorado, Utah, Wyoming, and New Mexico, they take issue with some of the details. Chuck Cullum is with the Upper Colorado River Commission. That's a group that brings together negotiators from those four states.
11: The analysis thus far suggests that the lower basin proposal for the operation of Lake Powell is insufficient and continues a crisis cycle both for Lake Powell and for Lake Mead.
9: However, this plan might be able to keep the river flowing normally enough for long enough to keep the states from launching big lawsuits while negotiations continue.
7: Now, these states have been working on a long-term plan for a long time now. What are they trying to change?
9: Climate change and drought means there's less snow in the mountains where the river starts, and there's way less water for everyone downstream. But demand has not gone down to match that. The simple fact is that people and industries in those states will need to use less. And the states need to make big sacrifices and decide who exactly will feel the pain of long-term cuts. After a deadlock in the negotiations about how to do that, there is one thing that might bring states a little closer. There are talks about bringing in a mediator who could help state leaders come up with a long-term plan.
7: That's Alex Hager with member station KJZZ in Phoenix. Alex, thank you.
9: Thanks so much.
7: This is Morning Edition from NPR News. I'm Leila Faldig.
0: And I'm Michelle Martin.
12: On the next Fresh Air, Booker Prize-winning novelist Douglas Stewart. Like the main character of his first two novels, Stewart grew up in Glasgow in the 1980s, working class, queer, and with an alcoholic mother. He also went on to have a career in fashion in New York, which plays into his latest novel. 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
13: Louisiana's primary is weeks away. Many ballots are already cast, and the Supreme Court just threw out the state's congressional map. The ruling upends decades of voting protection for minorities, leaving the door open for states to redraw districts even with elections fast approaching. Redistricting, fair representation, in this year's midterms. That's next time on 1A.
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15: Good morning. Today there's going to be partly sunny skies with wind coming out of the southwest at around 20 to 30 miles per hour. Today's high is going to be 84 degrees. Tonight expect partly cloudy skies with scattered thunderstorms developing after midnight. Tonight's low will be 63 degrees. Heading into tomorrow, expect rain with the potential for severe thunderstorms with a high of 71 and a low of 53.
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16: From Marketplace, I'm Sabri Benishore in New York. Spirit Airlines says it's almost completed customer refunds after going out of business over the weekend. The airline's demise was both expected and unexpected. It's been struggling for years. It was in its second bankruptcy. But up until Friday, President Trump was talking about finding a way to bail Spirit out. So what happened? Marketplace's Nova Sappho has that.
12: The U.S. government reportedly offered a $500 million rescue to Spirit Airlines, but it came with big strings attached, as much as a 90% stake in the company and priority in getting paid back. Transportation Secretary Sean Duffy over the weekend said current holders of the airline's debt balked.
18: In the end, this was a creditor issue. Again, they have the final say of whether they want to do a deal with the government.
12: Those creditors preferred liquidation to sell Spirit's assets instead of continuing to contend with jet fuel bills that unexpectedly skyrocketed because of the disruptions from the Iran war. Other budget airlines have also reached out to the Trump administration for financial assistance. I'm Nova Safo for Marketplace.
16: Fewer and fewer working Americans are earning a living wage. A new report from Dayforce and the Living Wage Institute found that just over half of full-time workers earn enough to provide for themselves and their families. That's down 5 percentage points compared to 4 years ago. Marketplace's Kaylee Wells has more.
19: What counts as a living wage depends on how much stuff costs. And right now,
20: the costs of housing, food, childcare, and other essentials are elevated. Energy prices have recently spiked, of course.
19: Jason Rollin with Dayforce says, meanwhile, wages have been going up, just not as fast as costs.
20: Job growth has recently slowed, and millions of workers haven't seen a meaningful improvement in their financial situation.
19: The report shows familiar demographic gaps. Women are less likely to earn a living wage than men, hourly workers less likely than salaried workers, Black and Latino workers less likely than white and Asian workers. And all of those gaps got wider in 2025.
21: Certain workers are always more vulnerable when the economy drops in any kind of way.
19: Saba Wahid is director of the UCLA Labor Center.
21: When there's an unemployment bump, you often see Black workers to experience it harder first and so on.
19: Wahid says one way to alleviate wage gaps is to elevate the lowest wages. The federal minimum wage, she points out, hasn't increased since 2009. I'm Kaylee Wells for Marketplace.
16: All right, let's do the numbers. Dow futures are down 135 points. That is 0.3%. S&P 500 futures are down 0.1%. NASDAQ futures up 0.1%.
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16: Tesla, specifically Tesla's CEO Elon Musk, has long made big promises about robo-taxis. These are fully self-driving taxis. At one point, Musk said half the population of the U.S. would have access to them by the end of last year. In Tesla's earnings call last week, that ambition was whittled down to a dozen or so states by the end of this year. And the reality right now is even more modest. You're much more likely to see a robo-taxi from competitor Waymo. Joining us to talk about Tesla's elusive robo-taxi rollout is Kirsten Korosek, transportation editor at TechCrunch. Good morning.
22: Morning.
16: How widespread are Tesla's driverless vehicles right now?
22: Not widespread at all. They are in Austin, and there are a little bit more than a dozen that are considered to be actively in service. And they did just roll out in Dallas and Houston. But those two, you really need to put a little asterisk next to, because as far as I can see on my end, it's incredibly limited. Just a couple of vehicles in both of these cities.
16: What has made the general rollout of driverless taxis slower than some people might have expected or hoped?
22: There's a number of reasons why. There's the technical reasons, right? And then there's the regulatory hoops that all of these companies have had to jump through. And then there's the hard part of just operating these things.
16: What is the biggest technical hurdle still remaining, do you think?
22: When I've talked to engineers, they sort of sum it up as, you know, we've solved 99.999% of quote unquote full self-driving. And it's that very last fraction in which sometimes the vehicle doesn't operate as it should. There's also, I think, just this interesting phenomenon about how, you know, we accept as a society people dying in car crashes, around 45,000 or so a year. But I think that the level of acceptance of a single autonomous vehicle potentially, you know, killing someone or being involved in a fatal car crash or even injuring someone is very, very low. And so the bar is high.
1: How big is the regulatory hurdle facing these companies?
22: It's dependent on the state. So if you're in the state of California and you want to operate a robo-taxi service, you have to go through two agencies and have multiple different permits. You want to do that in Arizona? It's a very different process and much faster. If we get a federal framework, I think that could be very helpful and actually encourage the disbursement of this technology in a more clear way. But right now you see these pockets or heavy hubs of activity.
1: Do you see a future where autonomous vehicles are commonplace and everywhere?
22: I think that in certain cities, it will absolutely be everywhere. But are we going to see robo-taxis in middle America or in smaller towns? I don't think so. Certainly not anytime soon.
1: Kirsten Korosek, transportation editor at TechCrunch. Thank you so much.
22: Thank you.
1: And just last week, Tesla added five more so-called unsupervised robo-taxis to its fleet in Texas. In New York, I'm Sabri Benishour with the Marketplace Morning Report. 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
23: This is KASU Jonesboro. I'm Marty Scarborough, KASU Program Director. 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
7: Good morning. How are Democrats planning to respond to the Supreme Court's decision that eviscerated the Voting Rights Act? Former Attorney General Eric Holder joins us this hour of Morning Edition from NPR News. Rising prices for jet fuel helped push Spirit Airlines out of business. I'm Leila Faldin.
0: And I'm Michelle Martin. Other airlines copied parts of Spirit's ultra-budget model with basic economy. What happens to ticket prices now? Also, how the Forest Service prepared for this year's fire season and what Israel's destruction of their ancestral home means to one Lebanese family. It is Monday, May 4th. On this day in 1961, the first Freedom Riders left D.C. on buses headed to New Orleans. White and black activists traveled together, protesting segregation still in effect. News is next.
24: Live from NPR News in Washington, I'm Corva Coleman. The Defense Department says that U.S. Navy-guided missile destroyers have transited the Strait of Hormuz, and they're now operating in the Arabian Gulf. That's another name for the Persian Gulf. U.S. Central Command says because of this action, two U.S.-flagged merchant vessels have also successfully transited the Strait of Hormuz and are on their way. The Defense Department says this is part of Project Freedom. That's what President Trump called this effort yesterday in an online post. Iran has threatened to attack military ships operating in the strait. Earlier today, the U.S. military denied Iranian claims that it had hit a U.S. Navy ship. The Pentagon says it will withdraw 5,000 U.S. troops from Germany. NPR's Mara Liasson reports.
25: The pullback of 5,000 U.S. troops does not seem to be based on national security considerations. Instead, it's because President Trump is angry at German Chancellor Friedrich Merz for saying the U.S. has no real strategy for the war in Iran. Germany, unlike some other European countries, has supported the U.S. war, allowing the U.S. to use Germany's military bases. There are currently about 38,000 U.S. troops in Germany. Defense experts say the U.S. needs them there to run U.S. bases and stage operations in the Middle East. Mara Liasson, NPR News.
24: Two drug companies have asked the U.S. Supreme Court to block a lower court's decision that restricts access to a drug used for medical abortions. NPR's Rob Stein explains.
5: The drug companies Danco Laboratory and Gen BioPro asked the Supreme Court to immediately restore access to the drug mifepristone through the mail. The emergency request came after a federal appeals court on Friday blocked sending the drug through the mail after a telemedicine consultation with a doctor. The decision requires an in-person doctor visit to receive mifepristone, one of two drugs used in medical abortions. Most abortions are now done this way. In their request to reverse that decision, the drug companies say the appeals court decision had, quote, unleashed regulatory chaos, unquote. Rob Stein, NPR News.
24: Several states are moving to redraw their congressional districts after the U.S. Supreme Court opinion last week. It gutted the Voting Rights Act that was created to ensure that Jim Crow policies could not stop black and brown voters from casting ballots, mostly in the South. Lawmakers in Alabama are opening a special session today to consider redrawing a new congressional map. And Louisiana's Republican governor has suspended U.S. House races in an effort to redraw districts. That's even as Louisiana started early voting, and some people have already cast ballots. This is NPR.
13: Support for NPR comes from NPR stations. Other contributors include the estate of Joan B. Kroc, whose bequest serves as an enduring investment in the future of public radio and seeks to help NPR produce programming that meets the highest standards of public service in journalism and cultural expression.
15: From KASU News in Jonesboro, I'm Lexi Burns. A new report finds racial and ethnic disparities persist in Arkansas's healthcare system. The report from the Commonwealth Fund examines 24 health indicators across five racial and ethnic groups to evaluate how the healthcare system performs in all 50 states. The fund's director of health equity research, Jess Maxit, says Arkansas's health system performance ranked as worst in the nation for Hispanic residents.
6: Rates varied across states. More than 9 in 10 Hispanic children in Vermont had timely preventive care visits, compared to only about half of Hispanic children in Arkansas. Preventive care is needed to monitor children's growth and development, screen for any physical or mental health conditions, and administer recommended immunizations.
15: Roughly half of all Hispanic children in Arkansas received timely preventative medical and dental care, according to the report. The fund's senior vice president for achieving equitable outcomes, Lori Zeferin, says disparities in health system performance are present in all 50 states.
8: Disparities are persistent and they're widespread. They show up in every state across all three domains, access, quality, and outcomes. And in most states, American Indian and Alaska Native people and Black and Hispanic people and communities really continue to bear the highest burden and have the worst health access and affordability.
15: The report measures health system performance across 24 indicators and domains, including premature deaths, preventative care, and access to affordable health care. You can read the full report online at commonwealthfund.org. An East Arkansas town has been barred from enforcing traffic violations. The town of Parkin in Cross County violated Arkansas's so-called speed trap law, which prohibits local police from issuing excessive tickets for the purpose of raising revenues. Memphis News Station WREG reports an audit found the town got more than 30% of its revenue, or about $285,000, from traffic fines in 2024. Arkansas State Police and the Cross County Sheriff's Office will now enforce traffic violations in the town of about 700 people. A-State will be holding spring 2026 commencement on Saturday, May 9th at the First National Bank Arena on the Jonesboro campus. The morning ceremony will begin at 10 a.m., following with the afternoon ceremony starting at 2 p.m. Doors will open 90 minutes before each ceremony begins. For KASU News in Jonesboro, I'm Lexi Burns.
9: 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Performances will be May 8th and 9th at 7 p.m. and May 10th at 2 p.m. The Peter Pan Ballet will be presented at the Forum Theater, 115 East Monroe Avenue in downtown Jonesboro. More information is at foajonesboro.org.
0: This is Morning Edition from NPR News. I'm Michelle Martin.
7: And I'm Leila Fadel. Good morning. Republicans in several southern states are racing to pass new congressional maps in time for the midterms.
0: They are responding to a recent ruling by the Supreme Court that gutted the Voting Rights Act. In Louisiana, the governor suspended U.S. House races so the legislature can draw a new map. Early voting started there this past weekend. In a few minutes, we'll talk about all this with former Attorney General Eric Holder, who's now heading a redistricting task force for the Democrats. But we're going to begin with the latest details.
7: Aubrey Uhas of member station WWNO is following the situation in Louisiana, where the Supreme Court case originated, and joins us now. Good morning, Aubrey.
10: Good morning, Leila.
7: So where do things stand right now?
10: Yeah, the day after the Supreme Court threw out Louisiana's congressional map as an unconstitutional racial gerrymander, state officials suspended House races, arguing they had to do it in light of the ruling, though the court didn't tell them to do that. That map had been drawn under court order in 2024 to create a second majority black district out of six. Black residents make up about a third of the state's population. This comes amid an unprecedented redistricting race that President Donald Trump set off in an effort to help the GOP hold the House in the midterms. So when Louisiana's Governor Jeff Landry put the state's U.S. House races on hold, Trump thanked him for doing that. This week, lawmakers are expected to start working to pass a new map that could eliminate one or both of the state's majority black districts.
7: How are voters reacting?
10: Yeah, I was out in New Orleans on Saturday, the first day of early voting, to visit an early voting site. And there were people who honestly weren't sure what to do since the House races are still on the ballot. It was too late to take them off, and officials have said votes cast won't be counted. At the poll I went to, there wasn't any big signage explaining the change, just a sheet of all the races that were supposed to be happening that was up on the wall, and it had been updated in pen. Someone had written canceled next to the House races and crossed them out. So some voters said they cast votes anyway, just in case. I asked Saria Jackson if she felt it was reasonable for the state to suspend races at the last minute.
11: Nowhere near reasonable. They're literally trying to take power from the people.
10: I also spoke with Pete Creasy, and he used language I've been hearing from some older black people in Louisiana. They feel like we're in a new Jim Crow era.
12: Well, the thing is go back to where it was in the 1960s. They're doing the same thing over and over.
10: Creasy said there needs to be another civil rights movement, and that's something several people told me.
7: Have there been any legal challenges to the suspension of these House races?
10: Yes. Voters, voting groups, and candidates have filed multiple lawsuits in state and federal courts. They say the governor doesn't have the right to put things on hold, that it should be up to the legislature. They also argue it was too late since absentee ballots were already sent out and in some cases returned, and that there are, you know, lots of other potential legal problems. Rick Hassan is an expert in election law at UCLA's law school. He's not involved in the cases.
14: The bottom line is this is one of the most complex, tangled web of issues.
7: Aubrey, any idea on how or when this may get untangled?
10: Yeah, some judges have already denied requests to force the House races to happen as scheduled with the old map, and they're expected to start weighing in on some of the larger legal questions as early as this week. Meanwhile, early voting will continue until Election Day on May 16th.
7: Aubrey Uhas is with member station WWNO in New Orleans. Aubrey, thank you for your reporting.
10: You're welcome.
0: Louisiana is just one front in a national fight over voting maps. The National Democratic Redistricting Committee, or NDRC, leads the Democratic Party strategy. Former Attorney General Eric Holder has been the group's chairman since it was launched soon after the 2016 election of Donald Trump, and he's on the line with us now. Good morning.
18: Good morning.
0: So as you just heard, lawmakers in Louisiana are redrawing lines for primary elections that are already underway. Do we know how this will affect how voters' ballots are counted? I mean, as Aubrey just told us, that absentee ballots have already been sent out, and so presumably people have already sent them back.
18: Yeah, I mean, they're in the process of trying to change the electoral system while voters are in the process of voting. The House, they're trying to stop the votes for people who were running for the House, while at the same time, there's a Senate race, there are other races for which their votes will still count. So it's confusion, and it's one of the reasons why we filed suit to say that you can't do that which the governor is trying to do by declaring a so-called emergency. That's inconsistent with what the Supreme Court does under a thing called the Purcell Doctrine, where you have a change in the electoral methods of doing things, and you, if it's too close to an election, you don't put it into effect until after the election has occurred.
16: So what,
18: that's what should happen here.
16: I was going to ask, what remedy are you seeking in this lawsuit?
18: Well, to simply, you know, put off that the changes that I suspect were going to have to be made until after this election, put them into effect with regard to the House for the 2028 election, which is consistent, again, with what the Supreme Court has done in many other states.
16: Are you surprised that the same court, I'm just talking about Alabama for a minute, the same court that ordered them to draw a new district in 2023 is now saying that, well, at least in Louisiana case, that these maps are no longer viable or that these maps are unconstitutional. I mean, does that surprise you? It's the same court.
18: Yeah. Well, you know, it's interesting. I mean, I expected the result that we got in the Calais case, the Louisiana case, but it is inconsistent with what this very same court did 3 years ago when it looked at maps in Alabama. I mean, again, same court, same issue, same justices, and they said at that point that Section 2 of the Voting Rights Act was still viable, still strong, and on that

0: which is what we've seen happen in Virginia and California. Where do you see this going? Is there any way that this cycle ends?
1: Well, this is a race to the bottom, and it's something that is inconsistent with what we've been trying to do with the National Democratic Redistricting Committee. But once Donald Trump told the Republicans in Texas to give him 5 additional House seats, because he said he was entitled to them, we had to make a decision. Are we simply going to do nothing, or are we going to respond to that which they've done? And so we have had to do what we did in California and in Virginia, but we've done it very differently in the sense that we have put it before the people of those states to allow them to decide whether or not they wanted to do this mid-cycle redistricting. And they voted yes in California, voted yes in Virginia, as opposed to what happened in Texas and other places where Republicans have done it, where it was simply imposed upon the voters by Republican legislatures.
0: So what happens now, though? Are there other states or places where you can implement this strategy? I mean, it's getting late.
1: I mean, there are other states that we can look at. We know that the Republicans are certainly looking at other states. They want to do the same thing in Florida that they've done in Texas and that they've done in North Carolina and that they've done in Missouri. And so, you know, we'll look to other states to see if it's possible to respond. We simply want to have a system where the voters are choosing their elected officials as opposed to politicians choosing who their voters are. And that's what the Republicans are trying to do. They have made a determination to try to entrench minority rule by both restricting the vote, by drawing unfair maps, and then removing legal pathways to fight back.
0: So, you know, we've been crunching numbers over the weekend, as you might imagine, and an NPR analysis found that some 15 black-represented congressional districts may be eliminated after the Supreme Court ruling. What's the plan there?
1: Well, as our numbers show, anywhere from 12 to 19 seats in the South, majority-minority opportunity zones are at risk. And so we will try to use all the mechanisms that we can. Turning out the vote, you know, the 14th Amendment still bans racial discrimination in voting. We'll look to state courts. We have filed a lawsuit already against what Louisiana is trying to do in the Louisiana state courts. We'll do whatever it is that we possibly can. But one of the things that I think we really have to focus on is galvanizing people to understand that power still resides in the people of this country, and that if there is a movement against that which the Supreme Court is apparently sanctioning, we can still, I think, come out ahead. It's going to be a rough few years. But I'm actually confident that a galvanized American people, focused American people, can right the system. And then ultimately, it's going to be Congress that's going to have to pass laws to ban partisan and racial gerrymandering. And that ultimately is the solution.
0: But, you know, more than 60 House seats, by our count, are represented by black members. But by our count, a minority of them are actually majority black districts, only 7. And 18 have districts where a plurality of residents are black. Half of those are in the South. I mean, haven't black candidates shown that they can be competitive in districts that aren't majority-minority? So if that's the case, then why do you and other analysts consider this such an emergency when it comes to black representation?
1: Yeah, we have certainly seen African-American candidates be successful in districts where there are not majority African-American voters. But the reality, all the numbers that have been crunched by both sides show that, anyway, as I said, from 12 to 20 seats, and those are seats in the South, could be changed by this Supreme Court decision and then by the actions of state officials like Governor Landry in Louisiana. I saw a post by President Trump where he said that we have to go ahead. He says we have to go ahead with what we're doing because 20 seats are at risk. And so, yeah, you can crunch the numbers, but at the end of the day, you put at risk, as a result of this Supreme Court decision, a really substantial number of seats now held by African Americans, and you deny to African Americans in those states the ability for them to express themselves politically.
0: What about state legislatures? Are state legislative districts also what you're concerned about?
1: Excellent question, because this is not simply something that has an impact on the House of Representatives. It also affects state legislatures. It also affects city councils, county officials. Every level of voting is impacted by this decision by the Supreme Court. So it's not only the United States House of Representatives. It will have impacts in state elections as well.
0: That is the former Attorney General Eric Holder. He's now chairman of the National Democratic Redistricting Committee. Mr. Holder, thanks so much for joining us once again.
1: Thanks for having me.

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1: In 1949, RCA Victor released a new music medium, a 7-inch vinyl disc that whirled 45 times per minute to produce sounds. Much easier to manage than the fragile 78 RPM disc that this development replaced, these recordings enjoyed almost immediate popularity as singles. 45s revolutionized the circulation of music throughout the 1950s as individual record buyers purchased them for domestic enjoyment, and they became the source of songs on jukeboxes. This is Calendar Lore for May 4th. Today is observed as 45 Day and served to remind that the media may affect not only the way that music makes its way to consumers, but the nature of the music itself. That applies to all genres, and the emergence of commercially produced versions of folk music during the 1920s impacted not only the recorded treatments of particular songs, but the music heritages out of which they emerged. For example, child ballads, those narrative folk songs from 18th and 19th century Britain, often required considerable time to tell their stories. When singers entered recording studios to perform these treasured songs, though, they had to truncate their renditions. A 78 RPM disc lasted only about 3 minutes. Later 45s were generally even shorter. The abbreviated ballad, perhaps reduced to what folklorists call its emotional core, could shape the performances of singers who heard the commercially released versions, and the long forms of the songs might become rare. 45s had the same effect, and because of their widespread appeal, encouraged musicians to generalize their approach to songs from specific music traditions. I'm Bill Clements, and this is Calendar Lore. Reich Robinson produces our program for KESU, the Broadcasting Service of Arkansas State University.
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2: 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I'm Layla Faldin.
3: And I'm Michelle Martin. Good morning. Losing a home to foreclosure, to a fire, to a flood, it's one of the most traumatic things anyone can experience, especially a home that someone has built over decades. But what if the home is one of thousands destroyed to a conflict far away? Will anyone notice or care? That's a question Fairuz Saad was asking in a heartfelt social media post she sent to friends. Her family is just one of several thousand families whose homes have been destroyed by the Israeli military when it reduced the town of Bint Jebel in southern Lebanon to rubble. Saad is also a former assistant secretary in the Department of Homeland Security. She was born in Michigan to Lebanese parents, and she's with us now. Good morning. Thank you for joining us.
4: Good morning. Thank you so much for having me.
3: Would you tell us about Bint Jebel?
4: It's just this beautiful little quaint village in South Lebanon. And when I would visit it, it was almost like stepping back in time in some ways, right? Where you literally see sheeps crossing the road and a town suit, the market. It's where the family business that had been generational in our family for decades, a meat market, a halal meat market, stood as well. And so it was just this lovely little town.
3: You know, the IDF, the Lebanese army, Hezbollah, they've been vying for control of the area for decades. And so when you would go to visit, how did you experience that? What did that look like up close?
4: You know, as a child visiting, you're not really keen to what's happening in terms of, you know, the geopolitics. And I was experiencing Lebanon in as honest as a way as you possibly can as a child. My parents came here in the 1970s, and they came here specifically escaping, you know, Israeli aggression and the threat of Israeli occupation. And that was before Hezbollah existed.
3: How did you find out that the house had been destroyed?
4: My brother had actually sent us all a message in our family chat, and he let us know that they had been tracking it through satellite images, and that's essentially how they had confirmed it, because my family in the region has been displaced. It felt like a piece of us had just been destroyed. I used to joke with my dad that he has seven children, the six of us, and then that home, you know, and I would joke when he would go back, and he went back so much. It was truly his happy place. I would be like, how's your favorite child?
3: Have you talked to them since? I guess you all found out at the same time on the family chat. Have they been able to accept it?
4: I think everyone's going through the stages of grief in their own way. My mom that day was so sad and so upset and crying. In her words, she said, you know, we're American. We did everything right. We did everything right here. We did everything right there. And what did we do to deserve this? Sometimes it's easy to just only look at the broader picture and think, well, you know, the geopolitics, or it's complicated, and they only target certain people or certain areas or certain homes. There's real humans behind these stories, and we deserve the same humanity that we want all people to have.
3: That's Fairuz Saad. She is a former assistant secretary at the Department of Homeland Security. We've been talking about her ancestral home in Bint Jebel in southern Lebanon, which has been destroyed along with thousands of others in a course of Israeli airstrikes. Fairuz Saad, thank you so much for talking with us.
4: Thank you so much for having me.
3: A humpback whale that was stranded off the coast of Germany is back in his natural habitat. NPR's Rob Schmitz reports from Berlin on the controversial human intervention that got him there.
5: In late March, the 40-foot-long young adult whale, injured from being entangled in a fishing net, became stuck in the shallow waters off Germany's Baltic coast, prompting scientists to try and free it. But then the hapless humpback, which the German media nicknamed Timmy, swam further into the Baltic Sea, a body of water where humpbacks rarely venture, and it got stuck again and again over the course of a month, prompting an intense social media debate in Germany. At one point, police had to investigate threats of violence from social media influencers against scientists who were strategizing what to do about Timmy. One of those scientists, Burkhard Baschek of the German Oceanographic Museum, told NPR at the time that his team thought it might be better to let Timmy die.
6: And if you just look from the pure nature perspective itself, then whales that sort of get lost in the Baltic Sea and don't get out and die at the end, that's part of the natural process. And so risk emissions per se are interfering with the natural course.
5: But then two German business moguls stepped in. They donated millions of dollars to an effort to coax Timmy into a water-filled barge that was half the length of a football field. Amazingly, the 26,000-pound Timmy swam into the barge last week, and the barge was then towed out of the Baltic Sea around the northern tip of Denmark. On Saturday, Timmy was released into the deep waters of the North Sea. A German broadcaster gushed over Timmy's newfound freedom as cameras captured mist being shot out of the whale's blowhole. Scientist Baschek says Timmy's survival is far from guaranteed. He says the whale is weakened by weeks of immobility and a skin disease from the low salinity of the Baltic Sea. Timmy was last seen more than 40 miles off the coast of Denmark. And if he gets stuck again, the Danish Environment Ministry says it is not planning any more rescue efforts. Rob Schmitz, NPR News, Berlin.
3: 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We'll have some tips for staying healthy in the digital age. 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
1: Bienvenidos. I am composer Elvio Barilari. I invite you to listen to the orchestral works of Astor Piazzolla. Piazzolla's suite for oboe and string orchestra, his Tres Movimientos Sinfónicos, in his suite Punta del Este. The orchestral works of Astor Piazzolla, this week on Fiesta.
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5: Live from NPR News in Washington, I'm Dave Mattingly. U.S. Navy guided missile destroyers have moved through the Strait of Hormuz into the Arabian Gulf. That's despite Iran warning American military vessels to stay out of the narrow waterway. U.S. Central Command says the move is part of President Trump's directive known as Project Freedom to help guide stranded commercial ships through the Strait of Hormuz. It's unclear how many Navy ships made it through. Central Command also denies Iran's claim to have hit a U.S. Navy ship in the Strait with two missiles. The World Health Organization is reporting fatalities aboard a cruise ship in the Atlantic from an outbreak of a dangerous respiratory virus. Here's NPR's Rob Stein.
6: The WHO says six people aboard the cruise ship have been infected with the hantavirus, three have died, and one is in intensive care in South Africa. The WHO says the agency is working with the cruise ship's operators to evacuate two symptomatic passengers. The agency is also helping assess the outbreak and provide any additional support necessary for the remaining passengers. Hantavirus is a relatively rare infection that is usually caused by exposure to urine or feces from infected rodents. It can cause severe respiratory illness. Rob Stein, NPR News.
5: This is NPR News from Washington. Former New York Mayor Rudy Giuliani is in critical condition at a hospital in Florida. A spokesperson did not elaborate on Giuliani's condition or prognosis. Giuliani is 81 years old. Spirit Airlines says it's nearly finished refunding travelers who were booked on its flights before the airline announced it was ceasing operations. Here's NPR's Joel Rose.
7: Spirit says the majority of people who bought tickets from the airline with a credit or debit card have already been refunded, and that 1,500 crew members have been returned to their home bases as of Sunday evening. Some other airlines are offering discounted rescue fares for Spirit customers who were left stranded when the company stopped flying early Saturday morning. Those discounts are temporary, and the details vary by airline. At least one carrier, JetBlue, has already announced more flights at Spirit's former hub in Fort Lauderdale, Florida. Joel Rose, NPR News, Washington.
5: Lawmakers in Alabama and Tennessee are being called into special session this week to look at redrawing their state's congressional maps. This follows last week's ruling by the U.S. Supreme Court. In a 6-3 vote, the high court ruled Louisiana's congressional map, reworked in 2024, was unconstitutional. That decision weakened a key provision of the Voting Rights Act. Alabama and Tennessee have Republican governors and GOP-controlled legislatures. I'm Dave Mattingly in Washington.
8: Well, it's Monday, but you can brighten your day by hearing the latest sounds from Arkansas-connected musical acts in today's New Music Monday edition of Arkansas Roots. We've got songs by the Brooks Prumo Orchestra featuring Cersei drummer Hal Smith, and songs from Aaron Enderlin, the Boxmasters, the Arcadian Wild, Tripp, Emma Miller, and Eli Adams. That's all coming up at noon today.
9: Artificial intelligence is already in the doctor's office. Now it's showing up in police reports. A new tool promises to turn body camera footage into written reports faster, easier, more efficient. But when one department put it to the test, the results raised big questions. What happens when AI starts shaping the record of what happened? Next time on 1A.
2: That story will air in the 10 o'clock hour of this morning's 1A here on KASU.
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10: This is Morning Edition from NPR News. I'm Michelle Martin.
11: And I'm Leila Faldin. Spirit Airlines has flown for the last time. The ultra-low-cost carrier ceased operations over the weekend after more than 33 years. So what does that mean for the U.S. airline industry, and what happens to Spirit's former customers? NPR transportation correspondent Joel Rose has been following the story and joins us now. Good morning, Joel.
12: Hey, good morning.
11: Okay, so first of all, what's going to happen to people who had tickets to fly on Spirit?
12: Spirit says the majority of those people who bought a ticket directly from them with a credit or debit card have already been refunded, and 1,500 crew members have been returned to their home bases as of Sunday evening. Of course, those refunds are not going to get you back home if you were stranded when Spirit ceased operations early Saturday morning. Some other airlines are offering special rescue fares, capping their fares for customers who were holding Spirit tickets. Those are only available for a limited time, and the details are going to vary by airline.
11: What's the longer-term impact on the industry likely to be?
12: It could be good for Spirit's competitors. We've already seen one carrier, JetBlue, announce more flights at Spirit's former hub in Fort Lauderdale, Florida. But there is concern that Spirit's demise will lead to higher fares. Spirit was only the ninth largest carrier in the U.S. by seats, though consumer advocates say that low-cost carriers help to keep prices down on any route they fly, because just their very presence in the market forces the bigger airlines to offer more competitive fares. I talked about this with William McGee. He's a senior fellow at the American Economic Liberties Project, which is a left-leaning nonprofit in Washington, D.C.
13: What a lot of people don't understand is you do not have to fly a small carrier in order to benefit from its presence, because they will bring down the big guy's fares.
12: So now that Spirit is not flying anymore, fares may go up on those routes that it flew, and not just for Spirit's customers, but for everyone.
11: So why did Spirit go out of business?
12: It could not overcome this toxic combination of higher fuel costs and deeper problems with its business model. Spirit was a pioneer of the ultra-low-cost business model, where airlines keep their fares way down by stripping away the amenities that travelers had previously taken for granted and then charging extra for them. But then the big legacy carriers created their own versions of those basic economy fares, and Spirit had a hard time competing. I talked about this with Shai Gilad. He's a former airline pilot, now professor of management at Georgetown University.
14: When you're a low-cost carrier, by definition, you're relying on having a cost advantage, and they just don't have that anymore.
12: Spirit tried to merge with a bigger airline, JetBlue, in 2023, but the Department of Justice opposed that merger, and it was blocked in court. Spirit also sought a last-minute bailout from the Trump administration, but no deal materialized.
11: And how much did higher fuel prices contribute to Spirit's demise?
12: The company's CEO says they mattered a lot. CEO Dave Davis talked to the Wall Street Journal after the company ceased operations. Davis said Spirit was trying to emerge from bankruptcy, and he says the company's plan could have worked, but the rising cost of jet fuel forced Spirit to burn through cash faster than expected, and it just ran out of money. The price of jet fuel in the U.S. has surged about 70% since the beginning of the war with Iran. This is a challenge across the industry. Airlines are trying to pass the costs along to their customers in the forms of higher fares and bag fees, but that may not be enough, especially for other low-cost carriers. In that interview with the Wall Street Journal, Spirit's CEO warned that other airlines could also be in jeopardy because of the high price of jet fuel.
11: NPR's Joel Rose. Thank you, Joel.
12: You're welcome.
10: Wildfire experts see the ingredients developing for a bad fire season. More than half of the U.S. faces drought, and the U.S. Forest Service has done less work to prevent fires. NPR's Lauren Sommer reports.
15: Last fall, Matthew Herto faced the hardest day of his career. For 25 years, he studied a forest in California, part of his research as a forest ecologist at the University of New Mexico. It's called the Teakettle Experimental Forest because it's protected by the Forest Service for research.
16: There are individual trees that I would go back and visit every year, you know, these big, gorgeous sugar pines and Jeffrey pines.
15: But Herto says the forest was pretty overgrown. It hadn't had a major fire since 1865.
16: So all that dead vegetation like pine needles and small branches and stuff, it just keeps accumulating, and then it's the source of energy for the next fire.
15: Historically, California forests saw a lot more fires, lower intensity fires that cleared out the underbrush. That changed when Native American tribes were forced from their land because fire is a tool they use to manage the ecosystem. In the 1930s, the Forest Service also started putting out every fire it could. All that built-up vegetation can fuel extreme fires, ones that kill trees and spread to communities. So Herto and his colleagues started making a plan to clear it out.
16: We all knew that this is what the forest needed.
15: They planned a prescribed burn, a fire that's set on purpose during the cooler months. But Herto says planning with the Forest Service dragged on. And then, last August, lightning sparked the Garnet Fire. It raced through the Tea Kettle Forest in one day. Herto went back to see the damage afterwards.
16: I broke down and cried five times that day. You know, it was a pretty rough thing to see.
15: The Forest Service did not respond to questions about the prescribed burn. Herto says what happened to Tea Kettle isn't an isolated example. Around the country, far more controlled burning needs to happen.
16: The clock was ticking. We've got relatively limited time to do the work that needs to be done.
15: The Forest Service has long said prescribed burns are a priority. But in 2025, the first year of Trump's current term, the agency reduced vegetation on much less acreage than the year before, almost 1.5 million acres less. That's according to an analysis of agency data by NPR, as well as the nonprofit Grassroots Wildland Firefighters. The biggest decline was in prescribed burning. The Forest Service burned only about half as much acreage in 2025 compared to the two previous years. In a statement, the Forest Service says the drop was due to staff being occupied fighting fires and because conditions weren't right for doing burns in the southeast. But as of last summer, the agency lost more than 5,000 employees, part of the Trump administration's efforts to reduce the size of government. That's concerned Senate Democrats like Ron Wyden of Oregon.
17: These infernos are not your grandfather's fires. They're bigger and they're hotter. And we need to address this critical preparedness gap.
15: He pressed Forest Service Chief Tom Schultz on that in a congressional hearing last year. Schultz responded that the agency had hired firefighters.
18: So in terms of firefighting capacity, we're there. So we've not made any changes to our resource availability this year.
15: But that doesn't necessarily fix the staffing gap. Bobby Scopa is vice president of Grassroots Wildland Firefighters, an advocacy group for federal firefighters. She says vegetation projects require other Forest Service staff to do contracts and permitting.
19: There's a lot of people who help the fire organization get the work done that aren't firefighters. So we knew that there was a lot of disruption in the system. We were hearing about it from our members.
15: When the Forest Service does less prescribed burning, Scopa says, it just sets the stage for even more extreme fires in the future. Lauren Sommer, NPR News.
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21: I'm Robin Young. What's it like for stars from TV's The Bear to tackle the iconic roles of Sonny and Sal in Broadway's adaptation of Dog Day Afternoon?
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1: Dvorak's Eighth Symphony is a rhapsodic celebration of his Czech homeland with depictions of nature and references to folk dances. 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
3: 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It's Morning Edition.
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3: On a Monday, this is Morning Edition from NPR News. I'm Michelle Martin.
11: And I'm Leila Fadel. People who eat meat are thinking more about the environmental impacts of animal agriculture and the effects on animal welfare. Researchers at a Wisconsin university hope a new augmented reality tool will give people working with livestock a better understanding of the cows they work with. Harvest Public Media's Hope Kerwin took a look at the new tech.
4: Farmers and staff at meat processing plants want to keep cattle's stress levels low. That leads to better meat quality and milk production, and it's seen as the ethical way to care for livestock. But reducing stress requires understanding how cows see the world around them. That's according to Ashlyn Kirk from the Humane Handling Institute at the University of Wisconsin, River Falls.
5: When you are designing facilities for animals, you're trying to imagine how they would experience it, but it really... you don't know unless you see it like they would.
4: It's why the Institute is now using an augmented reality tool to let producers see their facilities through a cow's eyes. I tried it out at the university's meat plant, putting on the black safety helmet. Kirk explains why it has a double-sided camera mounted to the front.
5: So this camera allows you to see essentially 360 degrees around you, except there will be a blind spot directly behind you, much like cattle have.
4: I tighten the helmet and pull the virtual reality goggles over my eyes. The screen comes to life, and all of a sudden, I've got cattle vision.
6: It's almost like seeing through a tube, like only what's right in front of me is what's in focus.
4: That's because a cow's eyes are on the sides of their head. Much of their extended field of vision is blurry because it's seen through one eye. They also see in shades of blue and yellow, what's called dichromatic vision. A red jacket or safety vest looks brown while wearing the goggles. Next, Kirk opens the door to the outside loading dock.
6: Wow, I cannot see anything at all. It is so bright.
5: So it takes a little bit longer for cattle's eyes to adjust?
4: It takes at least 15 seconds for the goggles to transition to the sunny day outside. All I can see is Kirk against a white sky. There's another lag moving back into the darker building. Agricultural engineer Benito Weise with Computer Output Management, a German software company, came up with the idea for the augmented reality program after years of trying to use pictures to show people how they were miscommunicating with their animals.
7: Often we make mistakes and we don't understand, why does he stop here? Why doesn't he go on?
4: In addition to cows, the German company has created augmented reality for other animals as well. Customers across Europe and the company in charge of meat production for McDonald's buy or rent the systems. Ron Gill, livestock extension specialist at Texas A&M University, says consumers are thinking more about the treatment of the animals they're eating.
8: So if we can manage the welfare of the cattle better through using these kind of technologies, I think it's a win for everybody.
4: He says it requires building empathy for livestock and creating systems that make sense for their natural instincts. In Wisconsin, Kirk says the processing plant staff and farmers who have tried out the augmented reality tool leave with new ideas about how to do that.
5: There's a lot of, like, oh, I've been doing this for a long time, but I never realized why it was like this. Like, why cattle stop at a certain part?
4: It might mean installing brighter lights to ease their transition from trailer to barn, or simply changing the color of safety vests to make cattle feel more comfortable around the people handling them. For NPR News, I'm Hope Kerwin in River Falls, Wisconsin.
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9: 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A musical marriage proposal by Howard Hanson on the next performance today from 8 p.m.
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12: 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This is Alec Baldwin. Please join me for this epic work as the orchestra is joined by an all-star collection of soloists. Lauren Mazel will conduct the New York Philharmonic.
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13: Louisiana's primary is weeks away. Many ballots are already cast, and the Supreme Court just threw out the state's congressional map. The ruling upends decades of voting protection for minorities, leaving the door open for states to redraw districts even with elections fast approaching. Redistricting, fair representation, in this year's midterms. That's next time on 1A.
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14: Good morning. Today there's going to be partly sunny skies with wind coming out of the southwest at around 20 to 30 miles per hour. Today's high is going to be 84 degrees. Tonight expect partly cloudy skies with scattered thunderstorms developing after midnight. Tonight's low will be 63 degrees. Heading into tomorrow, expect rain with the potential for severe thunderstorms with a high of 71 and a low of 53.
11: It's Morning Edition from NPR News. I'm Leila Fadel.
20: And I'm Michelle Martin. Good morning. The VA is America's largest health network. It serves millions of veterans. The Trump administration has cut about 30,000 VA jobs. The VA says after those cuts, timely care for veterans has actually improved. NPR's Quill Lawrence reports on some new data.
16: Cutting thousands of doctors and nurses and other positions that VA has struggled to fill for years, it seems like that would make wait times for care longer.
17: I think we all understand this intuitively.
16: Kayla Williams is an Iraq vet, a VA patient, and to be transparent, a former VA undersecretary in the Biden administration. In a study for the Progressive Vet Voice Foundation, she examined daily wait time data from 21 VA medical centers from last August to February as the cuts played out.
17: There are so many ways to slice and dice the data, and it can be so complicated to look at every single weed. But trying to pull back and look at the forest, wait times increased at 71% of the medical centers and in 64% of the specialties when averaging.
16: Williams found longer wait times in several key specialties, but not across the board. She found, for example, that mental health wait times for individuals stayed roughly the same, though group therapy and PTSD-specific appointments were taking longer. Assistant VA Secretary Pete Kasperowitz took issue with the study, saying it comes from a left-wing organization and dealt only with new patients, which make up just 11% of appointments. He said the sample of 21 medical centers is too small, only 12% of VA facilities. And he said for established patients, average wait times are lower today than they were under the Biden administration for primary, specialty, and mental health care. But the VA hasn't made the data behind those numbers public, even though Democrats on the Senate Veterans Affairs Committee have asked repeatedly, like earlier this year when Connecticut Democrat Richard Blumenthal had this exchange with VA Secretary Doug Collins.
18: Well, then you can see that the wait times have increased and sometimes to 50, 60, or 70 days.
2: Actually, that's not true. And as of January 21st, the national average for mental health care for new patients is 18.8 days. The national average for established patients is 5.8 days. That is the actual numbers.
18: Well, that is contrary to the information we've been provided, and I'd like facility by facility data on the wait time for mental health care.
16: There are a mountain of vectors that go into figuring out the real report card. Changing veterans' demographics, increased referrals out to private care. Other veterans groups have started projects to download the daily numbers nationwide and figure this out. Alex Rich is a combat vet and data director for another progressive vets group, Common Defense.
15: We would encourage Secretary Collins to release all of the data that he's basing those conclusions on. I think we can have a real conversation about that and identify the spots where veterans and providers need help. And I think that would be an incredibly productive thing.
16: Most experts agree it will take many more months or years to get a real understanding of the consequences of the VA staff cuts. Quill Lawrence, NPR News.
11: The oldest millennials turned 45 this year, people like me, and the oldest Gen Xers are 60. How prepared are they to thrive in the decades ahead? NPR's Allison Aubrey reports on a new tool to help.
19: If you're planning for the future, you've likely been advised to track your retirement savings. But Joe Coughlin, the founder of the MIT Age Lab, says there's more to the equation when it comes to navigating a long life. At a time when the number of centenarians is expected to quadruple, he and his collaborators have developed a comprehensive way to plan for aging. It's called the Longevity Preparedness Index.
21: Unlike one more, shall we say, survey or index out there about how much money you've saved, we want to look at all those big and little things that we take for granted in life. Where are you going to live? What community did you pick? How do you provide care? How will you receive care? Essentially, your social connection.
19: The Longevity Preparedness Index quiz is free online. It takes about 15 minutes to complete. You're asked a series of questions, and a score is determined by your answers across eight domains, including relationships with family, friends, community, your health, your daily activities. MIT AgeLab researcher Katie Warren is about to walk Matthew Hudak through the survey. She opens the quiz on her computer.
22: So we'll go ahead and get started.
19: Hudak is a financial planner in Orange County, California. He's in his early 60s. He clicks through questions about his neighborhood.
23: My neighborhood has good sidewalks and places for walking. Agree. My neighborhood has many places for social gatherings and activities that I would enjoy. Agree. My neighborhood offers me easy access to a pharmacy. Agree.
19: Hudak is healthy and fit, so it's hard to imagine a day he couldn't drive to pick up a prescription or would need help getting places. Many people just don't anticipate changes that come with aging, so the survey includes uncomfortable questions.
23: So it says, Matthew, in the event you were to need a care provider, do you know who that care provider would be?
19: This question can spark conversation and serve as a reality check of what the future could hold.
23: Watching my 88-year-old dad and my 93-year-old father-in-law, you know, it gives you pause for thought.
19: He says it's better to have your eyes wide open than dig your head in the sand.
23: I'm ready to calculate. 89. That's a good score.
19: The average score is 60 out of 100. The index was developed in tandem with John Hancock, a life insurance company that has introduced a new longevity initiative aimed at helping customers live longer, healthier lives. CEO Brooks Tingle says taking the quiz made him realize his own thinking needed to shift.
24: People make decisions about where they're going to move in quote-unquote retirement that for me might have been driven by how good's the fishing or something. Well, should I be thinking about the quality of health care? And then am I going to have friends down there? So I think just the general lack of preparedness struck me.
19: Answering all these questions about life transitions, community, care, and home life can help reveal both challenges and opportunities of the decades ahead. Laura Karstensen directs the Stanford Center on Longevity.
26: We really need to think about how we build societies where the majority of people can arrive at very old age, happy, engaged, and satisfied with their lives.
19: Aging brings unpredictability, of course, but planning for the foreseeable future can help people adapt and hopefully thrive for decades to come. Allison Aubrey, NPR News.
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10: 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Station engineer Mike Bratcher keeps the equipment working. 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
3: Arms race is underway with Democratic and Republican-led states going tit for tat. What does it mean for the midterms and our democracy? 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

0: if you can keep it. The Supreme Court last week dramatically narrowed the Voting Rights Act, a landmark civil rights era law that protected minority voters for 60 years.
1: The court ruled Louisiana's majority black 6th congressional district unconstitutional. We'll talk to the Democrat representing that district, Cleo Fields, but the decision also turbocharged the nationwide redistricting scramble already underway.
0: At stake, the balance of power in the House and so much more. Are district lines up for debate where you live? 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
2: Live from NPR News in Washington, I'm Korva Coleman. The Defense Department says that U.S. Navy-guided missile destroyers have transited the Strait of Hormuz and are now operating in the Persian Gulf. It says two U.S.-flagged merchant vessels have also successfully transited the strait and are on their way. President Trump said the U.S. would do this as part of an effort called Project Freedom. Iran has threatened to attack military ships operating in the strait. Earlier today, the U.S. military denied Iranian claims that it had hit a U.S. Navy ship. Meanwhile, Iran is reviewing a U.S. response to its proposal to end the war. That's according to Iran's foreign ministry. Iran submitted its peace plan on Friday. Duri Buscarin has more.
3: Iranian Foreign Ministry spokesperson Esmail Baghaei told Iran state media that Iran's proposal focuses entirely on ending the war in Iran and Lebanon. He said it did not include anything related to nuclear negotiations, a key demand from Washington. On Friday, President Trump said he wasn't satisfied with the peace plan submitted by Iran. For NPR News, I'm Derry Buscarin in Istanbul.
2: Stocks open mixed this morning as tension in the Strait of Hormuz keeps oil prices high. NPR's Scott Horsley reports the Dow Jones Industrial Average slipped about 200 points in early trading.
4: President Trump's promise that the U.S. would guide ships past the strait has so far failed to break the logjam in the area. Crude oil prices are up, and so are retail gasoline prices. AAA says the average price of regular gas now tops $4.45 a gallon. That's up 34 cents in the last week. OPEC and its allies are promising to boost production next month, but the move is largely symbolic, so long as tanker traffic near Iran remains stalled. Investors bid up the price of eBay shares after GameStop offered to buy the company for $56 billion. GameStop's market value is a fraction of eBay's, raising questions about whether the one-time meme stock can pull off the transaction. Scott Horsley, NPR News, Washington.
2: A judge in New Mexico will open the second phase of a trial against social media platform Meta today. New Mexico officials want changes such as age verification for users and limits to how long children can use the app. Daniel Prokop is with Source New Mexico, an affiliate of the nonprofit State's Newsroom.
5: Meta told us that if the judge sides with the New Mexico Department of Justice, they think that it's technically impractical, impossible for any company to meet, and said that they may pull out fully from New Mexico. On the other hand, the New Mexico Department of Justice has said this could change how fundamentally Meta operates for children, and that said that other states could be watching this case to see if their own concerns with the platform are changed in courts.
2: Danielle Prokop reporting. 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
7: From KASU News in Jonesboro, I'm Lexi Burns. The U.S. Department of Agriculture's proposed fiscal year 2027 budget could result in an additional reduction in staff of the Natural Resources Conservation Service, which already lost 22% of its staff in 2025. The Natural Resources Conservation Service is an important resource for Arkansas farmers especially, says Rebecca Bartles, Executive Director of Invest in Our Land.
8: Margins are extraordinarily thin for farmers across the country, especially in Arkansas. Input prices are through the roof. Commodity prices are wildly volatile. There is limitation in access to labor right now. And so to take away some of the people that are most critical to helping them manage through these kinds of things is devastating.
7: Paragold Ag Loan Officer and cattle farmer Tim Wells says the Natural Resources Conservation Service assistance is vital to cutting down cost for farmers and ultimately for the public.
9: We need these people probably now more so than we have in the past because, you know, the savings that when the conservation district comes out and helps us do something, it in the long term will save a lot of input cost and it will save a lot of money. Our country is not going to have cheap food if we don't have our farmers out there doing it. Then that's going to be a big blow to everybody.
7: That audio is courtesy of our partner station, KUAF, in Fayetteville. If the USDA proposed fiscal year 2027 budget is approved, conservation technical assistance would be cut by more than $738 million. For KASU News in Jonesboro, I'm Lexi Burns.
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12: This is 1A. I'm Jen White.
13: And I'm Todd Zwillig.
12: We'll get to our conversation in a moment, but first a few words on another story we're following. On Friday, a federal appeals court restricted how patients nationwide can obtain the abortion pill mifepristone, barring telehealth prescriptions. The ruling temporarily reinstates a requirement that abortion pills be picked up in person instead of sent through the mail.
13: But on Saturday, two drug manufacturers asked the Supreme Court to step in and preserve mail access while the legal battles play out. We'll talk more about it later this week. And we want to hear from you. Does the restriction of access to mifepristone affect you? What questions do you have? Our number, 1-855-235-1212. More on that soon.
12: Now, last week, in a 6-3 ruling along ideological lines, the Supreme Court dealt a major blow to the Voting Rights Act of 1965. That's the landmark civil rights era law designed to prevent racial discrimination in voting. The law was passed to unravel Jim Crow era policies that limited or blocked Black Americans' access to the ballot.
13: The decision in Louisiana v. Calais struck down Louisiana's congressional map as a, quote, unconstitutional gerrymander. But the ruling goes a lot further. It effectively rewrites the rule for how the Voting Rights Act can be used to challenge discriminatory maps, making it much harder to do so going forward. The latest in a string of rulings rendering the Voting Rights Act all but moot.
12: Today on If You Can Keep It, redistricting across the U.S. and how this hugely consequential ruling changes an election season already in full swing.
13: Later in the hour, we hear from Congressman Cleo Fields, the Democrat who represents Louisiana's 6th Congressional District. That's the majority Black district that reaches from the northwest corner down to the center of Louisiana.
12: With the Supreme Court ruling, Louisiana's governor issued an executive order to suspend the state's May 16th primary and to redraw the map in a way that could eliminate this majority Black district entirely. But first, let's get more on the story from our guests. Joining us from Sedona, Arizona is Kareem Creighton. He's vice president of the Washington office of the Brennan Center for Justice at NYU Law. He's also a law and political science scholar who tracks how redistricting shapes minority representation in the U.S. Kareem, welcome to the program.
14: Thank you so much for having me.
12: And also with us, Carrie Levine, editor-in-chief of VoteBeat. That's a nonprofit newsroom covering elections and voting across the U.S. She joins us in studio in Washington. Carrie, welcome back to the program.
15: Thank you, and thanks so much for having me.
13: And as always, we want to hear from you. Are district lines up for debate where you live? Is the gerrymandering war taking place where you vote? Tell us about it. Our email, 1A@WAMU.org.
12: And again, our number is 855-236-1212. Carrie, summarize last week's court ruling and the decision of the majority opinion of the court.
15: Right. So the ruling was about the Louisiana congressional map, as you said, and it specifically was about a key provision of the Voting Rights Act, Section 2, which has long empowered voters and candidates of color. And so the long-term impacts of this could be profound in terms of the representation of communities of color across the country. This has long been something that was a tool that could be used to empower those voters and to create room for those candidates who represent those communities. communities. And so the prediction, several analyses have predicted that the number of, for instance, Black representatives in Congress will dramatically go down because of this ruling, though I think there's still some unpredictable things about how it's going to play out. The court in this case didn't outright strike down the provision, which I think some people had anticipated as a possibility, but it did say that Section 2 is violated, quote, only when the evidence supports a strong inference that the state intentionally drew its districts to afford minority voters less opportunity because of their race. And so that's what Justice Alito wrote. That's a much higher bar. And in a dissent, Justice Elena Kagan wrote that today's decision renders Section 2 all but a dead letter. And so that's kind of where that decision leaves us.
16: Well, and Kareem, just walk us through what Section 2 actually did and what it will no longer do after this ruling.
14: Sure. Well, Section 2, by many, has been described as the sword of voting rights enforcement, and essentially allows, at this point, individual plaintiffs or the Justice Department to go into court when they think that a plan or in this case, for a redistricting map, that has either intentionally or through its effect essentially diluted their vote, prevented them from exercising equal opportunity to elect candidates. The distinction here that has been seriously undercut by this opinion is the effects claim, that even if you don't have evidence of intent, and we can get back to that later, there's a framework that Section 2 has used basically for about 40 years that allows plaintiffs to go in and prove their case. It's an exacting standard. Essentially, you go in, you have to show that the map that has been drawn essentially eliminates a community that is sufficiently large and compact, that is identifiable in terms of its politics, and that is subject to what we call racially polarized voting, that in the way that the map that's being challenged operates, that those voters in the community, let's just take African Americans as an example, are less likely over a series of elections to get their preferred candidates elected because white voters generally don't agree to the same candidates that African Americans do. And when there's racially polarized voting and the other circumstances are demonstrated, the court then is allowed to make a judgment as to what the best remedy is. And in many cases, the remedy has been creating a district that has something like a majority of the plaintiff's class, in this case African Americans, so that they can elect candidates. So that's been the rule that has existed basically for about 40 years. This decision essentially undercuts that entire structure by saying, even if you can show what looks like polarized voting, you now have to demonstrate that it's not something like politics that's explaining the difference or partisanship. Mm-hmm. And that is very difficult in the South because everybody understands that race and party are very closely aligned. And I think Justice Alito would have it that those two things aren't the same. And I think the lived experience of everybody dealing with the Voting Rights Act shows that partisanship in many ways is, if not totally driven by, heavily shaped by the attention to race.
13: Well, Ben Akinyaga is the Louisiana Solicitor General who argued to strike down the state's majority Black congressional district, the one we're talking about. Here he is speaking outside the Supreme Court after oral arguments back in October.
17: If you know

0: effects of the court ruling here have been significant. They've been swift. Alabama, just today after the decision dropped, the Attorney General there, Steve Marshall, and the Secretary of State there, both Republicans, filed emergency motions to lift injunctions blocking their 2021 map. So jurisdictions all across the South are now moving to get rid of districts that before fell under Section 2 of the VRA. Give us a sense of just how quickly districts could fall ahead of the midterms here.
1: Right. So that's a really complicated question at a chaotic moment. I think one thing is, in our reporting, I think what we've realized is states are going to move, as Alabama is, to try and redraw before the midterms. It's very likely that some of that won't be possible. As you point out, Alabama's options here depend on some more court rulings and some things that are in play. They're going to need a court to say that they can do this in some cases. In other cases, states have already held their primaries. People have already voted. Filing deadlines have passed. Candidates have filed to run under the current district boundaries. In some cases, early voting is underway. Now, what we saw in Louisiana was, as early voting was starting, Governor Landry, as you pointed out, issued an emergency declaration, said that votes for House candidates on this ballot will not count, and there will be another primary for House candidates after this redrawing happens. There's currently litigation over that, whether he can do that. Either way, I can tell you that what's happening right now is incredibly confusing for voters. I mean, Louisiana voters are looking at ballots with House candidates on them, but getting told that if they cast votes in those races, those won't count and there'll be another primary. This is hugely confusing.
0: And some have already voted.
1: Some have already voted. And this is hugely confusing to voters who have done nothing at all wrong, right? Show up and get handed ballots, right?
2: Well, or Carrie, what does it also mean for those charged with seeing election processes actually happen and happen efficiently for voters?
1: So that's a great question that's really important to us at VoteBeat that we cover closely. And the answer is, this is an enormously difficult question. When people file to be candidates, they have to meet requirements. Election officials have to make sure that that happens, that these people should go on the ballot. And in addition to that, ballots have to be designed, proofed, printed, and there have to be a bunch of different ballot styles with the right races on there for each voter. Voters have to be assigned to the right district so that they get the right races on their ballots. This is a hugely complicated process that does not happen overnight.
2: Complicated and expensive.
1: And the other thing is, I haven't heard anyone from Louisiana talk about how they're going to pay for this.
2: We're speaking to Carrie Levine. She's editor-in-chief of VoteBeat. Also with us, Kareem Creighton, vice president of the Washington, D.C. office of the Brennan Center for Justice at NYU Law. And we're hearing from you. What have you called from Alabama?
3: We drew this crazy map that nobody likes, that puts one side of the state in the hands of the other side of the state. They did that on purpose. They could have drawn a map that was contingent and would have given blacks their fair vote. It's just racism. Racism. It's just around our country.
2: Still ahead, we hear from a Louisiana congressman affected by the Supreme Court's decision. This is 1A.

0: Nobody likes paying the taxes they owe, so some don't. But that has a cost.
1: And if instead governments could collect more of what they're already owed, they'd have money to spend on their priorities. They could avoid some of those unpleasant choices.
0: I'm Kai Rizdahl, the Tax Gap Chronicles, next time on Marketplace.
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0: 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He also went on to have a career in fashion in New York, which plays into his latest novel. 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
3: This is 1A. I'm Jen White.
4: And I'm Todd Zwillick. It's our Monday series, If You Can Keep It. We're looking at the Supreme Court's decision last week that further weakens the Voting Rights Act and what's happening across the country as a result.
3: You can join the conversation, too. Are district lines up for debate where you live? What questions do you have about what the Supreme Court's decision could mean for the midterm elections and beyond? Email us at 1A@WAMU.org. Now back to our guests. We're here with Kareem Creighton. He's vice president of the Washington, D.C. office of the Brennan Center for Justice at NYU Law, and Carrie Levine, editor-in-chief of VoteBeat. We're also hearing from you.
5: I'm Steve. I live in the greater Charleston, South Carolina area. I'm pretty sure that even though I religiously vote, my vote has not necessarily mattered due to, relatively speaking, a gerrymandered set of districts in the state of South Carolina. That doesn't mean I'm not going to vote. It doesn't mean I'm not going to be involved and express my opinion. It just doesn't mean in practical terms that my vote actually counted toward a better outcome for the country.
3: Now, South Carolina's congressional map was redrawn in 2022. It's faced intense legal battles in recent years. Carrie, what's important to know about that state as we try to understand the nationwide redistricting story today?
6: I think what I'd say about South Carolina is that it's representative of some of the states in the South that have voting rights districts that have been incredibly important and meaningful to some of the residents there. And so it is a state whose primary has not happened yet that is still in a position to redraw, and where these redistricting battles have just been really hard fought. And there's substantial questions of representation and how well the map represents the entire voting public. Mm-hmm. And so we have already around the country been through an unprecedented cycle of midterm redistricting, right, at a time when that does not usually happen. And unprecedented numbers of states have redrawn their maps. Six, I believe, including Florida, have voluntarily redone so this cycle, which is not something that has happened in modern times. And the effect of that is there are fewer competitive districts. Right. And these maps are in most cases, not all, but in most cases, less fair by all of the kind of neutral standards that maps are evaluated at. And so depending on what South Carolina does, these are the stakes here.
4: So, Kareem, from where you sit, to talk a little bit more about what Carrie is mentioning, there was a redistricting war that was going on before the Calais ruling that we're talking about, before the dilution of black voting power in Louisiana and the South. Of course, Texas started it. Donald Trump started it when he asked Texas Republicans to give him 5 seats. They did. Then Democrats in California responded, and now we're off to the races. So from where you sit, where are we at in terms of representation and people's votes counting heading into the midterms?
7: Well, it's important as we talk about this to distinguish the discussion about partisanship as it's driven, as you describe, the fight that has started by the White House asking Texas to jump into the fray mid-decade and all the other states pushing back, from the conversation that began with the Calais decision, which really is about racial fairness. And while there is a connection between the two, I think, unfortunately, the Calais decision conflates it. But where are we right now is a really complicated question. I think after Virginia had its public ballot measure presented to the people and narrowly passed it to change its districts. I think most people view things as more or less at a kind of standstill. So there was a lot of effort put into fighting in state legislatures to get these new districts adopted with all the confusion and chaos that it likely will lead to for voters. And basically, the numbers are pretty much even. However, now that Calais is on the books, I think there are a lot of states that are looking at this, and they're probably also looking at the nation's politics at present. And I think they're trying to get an edge wherever possible. So we won't know for all the legal reasons that were mentioned earlier where this is going to land. But I think at present, I think everyone is sort of being energized to act, largely because of the interest in having, I think, an outsized influence in Congress. And we'll just have to see, you know, after all the legal wrangling is over, where things end.
3: Well, Kareem, I want to pull on this thread a little bit, because you said you think people are conflating that the Calais decision with this larger push to redistrict. And why do you think it's important to separate the two?
7: Well, it's important because the Voting Rights Act itself was always viewed as a bipartisan piece of legislation that was getting at something larger than partisanship. It was trying to make good on America's commitment, long delayed, to give meaning to the 14th and 15th Amendment, that people should be able to have, regardless of race, a meaningful and equal vote cast, which would include the ability to be represented. And it's important to note, as much as, again, this is by some being viewed through a partisan lens, the last time the Voting Rights Act was reauthorized was in 2006. And no one less than George W. Bush, not viewed as the most flaming liberal on the planet, and a Republican Congress all authorized that act. It had been viewed as a consensus view of the American public. It is unfortunately now, partly because of our politics at present, but also because I think of some unfortunate misreasoning offered by Justice Alito, has been folded into a partisan framework, and I think in a very unhelpful way, most unhelpful with respect to the Voting Rights Act, to the very communities that the Voting Rights Act was designed to support.
3: I'm also curious to hear from you, Kerry, what you make of the speed at which the Voting Rights Act has been really torn apart. I did a little math and realized that my oldest siblings were born before the Voting Rights Act passed. So this is not a law that's been on the books for, you know, generations and generations. This is still, in the larger scope of history, a relatively new law.
6: That's such an interesting point. And I think we've seen the nation change around the law and the way it thinks about these issues at an incredible speed. And I think that there's more change yet to come. I think one thing I would say to that is Justice Alito's decision really made me think a lot about a previous decision that the court had made on redistricting in a case called Rucho versus Common Cause, in which the court essentially said, you know, federal courts really can't be deciding, and Kareem would, I think, put this more elegantly than I would, but federal courts really can't be deciding when partisan gerrymandering crosses the line into too much partisan gerrymandering. Like, partisan gerrymandering is distasteful and we don't love it, but we can't really step in and start arbitrating it. And I thought that the decision that Justice Alito wrote really treated partisan districting decisions as if they were a much more legitimate reason to draw a district line. It didn't treat it in quite the same distasteful way as the court had in Rucho. It was recognizing it almost, to my reading, as if it was a legitimate sort of thing for lawmakers to do, a legitimate reason for them to have. And so it kind of elevated that. And I thought that it was somewhat reflective of the times that we lived in. To your point, I think about the speed at which this law has had its life cycle, has come to this point. I think that we're seeing the evolution of our thinking about a lot of things as a society and how that's shifted over time in these decisions and in how this law is being interpreted by the court.
3: Kareem, anything to add?
7: Yes, thank you. I appreciate the point about partisan gerrymandering. I, in a previous job, was very intimately involved with trying to present to the court an argument that it should act. It chose not to. But in fact, it has not just, I think, allowed it to be a legitimate interest, it is incentivized in Calais the attention to partisanship as a cure-all. That is, the concerns about race discrimination are less important than a state policy that says we are, let's just say, Republicans, and we like Republicans, and if we want to have more Republican districts and the cost of that business is that we ignore concerns by African Americans because they aren't Republicans, so be it. That has to be a very anemic understanding of what the Voting Rights Act was intended to do. But for this court that purports to be standing outside of the space of partisanship, they do a lot of work that seems to encourage it. And that's really unfortunate.
3: Well, we're hearing from lots of you. Jay emailed, Oklahoma City had a Democratic representative for 2 years in 2019. The Republicans got to redraw the districts in 2020 and split the city into multiple districts, diluting the vote and forcing the Democrat out in the next election. All our representatives are Republican now, which means they can't squeeze any more red out of this stone. And David in Ohio emailed, I live in a one-party county in a different party-controlled state and country. I can and always vote. However, the partisanship mostly keeps me from voting for who I want through the lack of instant runoff or ranked choice voting. Also being forced to choose one party in a primary. The gerrymandering means that the primary results almost always lead to a winner in the general elections.
4: Kareem, we've been hearing from so many voters. Jen just gave voice to several of them there. We heard from Steve earlier from South Carolina who says, yeah, I'm going to vote, but I've been convinced for years my vote doesn't mean anything in this gerrymandered state. Can you talk about the cost of that calculation by voters, the cost to democracy, essentially that politicians now are choosing their voters instead of voters choosing their politicians?
7: Absolutely. You know, we talked earlier about the monetary costs, and they are significant to jumping back in the middle of a decade organize these districts. But the cost to voters, I think, is really the thing that is the most dangerous, as much as the financial cost is significant. You know, it's important to remember, and particularly in the South, it is the growing part of our country. The engine of growth in this country is in the South, broadly defined, going all into the West, into the Sun Belt. But in those areas, all of the growth is like 85 or so percent of that growth is communities of color. And these are the very communities that are being fenced out because of the Calais decision. The danger is that those really heartbreaking concerns that are being expressed from the calls that you're hearing from, and I've heard plenty of it on my own, they will eventually, because of this growth, become a majority of the population. And when a majority of the population feels like, A, I can't vote for whatever reason. I'm being intimidated. The rules that are set up don't get me the candidates that I would prefer, or any number of the other things. I'm confused and I get sent to the wrong polling place. If a majority of the people in a society don't feel like the democratic experience of voting is an important one or even a meaningful one, you can call that a lot of different things, but I don't think you can fairly call it a democracy. So there's an existential danger if we get to the point in many of these states where a majority of the population is unable or, for that matter, just essentially disincentivized from engaging in the core notion of politics. This isn't just about the D's and the R's, getting a majority of the seats. This really is about whether the public sees the democratic experiment as one worthy of their time and in trouble. That's a danger for any society.
3: We're talking to lawyer Kareem Creighton from the Brennan Center and Carrie Levine, editor-in-chief of VoteBeat. I'm Jen White here with Todd Zwillick. You're listening to 1A. We're also hearing from you. Monica in Vermont emailed, I don't understand why voting district maps are not simply drawn by someone who knows nothing about the racial makeup of the state. They could simply combine adjacent towns in order to create roughly equal-sized districts in terms of total population, perhaps taking into account geographic features that separate regions such as mountain ranges, but no racial or political factors. Carrie, we have seen some states, I'm thinking of states like Michigan, that have taken redistricting out of the hands of their state legislatures and turned it over to voters. That can't happen in every state. Not every state has the ability to put that kind of voter-driven initiative on their ballot. But where have we seen states try to step away from gerrymandering, which is done by both parties?
6: Yeah, I really love this question. Thank you so much for asking it. And thanks to the readers who wrote in to ask it. So yes, we have seen states do that. Arizona has an independent redistricting commission, as you said, Michigan did. And I think this is something that really over the last decade, I felt like was catching on. You know, more states were looking at doing this, were creating neutral commissions, people were studying them and finding that the maps were fairer. I will say that one of the premises I think that movement was based on is that people don't like partisan gerrymandering, mm-hmm. and people don't like it when they see districts carved up in ways that they don't think is going to reflect people having a meaningful say in electing their representatives. And so this was a push in response to that. But I did talk to a law professor last week in the wake of the Calais decision who said that she really felt as though the Virginia and California referendums did show that when people have sufficient reason, they will endorse partisan gerrymandering, right? Those are states that had commissions, and those are states that had said that they were not going to engage in this. And then in response to what we've already discussed, which is President Trump's push for a Texas redraw of its maps, in an effort to speak to that and take away the benefits he might get from that, Virginia and California then redrew their maps as this redistricting war started to light up around the country. And so what we saw is that states that had passed these redistricting commissions were willing to make some exceptions here. And so one of the things I am wondering about is the future of those efforts.
4: Well, unfortunately, we talk about gerrymandering and racial gerrymandering and the health of our democracy. We have to talk about naked partisan advantage, because that's also what this is about. Let me just play you a clip from House Democratic Leader Hakeem Jeffries, representing New York, who's been talking about the partisan gerrymandering war going on right now.
8: Democrats haven't lost the gerrymandering battle. We're winning it.
4: He says we're winning it. Carrie Levine, Republicans are staring down the barrel of a midterm election. They are unpopular. President Trump is very unpopular. Everybody's starting to price in that Republicans might lose control. Can you just give us a brief update on sort of the prospect of House control given the gerrymandering advantage war that's going on, that the battle for seats before anybody votes?
6: Right. So we actually just reported on that in something that I believe published on our site this morning. My colleague Nathaniel Rakich talked to a redistricting expert, Jonathan Servas, who has, you know, estimated how the 8 new maps produced in this unprecedented recent redraw were going to perform in a variety of political environments. And he was estimating that the new maps that have passed up until now, so sort of through Florida, which still has to be finalized, would produce an average net Democratic gain of 2.69 seats.
4: 2.69.
6: So that's an estimate, and it's an average. And, you know, these things play out differently in elections on the ground. But I just want to note that this may not have played out the way people expected when it started.
3: We're speaking to Carrie Levine of Vote Beat. Also with us, Kareem Creighton of the Brennan Center for Justice. And still ahead, we hear from Representative Cleo Fields, a Democrat representing the Baton Rouge area of Louisiana. I'm Jen White.
4: And I'm Todd Swillick.
3: We'll be right back.

0: I'm Indira Lakshmanan. The country is heading into midterm primaries with Ohio and Indiana holding key votes on Tuesday. This as Louisiana suspended its congressional primary after the Supreme Court overturned voting maps. We'll take a look at primaries ahead of November's hotly contested midterms. That's next time on Here and Now.
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3: Well, it's Monday, but you can brighten your day by hearing the latest sounds from Arkansas-connected musical acts in today's New Music Monday edition of Arkansas Roots. 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
5: 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And we want to hear from you. How much electricity do you use in a day? Have you noticed an uptick in your electric bill? Leave us a message at 855-236-1212. If you work in the energy sector, what concerns do you have about the state of the country's power grid? We're also taking your questions about the transition to clean energy and the implications the war in Iran has on all of it. That's 855-236-1A1A, or talk to us using our app, 1A Vox Pop, and we'll hear from you on Tuesday. Now back to our If You Can Keep It conversation about redistricting and the Voting Rights Act. And let's turn now to Representative Cleo Fields, a Democrat representing the Baton Rouge area of Louisiana. The state's congressional map was deemed unconstitutional by the Supreme Court last week. Justices found that state lawmakers relied too heavily on race when creating the majority black district that Congressman Fields represents. Congressman, welcome to 1A.
6: Well, good to be with you. I appreciate you having me today.
7: Congressman, your district is in the news. I think it's safe to say that. And so are your prospects for re-election now that the state of Louisiana is stopping everything to redraw your district. Tell us about your district a little bit, who lives there and what it's like.
6: Well, the district runs from Shreveport to Baton Rouge. It's both urban and rural America. It's majority black. And it's people who have not had representation, the kind of representation that they have always desired in Congress for years. And it also have agriculture. It has universities, colleges. And it's a district that has been disenfranchised for decades, and I'm excited and happy to represent it and plan to continue to represent it. The governor and the Secretary of State is just wrong. They shouldn't have suspended the election. Over 100,000 ballots had already been sent to citizens. Candidates had already qualified under the present map, and people had started voting. Voting did not start Saturday. Voting started weeks ago. And we're challenging that because the Supreme Court, what it did not say suspend an election. It simply said that the sixth district was a racial gerrymander. And courts have held in the past that when you are close to an election, you shouldn't change the rules or the lines. This was even worse. We were in the middle of an election. But the climate of this country now is, you want your party to have the majority seats. I mean, that's why the president, felt some comfort in picking up the phone, calling Texas and saying, I need five more Republican seats, and they go into action and do it.
5: Well, Congressman, you're in Baton Rouge now among your constituents there, and it's interesting, you haven't served a single day in Congress without a lawsuit before the Supreme Court over your district. What are your constituents saying to you? How are they responding to this decision?
6: They're upset, and I tell them, you got to, voice that, anger at the ballot box. And they are doing that. They are going to the polls in record numbers, early voting, and I'm telling them to vote the entire ballot. Don't. This election, is suspended by the state, but it has not been suspended by the Supreme Court. Let the Supreme Court decide yet again that, African Americans and majority, and whites, people in Louisiana have voted and their votes won't count. Rule 44.1 gives the adverse party, any party actually, to a lawsuit. Once the Supreme Court rules, they got 25 days to request a rehearing. I mean, the state just went into action right away. But this is the same state, where we got Plessy v. Ferguson, where the Supreme Court ruled that, the separate but equal did not violate the 14th Amendment of the Constitution. I have to keep people engaged. I have to keep people inspired. I have to let them know this is not the end of the road. People before me have fought, bigger and harder battles. And we have to continue to fight these battles, particularly in the southern part of our country. And they just can't get... they can't get disillusioned to the extent that they, stop voting. And that's the biggest challenge we have. But I'm happy to report people are actually getting out and they're voting. And I hope they're voting the entire ticket.
7: Well, Congressman, you talk about the stakes here. Jen mentioned the long arc of the civil rights movement and the Voting Rights Act 1965, and that it just wasn't that long ago that the Voting Rights Act was passed. Can you talk about the conversations you have with your constituents about what's at stake for voters in general and for black voters across the South? Your district is not the only one that's probably going to get cracked after Calais. So when your constituents come up to you to talk about what's at stake, what are those conversations like?
6: People's right to vote. I mean, at the end of the day, when they talk to me, be it by phone or in person, I just tell them, it's everybody. It's not just, I tell people, the issue is not whether or not Cleo Fields serves another day in Congress. That's not the issue. The real issue, is whether or not a person like me, will have a mere opportunity to serve in Congress. There's no history of a black person being elected to Congress from a majority white district in Louisiana. There's just no history of that. Is there history of blacks running for Congress from a majority white district? You bet there is. I'm one of them. Blacks have run for Congress before in majority, very qualified candidates, and in Louisiana, Mississippi, Alabama, there's a lot of black voting that takes place. And so, that's why we came about, that's why Congress voted the Voting Rights Act in the first place, because although we had a 15th Amendment right to vote, there were states like Louisiana, Mississippi, Alabama, and Georgia, they were, putting obstacles in front of, people of color in order to even register to vote. They're folk who had to state the preamble to the Constitution. They were faced with poll tax. They were faced with all kinds of obstacles. And then the Congress and the president, Lyndon B. Johnson at that time, mm-hmm. said, we're going to change this. We're going to have a Voting Rights Act. And then they took away Section 5, which was like the real, meat of the Voting Rights Act. Those states that were under Section 5, you know, when the government would pass laws, they had to get it pre-cleared. And now they took away Section 2.
5: Well, we're getting questions from our listeners. Ken in North Carolina emailed, if the Democrats take control of the House and Senate in the 2026 election, is there anything they can do to mitigate the potential harm of the recent Supreme Court decision? Congressman, if you are reelected, how do you plan to work with colleagues in Congress on a legislative response to the court's ruling?
6: I think there needs to be an immediate response. I think as soon as the new Congress is elected, if I'm in it or not, doesn't matter. We really need to pass the John Lewis Voting Rights Act. The Supreme Court seems to, don't know about what takes place in the southern part of our country, saying we have overcome all of these racial issues of the past, and we don't need Section 5 and we don't need Section 2. We got to prove intent, forget about the effect. The intent is what counts. We need to pass a Voting Rights Act that has real teeth in it, that basically says, listen, a person, first of all, we need to have a section of the Voting Rights Act for states that have a history of discriminating against blacks. All of those redistricting laws must be approved, and we need to make it clear and explicit. Leave nothing for a question for the Supreme Court. No ambiguity whatsoever. Make sure those states, have preclearance. And make sure that people's votes are not diluted.
7: Well, Congressman, we're gonna be following the next Congress very closely. I just want to ask you a little bit more quickly about what else is going on in Louisiana. This isn't the only story that we're tracking in your state, because last week state lawmakers passed a new bill to merge. This is in New Orleans now. Criminal and civil clerks, those two offices, into one office, and that abolished the seat of the newly elected politician, a newly elected clerk named Calvin Duncan. He's a formerly incarcerated black man, won his race for criminal clerk with 68% of the vote. He was supposed to start the job today. Now it looks like he's been effectively, if I can say, sort of legally gerrymandered out of his job. Do you see any connection between that move and the Supreme Court ruling that's affected your district?
6: Yeah, absolutely. But I think the court ruled last night that he can now take his seat. And I said it all alone. Look, the people of Louisiana have spoken. Who does that? Who eliminates a seat after the people of the district have already said, you are elected to represent us? That's un-American, is unconscionable, and it's just unbelievable. And I'm glad that the court spoke to that, just as I think the court should speak to this, the present case,
5: Well, Congressman, just before we let you go, very briefly, what do the days ahead look like for you? What do you plan to do for your constituents and to potentially protect your district?
6: Well, we're holding several town hall meetings. Tonight we're in Shreveport, tomorrow night we're in Alexandria, and then Wednesday we're in Lafayette, and Thursday we're in Baton Rouge, just informing the public as to what's taking place as relates to the Cali case. And we plan to keep, people informed and get them involved, and that's what we plan to do for the next several days.
5: That's Louisiana Democratic Representative Cleo Fields. His district was ruled unconstitutional by the Supreme Court last week. Congressman, thank you for your time.
6: Thank you very much. Bye.
5: Now let's get back to our guests for the rest of the hour. Kareem Creighton from the Brennan Center for Justice and Carrie Levine from Vote Beat. I'm Jen White here with Todd Zwillick. You're listening to 1A. We're getting more questions from you. Laura in Florida emailed, I live in Naples, Florida, and our district was cut in two with a new redistricting. In 2010, Florida voters approved a constitutional amendment that says districts cannot be drawn in favor of a particular candidate or party. This action from Governor DeSantis, voted up by the Republican Party, is a violation of their oath of office. This is wrong. Carrie, just very briefly explain what's happening in Florida.
8: Right. So there are there's federal law that applies to redistricting, but different states also have parameters. And as this a listener has pointed out, Florida's constitution doesn't allow redistricting for partisan purposes. So the governor and state lawmakers have offered other reasons for this, though it is coming amid a national fight fueled by partisan reasons. And I think the general consensus is that's got something to do with this.
7: Kareem, we were talking about this in my family over the weekend, the issue of gerrymandering and the issue of Calais. And somebody asked me a great question. Why can't congressional districts basically be squares or rectangles appropriately drawn? Because a rectangle is the fairest shape I can think of. And it's a good question. We got this question from Robert. What would a fair voting map look like in each state? And perhaps more importantly, how would it be technically determined in a fair manner? It seems to me this task could be made objective with good data and a program interpreting those data. So, Kareem, how would you do it if it's not just rectangles?
9: So just a couple of points about that. I mean, none of our states aren't all rectangles, for one thing, and people don't live in perfectly, you know, primary shapes. And that's one of the reasons why it's difficult to just sort of have what might be ocularly appealing. And so what we do instead is try to take a lot of different factors into account. There is a formula for getting districts that are more fair. One element of it is having districts driven by data. That is to say, information about where people live, what they see their communities as, and frankly, what has been done in the past. We might want to follow the pattern, we might not. But to give at least a sense of regularity and how decisions are made about how districts are drawn. But more important than that, I think, are the concerns about transparency. One of the big challenges we see in the current era is most of those decisions about how districts are drawn, with the exceptions of places that Carrie talked about earlier that use independent commissions, those decisions are taken behind closed doors. And frankly, the Supreme Court has blessed decisions that make the public less aware of those decisions and the information that goes into the decisions. So, and related to the transparency concern, just briefly, is to say we want the public to be able to say what makes sense to them. So when those three factors are in play, it seems to me you're more likely to get what looks like a fair district.
5: So just in the final moments that we have here, if you can keep it, this regular segment we do on 1A is titled because Benjamin Franklin was asked what kind of government the founders created, and he answered a republic, if you can keep it. So after this past week, including the Supreme Court ruling, the redistricting scramble already underway, and Louisiana's primary in jeopardy. Very briefly from each of you, how are you feeling about our ability to keep it? Kirk Carey?
8: That's a big question, right? I have a lot of faith in the American public and voters. I think that they are going to turn out in this midterm election, and they are going to vote for people to represent them. I do think that in the wake of the Shelby County decision in 2013, which struck down Section 5, which the representative referred to, we've been through a lengthy period of instability in election law and people making structural changes to the way that this works that has really left people disenchanted with our system. And we'll see what this decision yields.
5: Mm-hmm. Kareem, in just a few sentences.
9: Briefly, we've got to have the public that is immune to distraction. It is now time to reform the Supreme Court of the United States and get a Congress that's really ready to deal with big questions about reform, like dealing with partisan gerrymandering and the protection of people and rules like the Voting Rights Act.
5: We'll leave our conversation there for now. Lots more to watch in the months ahead. That's Kareem Creighton, Vice President of the Washington Office of the Brennan Center for Justice at NYU Law, and Carrie Levine, Editor-in-Chief of VoteBeat. Thanks to you both. Remember, you can always follow the show on Instagram at The 1A Show. Today's producer was Avery Jessa Chapnick. This program comes to you from WAMU, part of American University in Washington, distributed by NPR. I'm Jen White.
7: And I'm Todd Zwilling.
5: Thanks for listening, and we'll talk more soon. This is 1A.

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5: Artificial intelligence is changing how we learn and work, even how doctors diagnose patients. Now it's changing how we report crimes. From WAMU and NPR in Washington, this is 1A. Hi, I'm Jen White. Police departments across the country are starting to test AI tools that can turn body camera footage into written reports, promising to save time and get officers back on the street faster. But when one department put that idea to the test, the results weren't what anyone expected, and they raised some bigger questions. If AI is helping write the official record of what happened, how does that shape the story? Who checks it? And what happens when the technology gets it wrong? Today on 1A's Cyber Monday, AI policing and the future of the police report. That's coming up after this news.
6: Live from NPR News in Washington, I'm Corva Coleman. The Defense Department says that U.S. Navy-guided missile destroyers have transited the Strait of Hormuz and are now operating in the Persian Gulf. It says two U.S.-flagged merchant vessels have also successfully moved through the strait. President Trump said the U.S. would do this as part of an effort called Project Freedom. Iran has threatened to attack military ships operating in the strait. Meanwhile, Pakistan's foreign ministry says the U.S. has flown 22 crew members of a seized Iranian container ship to Pakistan. NPR's Dia Hadid reports.
7: Pakistan's foreign ministry spokesperson, Taher Andrabi, says the 22 crew members will be handed over to Iranian authorities. He says their container will be backloaded to Pakistani waters and returned to its owners. Andrabi says this is being coordinated, quote, in tandem with the support of American and Iranian officials. The U.S. and Iran have both been trying to assert control over the strait, a key shipping route for oil, gas, and fertilizer. Dia Hadid, NPR News.
6: Republicans control Congress, but depending on many factors, they may face election challenges in the midterms. The GOP holds the House by the narrowest of margins. Democrats say they will aim to win control of that chamber, and they have their sights on the U.S. Senate as well. But NPR's Domenico Montanaro says taking control of the Senate may be difficult.
8: But Republicans maintain that at the end of the day, they will retain control, even if it's narrowly, and they point out that they're on offense in some places, too. But the top of their list is Michigan. A win there would throw a serious monkey wrench into Democrats' takeover plans, but they think that places like Georgia and New Hampshire could also be very close in the end for Republicans.
6: NPR's Domenico Montanaro reporting. A new analysis finds roughly half of all states in the U.S., there are candidates running for office who have previously denied election results. NPR's Miles Parks reports these candidates are seeking positions that will have a direct role in certifying future elections.
9: A few years ago, most people didn't know and frankly probably didn't care who their state secretary of state was. But 2020 changed that. Republican Brad Raffensperger in Georgia declined President Trump's request to find votes. In Michigan, Democrat Jocelyn Benson had armed protesters visit her home. Those two states are now among the dozens this year that are electing new secretaries of state and governors. And a new analysis from the nonprofit States United Action finds that many of those races will feature candidates who have denied election results in the past. In 23 states, including five presidential swing states, candidates who have denied election results are running for offices that will have a direct role in certifying future elections. Miles Parks, NPR News, Washington.
6: The Supreme Court has restored broad access to the abortion pill mifepristone. It overturns a lower court order that had blocked it temporarily. This is NPR News.
10: 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Other contributors include Lilly Endowment, a private foundation supporting NPR's coverage of religion and spirituality, and Jarl and Pamela Mohn, focusing on civil liberties, foster youth, public radio, and the arts.
11: From KASU News in Jonesboro, I'm Lexi Burns. The Arkansas Department of Transportation is launching a new series of work zone safety public service announcements as part of its Slow Down, Phone Down campaign. The PSA videos feature real employees sharing firsthand experiences, including injury, loss, and law enforcement perspectives, to deliver a more direct message about work zone dangers. Officials say this is the campaign's final year and will focus on making a lasting impact. State data shows work zone crashes, fatalities, and serious injuries have dropped 36% from 2021 to 2024. Transportation leaders say the effort is building a broader culture of safety for road crews and drivers alike. An Arkansas-based marijuana company is being accused of running a so-called cannabis cartel and monopolizing the market in Missouri. Good Day Farm is facing a class action lawsuit alleging the company and its affiliated businesses own more than a quarter of all dispensary licenses in the state. Missouri's recreational marijuana amendment bars any one company from owning more than 10% of the state's local dispensary licenses. The lawsuit alleges the company illegally coordinates pricing, supply, and retail operations across dispensaries that don't all operate under the Good Day Farm name. The company owns several dispensaries in Arkansas. Joanne Nally, director of A-State's Childhood Services, will be receiving the Honorary Doctor of Public Service degree in the Spring 2026 commencement on Saturday, May 9th at the First National Bank Arena on the Jonesboro campus. For KASU News in Jonesboro, I'm Lexi Burns.
12: 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This Sunday at 6 p.m. is Weathering the Storm, Climate Change and Mental Health. You'll hear stories of people coping with a rapidly changing environment, causing climate-related anxiety, depression, and grief. That's Sunday evening at 6 here on KASU, presented with support from Urbisa Health.
13: This is 1A. I'm Jen White. Artificial intelligence is already reshaping how we work, from classrooms to hospitals to farms. But it's also moved into some places a little less visible. Policing. I'm not talking about AI-powered patrol cars or robots on the street, but the paperwork that shapes everything that happens next in the criminal justice system. And that may sound small, but police reports are often the first official record of an encounter, the version that follows a case from the street to the courtroom. Here to talk about that as part of our regular Cyber Monday series is Dina Temple-Raston. She's the host and managing editor of Click Here, a podcast and public radio show from Recorded Future News and PRX. Dina, welcome back.
14: Thanks so much.
13: If you work in law enforcement, are you using artificial intelligence in your work? As a civilian, what questions or concerns do you have about the use of AI in policing? Email us at 1A@WAMU.org. Okay, so when we say AI is entering policing, what does that actually mean right now?
14: It has actually slipped into all kinds of aspects of policing. You know, we just finished some reporting on a pilot in Edmonton in Canada that's putting facial recognition on police body cams to match faces to mugshots. There's AI-enhanced license plate readers which scan and track vehicles and over time. This is, in fact, one of the technologies that they used in Iran. One of the ways they figured out where all the Iranian leaders were was by tracking the license plates of their bodyguards, because they were they're clearly where their bodyguards are. There's gunshot detection that uses AI. But the new thing that we were focusing on was the AI-generated police reports. And as you said, it may sound small, but it's actually one of the most important documents in the entire justice system. They're a first draft of what happened. And once something is in that report, it tends to carry forward, right, into charging decisions, into courtrooms, and how a case is even understood.
15: So for the companies that are developing this technology, what are they saying this technology can do? What are they promising?
14: It's the big promise of AI, right? Mm-hmm. The pitch is efficiency. There's a company called Axon. They make tasers and body cameras, and they've developed a tool that takes body camera footage, transcribes it, and then turns it into a draft police report. So instead of an officer sort of sitting down after a shift and writing everything out, this system does what they call a first pass or a first draft, and then the officer edits it, and the promise is less time typing, more time policing.
15: And just so we understand the technology, I mean, body camera footage is both visual and audio. So it's making an assessment of both?
14: Yes. Well, it's making an assessment just of the audio. So think of it as being transcription. But the downside of that is AI doesn't understand emotion. Mm. AI doesn't understand tone of voice. AI just is transcribing the actual words. And this is one of the things that worries them about this, is that it's capturing a transcript. Maybe it'll help the officer remember certain details that he or she wouldn't have otherwise remembered. But it's not really sort of real life. It's a version of it.
15: But as you said, this version of what happened can have legal ramifications. So talk about the significance of that.
14: Well, let's say that an officer doesn't remember all the details of something that happened, or remembers it in a certain way. They're human. So they would normally write out that report, and then they would check it and recheck it. What this first draft does is kind of the same way that ChatGPT, if you're using it, it's really easy to lean on it too much. Mm-hmm. The concern is that the officers will lean on this too much, that draft one's version of events colors the way they remember the events. And because of that, it wouldn't be exactly accurate.
15: But you mentioned efficiency. And so I would imagine for some departments, there's quite a bit of appeal about something that might make the work a little bit more efficient for officers.
14: Well, you'd think so. And we'll hear this in the next segment. But it turns out that officers do not love AI as much as we think they might love AI, and that there are a lot of little details that go into a police report. So it's not just what transpired when you pulled someone over or arrested someone. There are all kinds of exhibits that you have to bag and number and put that into the report. So what they found is that they expected, Axon said they thought there would be a 40% increase in productivity. And what they found at some of these pilots that they used is that there was actually no improvement.
15: We're talking to Dina Temple-Raston of Click Here. Dina, whenever you bring these stories to us, I'm always like, how did you start looking at this story in the first place? What brought it on your radar?
14: We had heard that there were these different pilots with technology, and clearly Click Here, we're all about how technology is changing everything about our lives. And we want people to understand the technology or understand how it's being maybe put in their lives without them knowing, so that they have some agency. And so the way we found out about this is we'd heard about the Axon pilot. We track Axon pretty carefully. They've had some pretty aggressive policing ideas. Like, one of their ideas a couple of years ago was to put armed drones in schools in order to prevent school shootings. Our question, of course, is what were you going to do? Put a hole in the top of each door and have the drone fly in? Or how would that work? Apparently now the idea is maybe they would break through the windows. But Axon is trying very hard to find a way to marry technology and policing, and to make it more efficient and to make it more fair. And it's just sometimes they're a little bit out there with wanting to use the technology. Their own ethics board told them, we think this drone technology is a step too far. Mm. And so they abandoned it, and now they're sort of looking at different ways they might do it.
15: You were a counterterrorism reporter at NPR for many years. as you're looking at the way technology is being integrated into policing, are there any similarities with what you found when you were on the counterterrorism beat?
14: A huge number. Yeah. And in fact, the reason why I ended up in tech was because that's where counterterrorism was going. So the first ideas of big data being, knocked against maybe the type of person who might be a terrorist, it started with this sort of taking all this information and hoping you can see a pattern so that you can sort of, this sounds very sci-fi, but that you could figure out who might have a propensity to be a terrorist. And so the concern is that, you know, that's a test, but what's going on with policing and technology is very much touching all of us in big ways. You know, license plate readers, it sounds like it's pretty benign. But in fact, you know, when you look at what happened in Iran, tracking license plates allowed them to actually end up, targeting major leaders. Knowing what your license plate is and tracking it across state lines and somewhere else gives them all kinds of information that you don't really even think about.
15: Well, who gets to decide whether a technology is used in policing here in the U.S.?
14: That's one of the problems is, and that's really the tension that we're trying to explore in our story, is this stuff that just gets applied and you get no voice in it? Or is this something where you can stand up and say, no, I think this is a little bit too intrusive. I think this is more than what I want in my community. And there's not enough of that dialogue. So one of the things we're trying to do is raise awareness so that you do ask, hey, are you guys using facial recognition with body cameras in some way? Are you

0: to specifically focus on police technology to see how it's being applied and whether it's being applied properly, whether it is still keeping itself open for civil rights complaints and excuses, and and so they can't make excuses, so they don't depend on the technology and say the technology is 100% right. This is what happened. It's a lot grayer than that. Are there ways to bring some efficiencies to police work? Certainly there are. And can technology do that? Yes. But it has to be applied in a very judicious way because of the way it, you know, affects every single one of us.
1: We got this question from HD who says, if AI interprets police body camera footage, could we get more factual reports?
0: That's the dream, right, is that there would be more factual reports. But again, think about if you just read the transcript of something, you know, as an audio person, reading a transcript of something versus listening to it is completely different. And tone of voice is really important. We thought that when police put on body cams post some of the shootings that happened in this country, that it would change their behavior. So it turns out it doesn't really change their behavior, but it does give you, everyone has the same version of events to start. They thought it would stop, use of force for police. It turns out, after many, many studies of looking at this for a long time, it doesn't really affect use of force at all. Maybe because police forget that it's even on. But think about how the debate has changed, right? Now that police are wearing body cameras, when they aren't on, when they say, hey, sorry, I forgot to turn it on, people go, that seems weird to me.
1: Well, that brings us to the reporting we're going to hear from you. You talked to some of the police departments testing this new technology. Just give us a little bit of a preview. Are they embracing this, or are you hearing a more cautious approach?
0: Both. So, interestingly, we found our own pilot program that Axon didn't provide for us. And they were pretty skeptical about how much it had really changed and how it had really saved any time at all. In fact, they found that it was Manchester. It didn't save time in the least. We talked to another person in Florida, and he said his cops loved it. So I think the jury's still out.
1: That's Dina Temple Raston. She's the host and managing editor of Click Here. That's a weekly podcast and public radio show about how technology is changing everything. Dina, it's always great to talk to you.
0: Thanks so much.
1: Coming up, Dina and her team look at AI-generated police reports. Who's using them? How do they work? And are they saving time or quietly reshaping the record? That's just ahead. I'm Jen White. This is 1A from WAMU and NPR.

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6: I'm Robin Young. What's it like for stars from TV's The Bear to tackle the iconic roles of Sonny and Sal in Broadway's adaptation of Dog Day Afternoon?
7: Oh, boy. 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
6: John Bernthal and Eben Moss-Bachrach next time, here and now.
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2: This is 1A. I'm Jen White. We're talking about a growing trend in policing, the use of artificial intelligence to write incident reports. It's part of our Cyber Monday series, an ongoing partnership with Click Here from Recorded Future News and PRX. 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Let's listen.
3: There's technology in the abstract, right? It's promises, how people think it might be used. But when it meets the realities of policing, it almost invariably becomes changed. It's almost a never-ending puzzle of complications and difficulties in implementation. And it's always going to be interesting.
4: Ian Adams spent more than a decade as a police officer in Utah, which was long enough to watch a whole raft of police technologies cycle through the department. Some stuck, some didn't. But every now and then, something would show up that changed the job. And for Ian, one of those moments was 2011, when he strapped on a body camera. Back then, most departments had not even heard of them yet.
3: They were testing units, so by the time they became a big part of the national conversation, I was pretty experienced with them. I sort of heard people, especially academics, talking about the camera in a way that didn't make a lot of sense to me.
4: People assumed body cameras would reduce the use of force. The logic was simple. If officers knew they were being recorded, they'd behave differently.
5: Keep your window down. Keep your window down, I'm gonna get you out of the car.
4: But for Ian Adams, that just didn't ring true. He didn't think the cameras would end up helping that way.
5: Get out! When we tell you to do something, you do it. You understand?
4: This is the body cam audio from the arrest of Tariq Hill in 2024. He used to be a star wide receiver for the Miami Dolphins, and he was pulled over just outside the stadium, apparently for reckless driving. And, as you can hear, the presence of a camera didn't exactly soften the moment.
5: You understand? Not what you want, but what we tell you. You're no confused.
4: By the 2010s, body cameras had become the defining technology of the police reform movement. But Ian never thought they would actually change behavior. He thought the cameras would just documented.
3: I saw it as a tool that helped me quite a bit. It helped protect me in the cases of spurious complaints. And it helped me capture what I was seeing out there in the world as a police officer, which is very, very interesting, right?
4: Ian is now an assistant professor at the University of South Carolina. And when the hype around AI and large language models began, he figured it was only a matter of time before it showed up in policing, too.
3: So I knew right away this is a really interesting example of technology being adapted right into the workplace, the police workplace.
4: Because if cameras could capture what happened, the next step was obvious. What if they could write it down? Enter Draft One, a product made by the police technology company Axon. And what it does is pretty simple. It takes body camera footage, transcribes it, and then feeds it into an AI system that generates a first draft of a police report, one officers can edit and file. The idea is straightforward: save time, cut paperwork. Pretty soon after Draft One hit the market, Ian got a call from the Manchester Police Department in New Hampshire. They wanted him to do a simple thing: help them see if Draft One lived up to its promise to cut down on the time it takes to write police reports.
6: I am heavily involved in evidence-based policing, and there's a lot of nerds like myself, as we call ourselves, the nerd herd.
4: Officer Matthew Barter is a lieutenant at the Manchester Police Department, and he reached out to Ian Adams almost as soon as he heard that the department was thinking about trying out Draft One. Manchester has about 250 officers, and it's considered a mid-sized department. And according to Matt, while it's got its fair share of both suburban and urban problems, it's also big enough to provide a statistically significant study.
6: So as much as I'm excited about a lot of this technology, I also know it's extremely important that we test it, and we test it kind of in an independent way and in a scientific way.
4: To hear Axon tell it, this was all about getting police out of the station and onto the streets, interacting with the community.
7: About half of a police officer's day is spent doing data entry, bureaucratic tasks.
4: This is Rick Smith, the CEO of Axon.
7: Every time a police officer stops somebody, they're filling out a new report, and all of these things add up over time, and it's beginning to squeeze out the actual job that these people are out to do.
4: Draft 1 is supposed to help solve that problem by transcribing the audio captured in a police body cam. It doesn't capture tone of voice. It isn't great if there's lots of crosstalk. But the idea is that it can produce a first draft of a report, and then police only need to fill in the blanks. Axon Smith again.
7: Boy, if we could just help extract the police report from all the things an officer says and hears during the interaction, that would be tremendously valuable. If a police officer spends half of their shift writing reports and we could cut that time in half, that's roughly the equivalent of increasing your force size by 50%.
4: So that's the dream, or at least the Axon dream. So Ian and Matt from the Manchester Police Department decided to run a simple controlled test.
3: We ran this experiment where half the officers were able to use the Draft 1 product, half had to use just traditional report writing.
4: And they let the experiment run for 6 weeks.
3: And at the end of that, when we compare the duration of how long it took them from start to finish, from the time they opened a report to the time they submitted it, there was no significant effect on time savings.
4: And were you surprised by that?
3: I am surprised. I certainly thought, given my own experience with ChatGPT, we would expect some significant time savings. As a scientist, it's a rare pleasure to be surprised, to be totally rejected by the data.
4: Now, granted, this is a single 6-week trial in just one department, so more research needs to be done. But at least in this one early study, the idea that AI-generated reports will free up cops to do their jobs, well, it didn't quite work out that way, which Matt in Manchester says was unfortunate, but not totally surprising.
6: I never, I guess, really overly get my hopes up on these things. I've also seen, you know, enough studies that things aren't always work out the way people believe they're going to.
4: Ian and Matt spent a lot of time trying to figure out why their Manchester experiment turned out the way it did. And among other things, it has to do with the police report itself. A lot more goes into it than the who, what, where of a call. The bulk of the report is actually data entry, lots and lots of data entry. For example, let's say an officer on the scene takes 4 witness statements, collects 15 pieces of evidence, takes a bunch of photographs, and then goes back to the station.
3: Every person he or she talked to is a piece of information that needs to be added to that database. Name, date of birth, social, address, phone number.
4: The witness statement has to be scanned and then attached to the report as a PDF.
3: Every piece of property that was held needs to be entered into evidence physically, so they're going to have to go seal it in an evidentiary bag.
4: And that gets a number and then has to go into the report as well. Another issue is that not every interaction between officers and the public has a body cam video that AI can use to generate a report. For an officer who's on desk duty and is taking phone calls, well, there's no body cam footage for that. There is also, of course, the possibility that not every officer wants to use AI. Put that all together, and you might not get the same time savings that something like Draft 1 says it could provide.
8: Do you think there was sort of this maybe lack of understanding that maybe the bulk of the time wasn't writing the narrative, but is in fact all these other things?
3: Oh, I think that absolutely has to be part of it.
4: When we asked Axon about Ian's study, they were quick to say that this was just one department's experience. And they told us they've heard from plenty of officers who say Draft 1 is saving them tons of time. Case in point, they put us in touch with the technology sergeant at the Fort Collins Police Department in Colorado, a guy named Bob Younger. And Bob said his department had created hundreds and hundreds of reports with Draft 1. He said he loved it. But even if it can help some departments, Ian thinks generative AI is better suited to lower stakes nuts and bolts work, things like proofreading and tightening language and improving consistency across different reports.
3: You know, officers aren't generally hired for their immaculate writing skills. If you go into any agency and talk to the sergeants, they're going to tell you some of their frustrations about police reports is they're having to revise them, they're having to add to them.
4: And helping officers get all the details right on that first report is something Axon thought about. Noah Spitzer-Williams runs the Draft 1 team, and he says that humans forget things all the time, even when they aren't under stress. And Draft 1 software program helps with that.
9: It reminds them of things that they might have forgotten, because many officers, they might not actually write that report until several hours later. And now it's 2 a.m, they just want to get home, but they got 3 reports they got to get through before they can do that. And, you know, we're all human, right? They just might not remember all the details. But the advantage of Draft 1 is it's going to evaluate the entire body camera video, and it's going to pull out details that might have been missed.
4: Ian says that kind of improvement would not only help the police, but also everyone who relies on the quality and accuracy of their reports.
3: A lot hinges on the police report, from prosecutor decisions, how defense attorneys approach this, how defendants themselves think about their role in the case against them, juries, judges, even the media and academics consume police reports to one degree or another. And so as this technology takes hold in American policing, we might expect to see some downstream effects for all those people as well.
4: All the more reason to make sure AI-generated police reports are accurate and fair. Beyond just whether or not products like Draft 1 save time, people worry about for-profit companies getting so involved with policing that they actually dictate how it's done. Just ask Andrew Guthrie Ferguson. He's a law professor at American University and at one time was a public defender.
10: I worry that the incentives of a company that is, you know, legally, fiduciarily responsible to its shareholders to sell and grow and get bigger and bigger might run and be in conflict with the interests of a city or a community that might want less policing or less surveillance or fewer, bells and whistles on the police body cameras.
4: The maker of Draft 1, Axon, is a publicly traded company, which means they're practically required to maximize shareholder value. In other words, make as much money as possible. Axon CEO Rick Smith told us that the company aspires to be in every part of the judicial process, to do for policing what Apple did for smartphones. Andrew, for his part, says we should think carefully about what happens when one company wields that much influence over such an important part of society, particularly if there aren't the regulations in place to govern and hold it accountable. When it comes to setting rules for new tech generally, Congress has a pretty mixed record. It waited to set up the guardrails for the internet and ended up providing immunity to tech companies, and lawmakers are still trying to free themselves from that. They're trying to do better with AI by holding hearings and trying to regulate its use in some narrow instances, like in political ads. But no regulations exist for state or local police. And that worries Andrew. He's written law review articles trying to raise the alarm.
10: There's no place to ask these hard questions. It shouldn't be law professors that are writing law review articles that no one reads about, like, what are the hard issues here? Like, there should be a process. Wait a minute, you want to change policing by introducing an AI assisted police report?
4: He says this shouldn't be a conversation between a for-profit company and a police department.
10: There should be some other stakeholders involved. Like, let's ask the community. Let's ask the city council. Let's ask the people who study AI and know all the problems.
4: He worries about how Silicon Valley's move fast and break things approach might apply to policing.
10: The things that we're breaking are some of our, you know, structures of society and our privacy rights and our ability to be secure and not be under constant surveillance. And I just don't think we've had the conversation we should be having about those technologies.
4: Ian Adams agrees. And in the meantime, he cautions police departments to take it slowly and thoughtfully. That's in part because of what he discovered in Manchester, but also because he's been here before. Remember, he was one of the officers involved in the early adoption of body cams. The hope for these cameras was that they would bring down the use of force by police.
11: I think even the policy and public view of body-worn cameras was that they were tools of deterrence, that they were going to deter officers from using force or deter officers from doing something bad.
4: Ian has always been skeptical that police behavior would change, and subsequent studies proved him right. Just to name one, in 2017, researchers conducted a large randomized control trial on body cameras that included over 2,000 police officers in Washington, D.C. And they found that the cameras had no statistically significant impact on officer use of force, civilian complaints, or the way arrests were conducted. In other words, body cameras did not appear to affect police conduct. And that's just one of the many studies that found as much.
11: When you look across 80 or 100 of these types of experiments, then it allows us to get a really good grasp of the overall effect. And the overall effect of body cameras has probably been to, maybe at the margins, very, very small effects for use of force. And that's after a decade of research.
4: It turns out body-worn cameras really just provide documentation after the fact. So it provides the possibility of accountability and transparency if police departments decide to avail themselves of it. So the net effect of AI on police reports, or police work more generally, may be something we never expected. Yet it is being quickly adopted before we have time to figure that out.
11: I just feel like we're such at the beginning of this next second phase of sort of body camera and AI, but they're already being widely adopted across the U.S. Like, we're always behind that adoption curve.
4: Technology is great, Ian says, but we tend to embrace it before it's been tested and married to regulation and policy.
11: Like, hey, everybody take a deep breath. We should be really careful about the claims around products before they're evaluated in the context they're meant to be used, not the sort of studio where they were developed.
4: His point is this. It takes a long time to sort out exactly how new technologies will affect the real world, much less the complex environment of American policing.
12: 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I'm Jen White. We'll be right back.

0: Well, it's Monday, but you can brighten your day by hearing the latest sounds from Arkansas-connected musical acts in today's new Music Monday edition of Arkansas Roots. We've got songs by the Brooks Prumo Orchestra featuring Searcy drummer Hal Smith, and songs from Aaron Enderlin, the Boxmasters, the Arcadian Wild, Trip, Emma Miller, and Eli Adams. That's all coming up at noon today.
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4: On the next Fresh Air, Booker Prize-winning novelist Douglas Stewart. 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
5: 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Her new book is Body Electric, The Hidden Health Costs of the Digital Age and New Science to Reclaim Your Well-Being. 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Well, we want to hear from you. What are your screen time habits like? 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The number is 855-236-1 A1A. If you feel like you've gotten your screen time under control, what tools or practices have helped you the most? The number is 855-236-1212, or talk to us using our app, 1A Vox Pop, and we'll share what you know on Wednesday. Now back to today's installment of our Cyber Monday series. Joining us now to talk about how new technologies are transforming policing and the criminal justice system is Andrew Guthrie Ferguson. He's a law professor at the George Washington School of Law and author of the new book, Your Data Will Be Used Against You, Policing in the Age of Self-Surveillance. Andrew, welcome to the program.
6: Thank you so much.
5: And we still want to hear from you. Tell us about a moment technology made you feel safer, or a moment when it made you feel surveilled. Or maybe you work in the field of criminal justice. How is technology changing your job? Email us at 1A@WAMU.org. Now, we just heard the story from Dina Temple Raston focusing on using AI to write police reports. And that's just one of a host of technologies you touch on in your new book. You say this new tech is transforming policing and even the criminal justice system more broadly. So what happens when policing becomes increasingly datafied, more automated and mediated through these systems people don't fully understand?
6: That's a great question. It's a big question. I mean, I think the one thing that we've seen is AI is giving police a superpower. It is changing the scale, the speed, the aggregation of being able to use information in different ways. Like, take a video camera. We have video cameras on the street all of the time. We've gotten used to them. But now that video camera has video analytics running over it. So every object on that video stream can be identified: man, woman, child, car, bus, tricycle. And the way we can do it is AI, right? We've trained the AI systems to be able to identify those particular objects as something. Now expand that one video camera to hundreds and thousands, all feeding back to a real-time crime center, where you can now track through a city all of the tricycles or bicycles or vans or red hats. It creates a new superpower that both gives police kind of a time machine to go back in time, but also be able to find an individual person. And that is just one of the examples of how AI can transform policing in a way that we think we understand. Like we understand a police report suddenly becomes a system of police reports in a database. So too with something like video analytics.
5: It seems like this technology has the potential to either or both expose problems in our system or create new problems. What are you seeing right now?
6: Well, it does both. In some ways, the police report, the AI police report, is its own interesting world about how a piece of information that we kind of get used to. We've been using police reports for hundreds of years. Mm-hmm. But in having to kind of engineer a new AI system, how do we think about it? What should go into it? How do we avoid bias? You actually kind of have to rethink the original document. One of the real concerns with AI police reports is it is the document that police have to rely on, obviously. Prosecutors have to rely on. Judges have to rely on a preventive detention system where they're given the affidavit. And in a case of our current criminal justice system where 95% of cases result in plea bargains, the police report almost never gets interrogated. Mm-hmm. So here you have this like document that we all rely on. I was a public defender before teaching. Everyone relied on the police report. But now if that has been AI generated or partially AI generated, it means the entire system is sort of like infected with this one document that's controlling the whole pathway of a criminal case in ways we haven't fully comprehended or thought about. Well, what does it mean? And that might not be the fault of the technology. It might actually be the fault of our reliance on a police report to do so much work.
5: You use the word infected. That's a strong word.
6: I think it's interesting because if there's an error there, you may never get to see whether it can be cured later on, right? Because everyone is sort of deferring to this sort of technology. They think they get it right. There may never be we're talking about busy courtrooms with like hundreds of cases coming in. Prosecutors have to doing triage with their officers. There may be no moment in time where we go back to check the videotape to see if we got it right. Mm-hmm. It may all be based on whether there was an omission, an error, some kind of concern, mistranslation in this initial document that could change like whether someone gets like a diversionary program, whether they get to get a good plea bargain, whether they get released before trial. And it could all because of some issue in that police report.
5: Well, we got this email from Pat who says, how do we cross-examine AI when a report shows up in the courts? And Paul emails, what are lawyers doing now with these reports? And what are they going to do in the future when they encounter testimony based on AI documentation? You said already that about 95% of cases actually end in plea bargains. So what's the likelihood that one of these reports actually shows up in a court of law?
6: It's somewhat unlikely. And in fact, ironically enough, it might be the defense counsel who brings it in to cross-examine the officer about whether they're testifying based on their own memory or whether it's sort of been connected to the police report. But the vast majority of cases will never show up in trial. There won't be this moment of clarity. And hopefully, if you were a good lawyer, by the time you got to trial, you would have checked the videotape before you went in to see what actually happened. But we're talking about millions of cases coming through the system. There may be in misdemeanor cases, there's no grand jury. They're really going to be people's lives that will be changed based on a police report. And that's true today. The police report that officers write, you know, at midnight at night, you know, when they're trying to go home for the shift, that also determines someone's liberty going forward. And so there may not be much moment to cross-examine. And then again, I don't think the courts have really wrestled with what would that look like, because we don't fully understand the systems and the people in that courtroom. Like, the officer's not going to be able to tell you how the AI created the document. We're not going to have the right people there to really be able to parse it out.
5: One thing that struck me is that an AI-generated report, it may sound polished, it may sound authoritative, it may even sound objective. So what concern, if any, do you have that the end users of these reports, the judges, the prosecutors, and perhaps rare cases, juries, may trust these documents more because of a presumed sense of impartiality?
6: I think that's fair. I mean, the sense that technology gets it right, that it must be an accurate transcription, is something I think we all buy into, even if we know in the back of our minds, of course, there are going to be mistranslations and misunderstandings and the rest. But I think we have this general deference to technology, especially if we don't feel like we know better. And I think that's a real fear as it goes through that, well, this must have gotten it correct because the technology did it, the AI did it. And I think that that's a real danger if you can't have moments in time in the system to interrogate whether it did get it correctly or not.
5: We got this email from Jay who says, how are these algorithms accounting for and addressing bias in their programming?
6: So again, when we're talking about AI, it's not just your pure algorithm. It's also really an LLM model that is sort of doing these predictive analytics, predictive words that are going there. And there may well be bias baked in. Like if you're doing a system based on police reports, you're obviously going to train it on police reports and be able to have lots of police reports. And that may not be necessarily a bias in terms of the traditional ideas of race or gender. That will be real because, of course, the police reports are reflecting our world that's filled with those problems. But it might also just be a bias of it seeing the world through the world of policing or prosecution, because that's what it's been trained on. That's exactly what it has been given. And ironically enough, the companies are recognize that bias might be an issue, and they've actually tried to counter that bias. And so they will try to create sort of more objective words or more, they will actually translate some of the things that could be bias into its own objective thing. I think in an effort to avoid bias, but that means that the actual report is going to not necessarily reflect the reality because it's being told to make sure this doesn't feel biased and doesn't feel incomplete and doesn't feel fragmented. So the prompts within the systems are trying to correct for bias and thus distorting the factual accuracy of what actually happened on the scene. But I think they're trying to do it for a good reason. They're trying to avoid the problem of bias, but it has its own consequences.
5: Well, Axon is one of the major companies developing this broad spectrum of public safety technology. I want us to listen to part of a promotional video that describes their vision of a future that incorporates license plate readers, surveillance cameras, drones, basically a system that's completely connected and seamlessly shares data in real time.
7: 911, this is Michael Harris with Secure Solutions Global Security Operations Center. We are currently witnessing a crime in progress at our store location at 1201 North Wilmington. The crime appears to be a robbery in progress.
8: This is a stolen vehicle.
9: Let's get a drone out there.
5: So the video really focuses on the seamless, efficient criminal justice system, from identifying a crime to writing a report. But from your perspective, how much should efficiency drive the design of the criminal justice system?
6: Well, I think efficiency is the driver because the police are asking Axon and other companies for that efficiency. I think citizens have other questions they might want to ask about accuracy and completeness and being able to protect, you know, privacy and civil liberties as that drone flies over to the scene. Is it recording? What are the rules about recording? Who can get access to it? What happens if there's an incident of like police brutality or any of those things? But I think that efficiency has always been the push, right? And watching, you know, Axon sort of AI policing future is, it almost feels like a movie. It is objectively impressive in the sense of what you can do, what you can see, and all of these real-time crime center technologies all being linked together in a really, really powerful centralized command center. But I think there's still open questions about, so, you know, are there places the drones won't fly? Are there places the cameras shouldn't be on? Do you really want it outside a medical clinic or a church or any of those things? Who gets access to this? Is this just police data? Why isn't it citizen data? Why isn't it city data? As opposed to why would the police get to control who has access and who has not? And those are open questions that I think cities should be interrogating about if we are investing in these large-scale new surveillance centers. What are the rule sets before they get turned on the people?
5: We're talking to Andrew Guthrie Ferguson. He's the author of the new book, Your Data Will Be Used Against You. I'm Jen White. You're listening to 1A. Andrew, I think if most of us look around our homes or just do a close examination of our life, we will find that we are engaging in a lot of self-surveillance. So the idea that we're building these vast networks of data collection into our everyday lives. So if we're wearing a smartwatch or we've got that Ring camera, just help us better understand the kind of data we are collecting on ourselves.
6: Yeah, so the book is about self-surveillance in part because I want to see how our homes, our bodies, our things are changing. Every smart device you buy is a surveillance device. In fact, that's kind of what you're buying, but I don't think we've recognized that all that data is now available for police and prosecutors, at least with a warrant. We've been just talking about sort of like democratically mediated self-surveillance, these camera systems and drones in our lives. But we are also making a choice as we build these systems in our homes and in our bodies and in our lives, which I think make us very vulnerable to police and prosecutors being able to use that data against us. Maybe you walked out past your Ring doorbell camera with a No Kings protest sign. Well, now it's just been captured, right? Maybe your smart watch is revealing where you're going at the protest or where it would be. Maybe what you Google reveals like health issues that maybe would be criminalized in certain states. All of these things are new ways of surveilling ourselves. And I don't think we've really interrogated how that data can and very well may be used against us.
5: Well, I'm thinking about the fact that my Ring camera misidentified a delivery person as my brother-in-law, who isn't even in the country. And so it makes me question the laws and regulations that are supposed to oversee this kind of surveillance and whether they're keeping up.
6: They're not keeping up. I mean, we have a constitutional law system, our Fourth Amendment, which I teach, which again is based on cases arising from the 60s and 70s. When I start teaching the seminal case on the Fourth Amendment, it involves a payphone booth called Cass Pierce in the United States. It involves a payphone booth, which I have to explain to my students. That's what we used to use before cell phones, where you put a quarter in and made a phone call. We have a law that has not caught up constitutionally, and we've had legislative actions that really have not met the moment of these new forms of surveillance technologies. Almost even the new privacy laws that you might see in the states, which you certainly haven't seen at the federal level, all have an exception for law enforcement access. So we are building this network of self-surveillance around us. We're exposing ourselves, I think, in the hopes that it won't be necessarily turned against us. And I fear that that's not a very smart hope.
5: Well, it's interesting in the big, beautiful bill, there was an effort to limit the degree to which states could regulate AI that didn't end up making it into the final version. But where do you see the legislative energy right now or the political will to regulate this technology?
6: I think it's lacking. And I think it's lacking because people haven't seen it. I actually think this is a pretty bipartisan issue that the people who are exposed like are not like. Our policing system has largely targeted poor people, communities of color, and marginalized people without political power. But the Ring doorbell, the Echo device in your home, the smart watch, changes who can be targeted. I think we saw in Minneapolis when we saw people sort of protesting to protect their neighbors from ICE and Customs Border Patrol, that individuals who thought that they were not necessarily even political actors, but were doing something in their community, were suddenly being targeted. Their license plate readers were being used by ICE to identify who they were. Their data could be used against them in new ways. And suddenly they saw their own vulnerability in this political moment where the sort of aperture of surveillance had extended to cover far more people.
5: So very briefly, how much control do we have as individuals right now to control what becomes evidence and what doesn't?
6: Almost none. Honestly, almost none. I mean, you can choose what to put in your home and put on your door, but generally speaking, with a warrant, almost everything you create in a digital age can be available to the police with a warrant, and many times without a warrant.
5: That's Andrew Guthrie Ferguson. He's a professor of law at the George Washington University Law School and author of the new book, Your Data Will Be Used Against You, Policing in the Age of Self-Surveillance. Andrew, I feel like we just scratched the surface of this conversation, so we will have to have you back. Thanks so much.
6: Thank you.
5: Today's producer was Allison Brody with help from Click Here's Megan Dietrich. And this program comes to you from WAMU, part of American University in Washington, distributed by NPR. I'm Jen White. Thanks for listening, and we'll talk again tomorrow. This is 1A.

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7: From WHYY in Philadelphia, I'm Terry Gross with Fresh Air. You may have read my guest books. You may have worn clothes he designed back when he worked for Calvin Klein and Banana Republic, designing everything from outerwear to underwear.
8: Sometimes when I'm in an audience now and I sort of look out and I feel a little bit nervous, I have a joke to myself. I think, how many people in this audience have worn the underwear that you designed?
7: Douglas Stewart's first novel, Shuggy Bane, won the Booker Prize. It echoes Stewart's life, growing up gay, poor, and bullied in a working-class neighborhood in Glasgow, raised by a single mother who was addicted to alcohol. Stewart's new novel, John of John, is about a father and son who are each gay, but they're keeping it a secret from each other. We'll talk about how Stewart was able to get from his difficult, lonely childhood to his place in the worlds of fashion and literature. First News.
9: Live from NPR News, I'm Lakshmi Singh. Iran is threatening to attack commercial vessels that try to transit the Strait of Hormuz without permission or any U.S. warship that helps. Earlier, President Trump said the U.S. military would help ships leave the waterway where a blockade has disrupted oil and other shipments and caused an unprecedented energy crisis. As NPR's Mara Liasson reports, President Trump calls the operation Project Freedom.
10: Trump has described this as a humanitarian mission to help ships that are stuck in the strait and running low on supplies. U.S. Central Command says it will involve guided missile destroyers, more than 100 aircraft, 15,000 service members. But this is not so much an escort service, a military escort, rather than it's to guide them. In other words, to show them where the safe routes are without sea mines. Iran says the whole thing violates the ceasefire.
9: NPR's Mara Liasson reporting. Early voting started over the weekend in Louisiana, where the governor has suspended U.S. House races, though they still appear on the ballot. Aubrey Uhas of member station WWNO reports some people are casting votes anyway.
11: U.S. House races are on hold after last week's Supreme Court ruling threw out Louisiana's map, and officials say any votes cast won't be counted. Lawmakers are expected to meet this week to work on passing a new map that could eliminate one or both of the state's majority black districts. Saria Jackson cast her ballot in the state's primary during early voting on Saturday. She says it was unreasonable for the state to suspend House races at the last minute.
12: Nowhere near reasonable. They're literally trying to take power from the people.
11: Multiple lawsuits filed by voters, voting groups, and candidates argue it's also illegal. For NPR News, I'm Aubrey Juhas in New Orleans.
9: The U.S. Supreme Court's temporarily allowing women seeking abortions to obtain the pill mifepristone through the mail or at a pharmacy without having to visit their doctor in person. The High Court blocked a federal appeals court ruling that imposed restrictions last week. Week two of the trial pitting billionaire Elon Musk against OpenAI CEO Sam Altman is getting underway in California. Here's NPR's John Ruwitch.
13: Musk sued OpenAI, Altman, and another founder for, in his words, stealing a charity. OpenAI was founded as a nonprofit, but Musk says a for-profit arm set up to attract investment and talent has become the main thing. And he says Altman and others have cashed in. Musk helped found OpenAI, but he said in court last week he had been a fool to put tens of millions of dollars into it in the early days. That's because the other founders, he says, treated it as seed capital. Altman is expected to testify in the coming days. The lawyer representing him and the company say Musk is just bitter. They argue he had no problem with the idea of OpenAI launching a for-profit arm and raising billions of dollars until, that is, it became successful and he started his own competitor, XAI. John Ruwitch, NPR News, San Francisco.
9: This is NPR.
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15: From KASU News in Jonesboro, I'm Lexi Burns. Farmers navigating complex risk management decisions now have a new online resource. The Arkansas Crop Decision Support Tool was developed by agricultural economist Yun-Chun Park of the Arkansas Agriculture Experiment Station, part of the University of Arkansas Division of Agriculture. The tool brings together multiple factors like crop insurance, farm programs, production cost, and marketing decisions into a single platform to help users compare options. Producers enter basic information and the tool presents outcomes using plain language risk scenarios. Park says it's designed for education and planning, not as an official insurance quote or price forecast. The tool, introduced in late April, remains in beta testing and will continue to be updated based on user feedback. The tool and more information is available at uaex.uada.edu. The University of Arkansas at Little Rock is planning to expand its cybersecurity efforts across the state. The school received a $1 million award from tech giant Google to help boost the UA Little Rock Cybersecurity Clinic network. The program will train more than 500 students and support over 150 organizations over the next 6 years. School officials say the goal is to boost cybersecurity for governments, healthcare providers, and businesses, particularly in rural and underserved areas. It's sunny and 77 degrees with the wind coming out of the southwest at around 20 miles per hour. The sun will persist throughout the afternoon and into the early evening until around 8 p.m. when clouds start rolling in. For KASU News in Jonesboro, I'm Lexi Burns.
16: 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You'll also hear a three-piece suite from a controversial recent opera and a set of personalized variations that was once one of classical music's great mysteries. That's next time with the San Francisco Symphony.
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7: This is Fresh Air. I'm Terry Gross. You may have read my guest's books. You may have worn the clothes he designed. Douglas Stewart's first novel, Shuggy Bane, won the Booker Prize, which is one of the world's top literary awards. Much of it was written when Stewart was working in the fashion industry, designing clothes for popular brands like Calvin Klein and Banana Republic. Stewart wouldn't have predicted any of this from what his life was like growing up in a working-class neighborhood in Glasgow, Scotland in the 80s. He was raised by a single mother who was addicted to alcohol. Things weren't much better at school, where he was relentlessly bullied. When he came to understand that he was gay, he didn't know anyone else who was. The novel Shuggy Bane tells a story very similar to Stewart's own childhood. Stewart has described his second novel, Young Mungo, as a story about the dangers of first love between two young working-class men in Glasgow, and about masculinity, conformity, and falling in love. In our book critic Maureen Corrigan's review, she wrote, "It's hard to imagine a more disquieting and powerful work of fiction will be published anytime soon about the perils of being different." Douglas Stewart has a new novel called John of John that explores themes of faith, obligation, and how isolating secrets can be. It's set on a fictional island in Scotland's Hebrides, in a very old-fashioned conservative community of weavers. There are two Johns in the story, a father and his son. The son is known as Cal. Cal has just graduated textile school in Glasgow and reluctantly returns home when his father insists he needs Cal's help to take care of Cal's sick grandmother. Cal is gay and keeps it a secret from everyone, including his father. But as we learn early in the story, the father, who is the deacon of his church, is also secretly gay. Father and son are keeping the same secret from each other. Douglas Stewart, welcome to Fresh Air and congratulations on your new book. Can you describe how you landed on the premise that both the father and son are gay and they're not only keeping it a secret from everyone else, they're keeping it a secret from each other?
8: Well, yes, I mean, I am a Scotsman who grew up in Glasgow, but I had never been to the Outer Hebrides before. You know, they're quite far from the mainland and it takes some effort to get there. But in 2019, when I was thinking about writing a new novel, I decided I was going to go to the archipelago of islands and just explore it and see if a story emerged. And I realized that every little settlement I went to, that when I was talking to someone, I would sit at a kitchen table and have tea and pancakes or whatever they baked for me. It was, you know, all the islanders were very hospitable. But I was hearing about their settlement and the people in the village, and there was always a bachelor or some spinsters who had never married, and for quite a conservative Christian place, that seemed a little unusual. And I asked everybody, you know, well, why did so-and-so not marry? Why didn't they ever sort of take a partner? And the answer was often, well, they missed their moment, was what was said. And I came to learn that in rural places, you know, the window to find someone to love could be quite short, quite narrow. And that just really sparked my imagination. And I said just very casually one day, well, and of course, some of them might be gay and that makes it harder to find love. And the woman I said it to said, sort of reared back, and she said, oh, no, that's not so. That's not possible. And of course, I just knew historically that some of them must have been, maybe not the people we were talking about, but some of these people that had never found love. And that was really the moment that the novel came to life. I had gone thinking it was about the return of a prodigal son, and then I realized it wasn't about that at all. It was about the people he had left behind.
7: What does being gay mean to the father, who's a weaver, who's never left the island and doesn't even want to leave? He's the deacon of his church and often quotes the Bible, compared to the son who left the island for art school and returns reluctantly to the island when his father calls him back.
8: Yeah, I think they're definitely men of a different generation, although tradition is very strong in the setting of the novel. And for John, because he is very close to scripture, he is part of a church that believes in a very traditional conservative viewpoint. Any sex outside of one man, one woman inside of a marriage is absolutely taboo. And so he has come up in that environment and has remained in the fictional settlement of Fallaby his whole life. And so he's never really seen any evidence of anything outside, another way to live, another way to be. And also, in many ways, you know, gay is a social identity. It is about a community and an outlook in the world. It's not just about a sexual identity. And so for John, he has no way to access a social identity. All he is he has homosexual desires. He is attracted to other men. Whereas Cal is, you know, a youth in the 90s, and he went to the mainland. He managed to go to college for 4 years. He is finding a country, Scotland at the time, would be transforming utterly. You know, it had been a very working class, heavy industry patriarchy for centuries, probably. And now we're finding it's deindustrializing. It is changing. It's becoming incredibly liberal very quickly. And so he sees much more hope in the world as a young gay man and much more acceptance. But the problem is in that wonderful moment where we all leave home for the first time and we think we're going to get to step out into the world and become our own people far from our families, he is called home to take care of his sick grandmother, and he finds himself exactly back where he started.
7: So you grew up in a neighborhood in Glasgow where it was working class, like very like masculine. You were an outsider because you were seen as gay, even though you hadn't told anybody that you were gay. There were no gay bars. There was no gay culture. There were no gay publications. what did it mean to you, or what lack of meaning did you find growing up so isolated?
8: Yeah, I mean, in fact, I didn't have any understanding that I was gay for most of my young life. I was sort of pointed out as being different to the other boys around me because masculinity was expressed in a very narrow way. You know, we were all sons of hard-working fathers who did very difficult, dangerous jobs. And so men were meant to be a very specific sort of way, you know, very brave, very strong, hard-working, but also quite emotionally distant because I think if you were going to start talking about your feelings, one of the very first feelings you would have is this job is dangerous and underpaid and I don't want to do it anymore. And so as a way of sort of coping with whether it was coal mining or shipbuilding, men became quite cut off even to themselves. And, you know, at 5 or 6, I was quite an expressive young boy. I had too much to say for myself. I probably always have had. And the other boys just sort of turned at me en masse and said, "What is wrong with you? Why are you like that?" And so I was just deemed as being too effeminate very, very young. And that was before I had any sexual notions at all. But that sort of followed me all the way through my youth and made me feel very lonely in the only place I think I ever felt like I belonged, which has been a sort of through line in all of my work.
7: Were you a churchgoer? Was your mother a churchgoer?
8: Actually, I had a really complicated relationship with religion when I was a child. I was actually what was essentially born into a mixed marriage. My father is Protestant, my mother was Catholic. And at the time, that was deeply taboo. And so all throughout my life, there was sort of confusion over what my spiritual upbringing should be, and all my family rituals were Catholic, but all my education was Protestant. And yet no one quite fully claimed me, and so I was a little bit outside of religion. It became a more pressing, urgent matter for me when I became a teenager, because often in the East End of Glasgow where I grew up, young boys would organize them.

0: have a camaraderie. It's a hard thing to explain. But after having this pitch battle where I felt like I was representing the Protestants, I would go home to my single mother who was a Catholic. And so it was all entirely pointless, I think.
1: My guest is Douglas Stewart. His debut novel, Shuggy Bane, won the Booker Prize in 2020. His new novel is called John of John. We'll be right back. This is Fresh Air.
2: 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More information is at foajonesboro.org.
1: This is Fresh Air. Let's get back to my conversation with Booker Prize winner Douglas Stewart, author of the novels Shuggy Bane and Young Mungo. Stewart studied textiles in college, as did the main character in his new novel, John of John. So, you went to art school. You had shown some artistic talent, but you needed work. So your teacher, who had taken you under her wing, advised you to go to art school and study textiles, and then you could have a trade, basically, or a craft. So did you go to art school to become a weaver? Like, what was the meaning of studying textiles when you went?
0: In fact, when I was 16 and I was guided towards textiles, I couldn't quite tell you what the word textile meant. I'm often asked as a writer, what was your favorite childhood book? What did you read as a kid? And the answer to that is, I didn't read books as a kid. We didn't have any books at home. We didn't have access to them. It wasn't quite such an unusual thing, because I think if I looked at the boys I grew up around, many of them also weren't reading either. But, you know, children also need a huge amount of peace in their lives in order to read, both peace inside themselves and peace at home. And also at school, to be honest. And I didn't have any of that, because I was dealing with a single mother who was suffering with addiction. And then at school, I was being bullied for being gay. But two things happened when I was 16. The first thing that happened was my mother died very suddenly one morning. Her addiction finally got the better of her. And when I left for school in the morning, she was fine. When I came home at lunchtime, she was dead. And also at 16, school becomes optional for Scottish children. You can leave if you want to. And so my year of about 300 kids went down to only 12 kids. And I found myself one of only 12 kids remaining in my year who were going to finish high school, who were then going to go on to college, hopefully. And I found myself in an English class where I was the only student. It was just me and two English teachers, Mr. Arthur and Mr. Archibald. And suddenly they had 8 hours a week with a student who was trying to pay attention, who was trying to understand how to read, not just get through the exams, but trying to learn how to digest books and how to take in all their meaning. And I tell you this because I suddenly realized at 16, 17, oh, I would love to be a writer. I would love to study English literature. And that just wasn't going to be possible for me. I was a working class boy that grew up in a neighborhood of great deprivation. And I think my teachers, rather than turning me away from English, turned me towards something that I could make a living at.
1: That's an amazing story about being like one student with two teachers and just talking about, you know, just the three of you talking about literature. I could see how you could fall in love with books that way. But how did that lead to textiles?
0: Well, you know, it was wonderful to be around people who had this passion for a thing and they invested that passion in you. But they saw that I couldn't go on to compete and study English literature at a university level. They, you know, I would have to be competing with children that would ultimately go to Oxford and Cambridge and, you know, that had spent their whole lives, their whole, all their youth around books. And I just didn't have that. And so instead, they guided me towards textiles without me really knowing what textiles was. But they saw a kid that wasn't really great academically, but that wanted to achieve something, someone who was creative and artistic, but needed to do something that ultimately could find employment on the far side of. And so I went to a very traditional textile school, and I was a weaver for a year. They let you sample all kinds of textiles, and I was a printer, I was a weaver. And then ultimately I did my rotation into knitting, which sounds like a very sort of crafty thing where you sit with needles. But in fact,

0: It's a very industrial course. You do all your knitting on these huge screaming knitting machines that are often computer operated. And I found knitting just to be really inspiring. It was, you know, you made this cloth, anything you could imagine in 3D you could make. And we made really diverse things. We made fashion, we made clothing, we made interiors. But we also made things like car interiors or automobile interiors. And we made sacks and vessels for inside the body with sort of microscopic knitting machines. And so it was a wonderful education. But my whole life, I felt like a writer that couldn't be a writer.
1: In your new novel, John of John, the son studies textiles and becomes a weaver on this kind of isolated island in the Hebrides of Scotland. And at the time, this is happening to so many people now, the thing that he studied in college has just become basically out of date. You know, the textile mills are closing. People aren't wearing the tweeds they used to wear. So he can't find a job either on the islands or, you know, where he went to school. So he joins his father on the one loom that they're allowed, which is interesting right there. There was this like one loom per family rule in the Outer Hebrides at the time, or at least on this island. Would you explain why?
0: Yeah, you're right. Everything at this time moves to the Far East and nothing is made in the West and textiles as an industry is on its knees. But there's a wonderful tradition on the Outer Hebrides of making something called Harris Tweed. And it was established as a sort of almost a socialist project, I would say, where each of the homes would have a loom behind the house in a shed. And when the crofters, when the islanders couldn't rely on the sea or the land for to support themselves, they would be able to make some cloth. You know, it is still made in that exact same way, even today. And now, today, it feels like such a rare thing to have something made by hand in place. And it's just the most remarkable thing. But Cal returns from art school, as you say, and his father has always been a weaver. And so he's almost gone to textile college, couldn't find work, and finds himself back working for his father anyway.
1: When Cal decides to go to textile school, his father doesn't really love the idea. And there's a passage from your book I'd like you to read about that, because it shows off your writing and it also ties together the father's very conservative version of Presbyterianism and also his self-imposed homophobia because he's secretly gay. Before the reading, I just want to remind our listeners that John is the father and Cal is the son, and Ella is Cal's grandmother.
0: John had a Presbyterian respect for education, but there was too much of the unknown about university life, and there was something about art schools that sent him into a moral panic. The notion of self-expression was antithetical to religious obedience, and the art schools seemed too liberal, the women too unfettered and bent on their own pleasure. Ella had sat Cal down and advised him that half a victory was still a victory, and so in the end he chose a modest technical school. It was the campus that was farthest from home, but closest to his father's understanding of the world. The textile school was 40 miles south of Edinburgh, tucked away in the sleepy valleys of the Scottish borders. The school had no desire to re-examine or reinvent. It came to be simply because there had been a practical need for generations of workers to learn how to make textiles in the correct historical manner. "So you've no work and no woman to show for it." John could be blunt like this, not born from a meanness of spirit, but from a desire to speak the economical truth. Cal hesitated. John kept cutting his eyes towards him, awaiting his response. Cal wondered if now was the time to be honest with his father. Part of him wanted to tell his father he was gay, if only to hurt him for demanding his return. Certainly, as deacon of their church, John could not be seen to be harbouring such sin at home. If he told his father the truth, that he had no natural attraction to women, he wondered if John would send him away for good, and if this would be the last time they ever saw one another. But John took Cal's hesitancy the wrong way, and he answered for him. "So all that money, 4 years, no woman, and no job." "I was top of my year, Dad. I got a first class with honours. It's not my fault the country's in the bin." He wanted to tell his father about the sorry state of the Scottish textile industry, how Pringle was all but Chinese-owned, how Barry Knitwear had been steadily shedding jobs, how Innerleithen was a mill town with no mills. But he saw the slump of his father's shoulders, the side of John's index finger thickened from decades of shunting the heavy bobbin. And so he sighed, and he turned back to the sea.
1: Thank you for reading that. I really like that passage. And it shows how all-encompassing the homophobia and the very conservative religious beliefs that the father has, how all of that is used in an attempt to shape John's son Cal's behavior. No one was telling you all that, were they?
0: Well, in fact, you know, my father left my mother when I was about 4 years old. So my older brother had to step into the father role in my family. You know, when I came out eventually at 17, my family were just very disappointed for me, I think, because they knew how hard the world was going to be on me. But my brother took it very personally because at the time he believed that masculinity was a learnt thing, and so somehow he had failed in teaching me how to be a real man, how to be a heterosexual man, and so my sexuality wasn't something that I was innately born with, but in fact it was some failing in how he had raised me. And I felt terrible for him for that. You know, it took me many years to get him to understand that that wasn't the truth.
1: Well, what a strange burden to carry, to think that as a brother you didn't teach your younger brother masculinity well enough, and therefore he's gay and a total outsider.
0: Yeah, and it's his fault. And in fact, I mean, what a sort of noble burden in a way to sort of care about someone in that way and to take all that guilt in yourself. But, you know, it was such a dark time. People just didn't know better. I often think about people being homophobic, how they were fundamentally good people, but they just didn't know that that wasn't the way to be in the world. And I think that's something that's really changed now, but there were so many people that just didn't know that how the world really was, I suppose.
1: My guest is Douglas Stewart. His new novel is called John of John. He won the Booker Prize for his first novel, Shuggy Bane. We'll be right back after a short break. I'm Terry Gross, and this is Fresh Air.

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1: I'm Indira Lakshmanan. The country is heading into midterm primaries with Ohio and Indiana holding key votes on Tuesday. This as Louisiana suspended its congressional primary after the Supreme Court overturned voting maps. We'll take a look at primaries ahead of November's hotly contested midterms. That's next time on Here and Now.
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4: This is Fresh Air. I'm Terry Gross. Let's get back to my interview with Booker Prize-winning novelist Douglas Stewart. Like the main characters of his first two novels, Shuggie Bain and Young Mungo, Stewart grew up in Glasgow in the 80s. He was working class, queer, and his mother was addicted to alcohol. She died when Stewart was only a teenager. He then went on to have a career in fashion in New York. He'd studied textiles in college, which figures into his new novel, John of John. You grew up in a very female environment. Your mother was a single mother. She was addicted to alcohol, as were some of her friends. So when you'd come home from school, your mother was often drinking with some of her friends, some of her female friends who were also drinkers. A lot of the men in the community were unemployed, so a lot of the men drank too much too. But was there, like, were the women drinkers, like, different in any fundamental way than the men drinkers and in the communities that they had with each other? Like, your mother did a lot of drinking at home with friends or in their homes. The men probably mostly went to bars away from the wife and kids.
5: That's exactly it. Yeah, I think when men drink or when they have a problem, then it can be a very public thing and we can forgive them for it. But there's an extra layer of stigma when a woman fails like that. And, you know, so it's done very much at home. And the family oftentimes, certainly my family, tried to sort of keep it at home, mostly to protect my mother's reputation. But I think, you know, alcoholism seems like a very individual problem. But in places where hope evaporates, it's a social problem. And so my mother often had friends and neighbors who would come and drink with her during the day. And, you know, sometimes this could be a huge amount of fun. It was never fun for me, but she would have a lot of fun. And other times it would lead to great troubles. But as a kid, one of the strangest things that happened to me is because I was with my mother almost all the time, you know, there was no other childcare. I was sort of privy to this very private space of these women discussing life, you know, and they would talk about everything from their love affairs to their concerns about money to their concerns about their children or their parents. And oftentimes they would talk about sex in a very graphic way. And I'm only a 6, 7, 8 year old boy sitting in the corner, sort of minding my mother. And I had this real front seat to the inner workings of sort of women being very unguarded because, you know, alcohol is a great leveler. It drops all sort of social pretense. And often my mother would see me not as her child, but often as her friend. And so she would tell me things that I think mothers should never tell children. But that energy comes in my novels now. You know, at the time I hated it as a kid. But now as an adult man, I think how lucky I was in a way to know my mother as a woman, to know her as an individual and not just the role of my mother, but to hear the romantic failures and the other concerns that were in her life. And as a writer now, I love to sort of be in that inner world in my novels and sort of just look at that domestic scene.
4: I can't ask you to repeat what you overheard about sexuality We can't talk about that on the radio. However,
5: you can't talk about it anywhere. It was often very vulgar and very frank, and you know, and like I said, at the time as a kid, I would be horrified and I would be scandalized. And now as an adult, I feel, wow, how lucky you were to be in that room.
4: You grew up keeping a lot of secrets. I mean, I think you didn't want everybody to know that your mother was alcoholic, what life was like at home, how confusing and sometimes dangerous it could be. You had to keep a secret that you were gay. And she kept secrets from you, and even like, you know, hiding the alcohol, hiding half-used bottles of beer and alcohol. What would you do if you found those partially used bottles and cans?
5: I mean, I think my whole childhood was about secrets on all sorts of levels. But, you know, my mother's drinking was a difficult thing to manage. You know, I was sort of thrust into a caregiving role at about the age of four, where I realized that my mother wouldn't always be able to take care of me and I had to look after her. And when you would find sort of drink, I learned sometimes that the best thing to do was to dispose of it or to get rid of it. But sometimes if you did that, it just caused more trouble. And so you had to almost just let her get on with it. And so it very much depended on where I could judge where she was emotionally and what would come from those actions. But sort of addiction was a central part of my childhood. And I mean, this is the point where I should say my mother was a wonderful woman and she was a wonderful mother. She was incredibly kind, incredibly generous. And I often say that addiction killed my mother, but I don't think as I age that that is true. I think what killed my mother was, first of all, poverty. And then the second thing was she was a woman who'd made a very traditional bargain that said, you don't need an education if you leave school, and you should marry the first man that you fall in love with, and you should have children and you will build a life together. She eventually married my father, and when the country went into 25% unemployment under Margaret Thatcher, and when my father left her, you know, she found herself in a very desperate place. And so it was that sort of, you know, that upbringing, and then also the poverty that we found ourselves in that led to the addiction. And that's really the thing that killed her.
4: It's funny, like you were saying before, that your brother felt that masculinity is learned, and that he didn't do enough to teach you how to be masculine, and so your brother was at fault, and he felt very guilty. At the same time, you were feeling guilty that you weren't doing enough to save your mother from her addiction. So it sounds like your whole family were feeling guilty about things they shouldn't have had to feel guilty about.
5: I think so. And I think that as a writer now, that's become a through line in all of my work, about when a family is disorganized or something's not working, when a parent can't function or a brother acts out, how everybody else has to take on a role that wasn't theirs. Often in my novels, in my first two, the siblings have to become parents and the child has to become the parent. And even in John of John, we see a structure where the mother is gone for some reason, and so the grandmother has to almost become a mother. But the great tension is that we have John, who is Cal's father, living in a house with his mother-in-law, which I think would just be sort of very tense anyway. But it's certainly, you know, one of the leitmotifs of my work is about families trying to get through.
4: Well, we need to take another break here, so let me reintroduce you. If you're just joining us, my guest is Douglas Stewart, whose new novel is called John of John. His first novel, Shuggie Bain, won Britain's highest literary prize, the Booker Prize. We'll be right back after a short break. This is Fresh Air.
6: Nobody likes paying the taxes they owe, so some don't, but that has a cost.
7: 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They could avoid some of those unpleasant choices.
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4: This is Fresh Air. Let's get back to my interview with Booker Prize-winning novelist Douglas Stewart. His new novel is called John of John. What did you think masculinity meant when you were growing up, when people made it clear that you weren't masculine enough?
5: Yeah, they were. I always remember as a kid, you know, I was quite expressive. And I remember my brother buying a new shirt, and it was like a check shirt, and it was blue, overwhelmingly blue, but there was a tiny pink line in it, a deck, just tiny, microscopic. And I remember him standing over it and saying, I can't wear that, that looks really, you know, that looks, he used the slur for it. And I just thought to myself, wow, men are really stuck here, you know, but they really have themselves in their own trap. And I was only like 12 or 13, but I just thought, this is insane.
4: When you were able to dress yourself, how did you dress and what did you want your clothes to say?
5: Well, I think one of the things that sort of made me very conspicuous to these other boys was the fact that my mother dressed me for all of my childhood, which is not unusual for children, but I do think comes a point where boys sort of rebel against that and want to be their own person and have their own hairstyle. And I never reached that point because I was so close with my mother. So when I look back on photos now, I almost look like the husband my mother wishes she had. You know, I have very carefully parted hair. I look at least 30 years older than I am when I'm like, you know, 8 years old. And I look back on it now and I'm just so out of time with all the other boys who were a little bit sort of shabby and knockabout and doing that. And so my own sense of style when I get to fashion college and I start to develop it comes very slowly for me. But it also comes in the mid-90s when people are finally really playing with gender in an interesting way. When we start to hear things like unisex and ambiguous and things like that. And so I take all opportunities to sort of blend genders and really go through about 6 years where I'm playing with that, the things that had oppressed me as a child.
4: Once you figured out you were gay and once you got out of the community that you grew up in and there really was gay culture and gay bars, and you started going to them, how did you feel about being at bars, being at places where, you know, consumption revolved around alcohol, which your mother was addicted to, and you saw the price of that?
5: I once had this conversation with the great Irish writer Colm Toibín, who is a little older than I am, and he said, oh, I used to go to gay bars in Glasgow when you would have been a child. And he said, they were always under the railway station and they always felt like they were full of sort of hairy, sweaty, self-loathing Presbyterians. And and I felt that was a part of gay history in my city that I didn't access. Yeah, I think felt ill at ease in gay bars, even when I came of age and I was 18. And mostly because I was looking to have an emotional connection with people or an intellectual connection. And bars are about drinking and dancing, as you say, and I was looking more to make friends and just to feel like I wasn't so invisible in the world. One thing that was really formative to my youth was there used to be a magazine that was like a teen pop magazine. And in the back of that magazine, there would be personal ads, other young gay youth from across the country, all across Britain, who were placing personal ads. And then you would respond to them and you would end into a correspondence with this person. And it was, you know, sometimes it would turn into dating, sometimes it might turn into sex. But for the most part, it was just long-form correspondence. It was letter writing. You would write and you would wait and then you would write again. And in a way, I was looking at those letters the other day and I come across almost as like a Bronte sister, how sort of sweet and innocent they are. You know, it's like, tell me about the weather where you are and explain your family to me and, you know, have you seen anything good on television? And when I think about modern dating now, about how it gets to sex quite quickly, I think, you know, I look back on that time and I feel very lucky to have been in this sort of letter writing phase. And actually, that was the first time, that was how I fell in love. That was how I met my first love, was through these personal ads. And then the next person I thought I was falling in love with had told me he was a 22-year-old man, and then he turned out to be 48. And so catfishing is a very old art form, I think.
4: Well, how did you react when you showed up and found him?
5: I mean, I was devastated and sort of horrified. And one of the things that stays with me about those times is because I couldn't be honest with my family, because I couldn't tell my friends, I put myself in so many scary situations. You know, I would meet people who were essentially strangers, and I was only 18, 17, 18. And I would sort of disappear for a few days, and had anything truly bad happen to me, I don't think people would ever have found me.
4: And you couldn't ask anybody for advice?
5: I couldn't ask anybody. I couldn't talk to my brother about it. There was no, I had to sort of, that's really the universal gay experience of the time. I think we were all fumbling forward to find our sense of self and how to be in the world. But you had spoken to me a little earlier, Terry, about sort of secrets and what we hid. But all my childhood, I felt whenever I was going into a room, I was turning myself slightly to the audience that was viewing me so that they didn't see the entire person. Everything about me felt a little taboo. I was very proud to be working class, but I was taught to be ashamed of being very poor. I was taught to be ashamed to be the son of a single mother, to have addiction at home, and then also taught to be ashamed to be effeminate or gay. And so even for my family, when I was being bullied at school for being gay, I thought, you know, all the conditions, which was absolutely supported by religion, but all of society said it was such a wrong thing to be, that when I came home at night, I couldn't tell my family. And when I wrote my first novel, which features a lot of sort of bullying, my sister said to me, "Did you go through that?" And I said, "Yeah, I went through that for about 12 years. And she said, "I didn't know." And I said, "I know you didn't know. You didn't know because I was so ashamed about it that I was fearful if I told you that the other kids were bullying me for being gay, that you would also hate me for being gay."
4: What did she say?
5: I think she was heartbroken. You know, I think she felt so... She's always been a huge supporter of me. I love my sister dearly. And I think, you know, I think when the person you love is suffering through something in silence, I think you can't help but just feel like you wish you'd been there to be able to take some of that pain.
4: Let's take another short break here. My guest is Douglas Stewart, author of the novels Shuggy Bane and Young Mungo. His new novel is called John of John. We'll be right back. This is Fresh Air.
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9: Well, it's Monday, but you can brighten your day by hearing the latest sounds from Arkansas-connected musical acts in today's New Music Monday edition of Arkansas Roots. We've got songs by the Brooks Prumo Orchestra featuring Searcy drummer Hal Smith, and songs from Aaron Enderlin, the Boxmasters, the Arcadian Wild, Trip, Emma Miller, and Eli Adams. That's all coming up at noon today.
4: This is Fresh Air. Let's get back to my interview with Booker Prize winner Douglas Stewart. His new novel is called John of John. So you lived in the fashion, you worked in the fashion world for about 10 years.
5: 20 years, sorry.
4: 20 years. Oh, longer than I thought. So I think it was when you were in textile school that, you know, various companies and industries came to the school to scout for talent. And I think that's how the Calvin Klein company found you?
5: That's right, yeah. I was just wrapping up my education and I thought I was going to go into the mill system. I thought I was going to go into a very traditional employment and make cloth and make textiles. And I had done this really wonderful thing where I had spent a summer with the last remaining Shakers on Earth up in Sabbath Day Lake, Maine, and I had access to all their archives and their clothes. This is 1998. And I based my degree show, my graduate show on it. And at fashion school, all students sort of, they're very outre. You know, they use lots of color and pattern and feathers. And if they can sequin a thing, they sequin it. And I had created this collection that was incredibly somber, very respectful of the Shakers. It was quite monastic. It was very simple. And I watched all these companies come through my college and start to hire graduates. They would go to Prada, they would go to Gucci. And I thought, oh, I'm never going to get a job because I'm maybe a little too melancholy. And suddenly the Calvin Klein team came through and they said, this is minimalism. I remember it's the end of the 90s. And they said, would you like to come to New York? And I had no family home. I had nothing to go back to Scotland for. And so I said, yeah. And I've been here now almost 30 years.
4: You said that you liked fashion, and I assume this means like designing fashion that's both revealing and or concealing. Can you talk about that a little?
5: Yeah, I think you know, starting in my childhood, I realized that clothes are always deeply psychological, and we're always projecting something, who we want to be, and at the same time maybe concealing who we are or what's really going on in our lives. I've written actually in the past about my characters seeing someone at university or in college who is wearing very shabby clothes, things they've bought in a secondhand store, or, you know, old tweeds or old wax jackets. And as a working class kid, my character says, you know, it's a dream altogether to be able to wear clothes that look like you don't care, because, you know, in the working class, you're always sort of projecting an aura, I think. And so clothes I've always found to be deeply psychological. And when I start writing a character, I think about what don't they like about themselves? What are they trying to hide? What is ill-fitting? Because my own relationship with clothing has always been emotional. It's not just get dressed in the morning and go out. It's always about what am I trying to project?
4: What do you consider to be one of the things that you designed when you were working with Calvin Klein that most speaks to either how you see masculinity or how you see yourself or what you think a garment should do?
5: Actually, the thing I'm most proud of comes after Calvin Klein. I actually was one of the heads of menswear design at Banana Republic for 15 years.
4: Oh, I didn't know that.
5: Yeah, in the early 2000s, when everybody was wearing Banana Republic. And I got to tell you, as a sort of a young working class boy from a socialist country, it was such a thrill to come off the subway in the morning and see, like, you know, 12 pairs of your chinos before you even got to the office. And suddenly realizing the power of clothing and democracy, where everybody wears something, what is part of a culture. And I really loved that. That used to give me such a thrill when I would see my things everywhere. And sometimes when I'm in an audience now and I sort of look out and I feel a little bit nervous, I have a joke to myself. I think, how many people in this audience have worn the underwear that you designed? And that sort of is a bit like my version of picturing people naked.
4: You designed underwear?
5: I designed everything. As a knitwear expert...
4: Wait, I want to hear about the underwear.
5: Yeah, I designed, yeah, lots and lots of underwear. And one of the very funny things is when you're fitting underwear on a model, you know, you've got to essentially make the garment fit as well as you can, but you've also got to do it without ever approaching or touching the model. And so a lot of my sort of early design days was just pointing at people's crotches and asking someone to take an inch out of it or you know, to make it fit a little bit better around the high waist. But yeah, it's I've designed everything.
4: You're a part of the art world now, too, because your husband is the curator of a gallery in New York. So I'm sure you've gone to your share of openings. You have a new story in The New Yorker about the opening of an art show. It's a totally different world from the world you grew up in. And you've written that the boy you were wouldn't recognize the man you've become. What would be most unrecognizable?
5: Oh, I think this is why I write everything, is because I feel like two very disconnected people. I don't think the boy that I was could imagine that this kind of life I'm living now is possible, that I can spend all day with books and then have a husband who talks about art all night. And just the real sort of privilege of that is something that, you know, younger me couldn't have even dreamt of in his wildest dreams. I'm often asked, what would you say to your younger self? And my answer to that is, I wouldn't, because he would sort of look at me as though I was an alien that had landed from another planet. And so much of my writing is trying to connect those parts of my life because they feel like they belong to two different people.
4: Do you think that writing is a way to try to, I guess maybe you just said that, maybe that's basically what you just said, that writing is a way of integrating both sides of your life. Because you're writing so much about characters who are based in part on the earlier part of your life.
5: You know, I've concealed so much of myself. I was taught that at a very young age, not to be fully honest with whoever I was with about every single part of myself. And it's only now as an adult that I feel like I can do that, even talking to you today. But the minute I arrived in America as an American immigrant, I found that the people I fell in love with, the friends I made, didn't really understand where I'd came from, and so I just stopped talking about it. I think I had friends that probably thought I still had living parents, that I'd grown up middle class with a car and a driveway, just as they had. And when my first novel published, I think my own private life was a revelation to them, and they suddenly realized, oh, they've been friends with me for 20 years, but they didn't really know me at all. You know, I think it's hard to tell people about grief. It's hard to tell people about poverty. It's hard to share this thing. And so I'd got very used to the silence in my own life, and only my writing is the only thing that allows me to connect with myself. And I think that's why I've written these first three books that sort of look sort of semi-autobiographically at my upbringing, because I felt like I was losing it to the mists of time or the mists of silence.
4: You had to keep so many secrets when you were growing up. And as a writer, you write about secrets and you uncover character secrets. And in doing so, you've revealed some of your own secrets, because you're drawing on your own life and you're interviewed a lot and you talk about your own life. So kind of like you've gotten to the opposite side of the street on that. So where do you stand on secrets now, and when they're toxic, and when it's really about an earned privacy, you know, a healthy privacy?
5: That's right, yeah. You know, when Shuggie Bain first published, there's a sort of a group of interviews I gave at the very beginning where I said the novel was entirely fictional. I didn't know where it came from. It just came to me as a story, and I wrote it. And the effort that it took to maintain that distance from my work in order to protect my private life was exhausting, because I didn't know what I'd confessed to. I didn't know what was true or not. I didn't know what I'd told people. And so I suddenly, a couple of months in, I started just to be very honest. I grew up like this. This is my background. And I found a liberation in that. And I found it was much less tiring.
4: So one more question. Since we talked about the importance of clothes and fashion in your life and designing fashion, what did you wear to your wedding?
5: I actually got married at City Hall, and I wore a traditional kilt, which had lovely purples and lavenders in it, which was really beautiful. I had a very small wedding, but I was so pleased. You know, I've been with my husband now for 30 years. We've only been married maybe 8 years, but it felt really like the final gap between us closing in a way, and now we were a unified whole. And to your earliest question, you know, I grew up in a church society that said that was absolutely never anything that would be possible for you. And I quite proud myself on having a successful marriage, because I don't think anyone when I was growing up thought I could be an adult that found love and found happiness. And so it's a very valuable thing to me. But what I mostly remember about my wedding is that I got married on the same day as Justin and Hailey Bieber down at City Hall. So my own wedding was kind of upstaged by the much more famous people that came a couple of couples after me.
4: Douglas Stewart, it's been such a pleasure to talk with you. Thank you so much.
5: Thank you, Terry. It's been an honor.
4: Douglas Stewart's new novel is called John of John. Tomorrow on Fresh Air, our guest will be the legal scholar who coined the terms critical race theory and intersectionality, Kimberly Williams Crenshaw. She wanted those expressions to help describe racial and gender discrimination in America. Her new memoir explains the personal and legal reasons behind her thinking. I hope you'll join us. To keep up with what's on the show and get highlights of our interviews, follow us on Instagram at NPR Fresh Air. Fresh Air's executive producer is Sam Brigger. Our technical director and engineer is Audrey Bentham. Our interviews and reviews are produced and edited by Phyllis Myers, Anne-Marie Baldonado, Lauren Krenzel, Teresa Madden, Monique Nazareth, Thea Chaloner, Susan Yukundi, Anna Bauman, and Nico Gonzalez-Whistler. Our digital media producer is Molly C.V. Nesper. Roberta Shorrock directs the show. Our co-host is Tanya Mosley. I'm Terry Gross.

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4: 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Ensemble Organum performs this 12th century work from a Sicilian manuscript, which was created during the reign of King Roger II. I'm Sarah Schneider, and I hope you'll join me next time for Early Music Now.
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5: This is KASU Jonesboro. 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

0: It's a new Music Monday in KASU's Arkansas Roots, and we've got a fantastic lineup of the latest songs by Arkansas-connected artists like Hal Smith, Emma Miller, Tripp, Eli Adams, The Arcadian Wild, Tyler Kinch, The Boxmasters, and Erin Enderlin. She's coming up right after 5 minutes of news.
1: Live from NPR News, I'm Lakshmi Singh. The U.S. military says the Navy helped two U.S. flag commercial ships pass through the Strait of Hormuz. NPR's Greg Myrie reports this comes as President Trump announced he has a plan to assist vessels attempting to get past the Iranian blockade.
2: The U.S. military's Central Command said Navy destroyers transited the Strait of Hormuz and are actively assisting an effort to restore commercial shipping. As a first step, the U.S. forces helped two U.S.-flagged merchant ships make it through the strait. President Trump said Sunday the U.S. would support ships trapped in the Gulf, but did not specify what action the U.S. would take. However, the Iranian state media quoted a top military official as saying that Iran would target oil tankers and other commercial ships that do not coordinate with Iran before passing through the strait. The dueling U.S. and Iranian blockades have effectively shut down the strait. Greg Myrie, NPR News, Washington.
1: The Supreme Court has paved the way for people to access the abortion medication mifepristone by mail for now. NPR's Kerry Johnson reports a lower court restricted access to the pills nationwide last week.
3: That ruling Friday from the Fifth Circuit Court of Appeals required patients to obtain mifepristone in person, prompting confusion and lawsuits. Makers of the drug filed emergency petitions asking the Supreme Court to step in. Justice Sam Alito, acting for the High Court, has now restored access to mifepristone by mail, at least for another week while the justices consider the issue. Medication abortions account for nearly two-thirds of such procedures in the U.S. Doctors who prescribe the pills by mail have been sending them to people in rural areas and states where the procedure has been banned. Nearly 4 years ago, the Supreme Court took away the nationwide right to abortion in a decision written by Justice Alito. Kerry Johnson, NPR News, Washington.
1: The outcome of Indiana's primaries tomorrow will reveal if President Trump makes good on his threat to derail the campaigns of seven incumbent Republican state senators who voted against his mid-decade redistricting push in the state. The primaries being held tomorrow in Indiana and Ohio will also test how the GOP fares against Democrats, with the economy and the fallout from the Iran war top of mind for many voters. NPR's Domenico Montanaro has a new analysis.
4: But Republicans maintain that at the end of the day, they will retain control, even if it's narrowly, and they point out that they're on offense in some places, too. Well, at the top of their list is Michigan. A win there would throw a serious monkey wrench into Democrats' takeover plans, but they think that places like Georgia and New Hampshire could also be very close in the end for Republicans.
1: That's NPR's Domenico Montanaro reporting. From Washington, this is NPR News.
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6: From KASU News in Jonesboro, I'm Lexi Burns. A new report shows Arkansas has room to improve when it comes to access to pre-K. The report from the National Institute for Early Education Research finds Arkansas ranks 24th in the nation for preschool access for 4-year-olds and 8th in access for 3-year-olds. Statewide, about 33% of 4-year-olds and 19% of 3-year-olds are enrolled in preschool programs, placing Arkansas in the middle range nationally for access. The report also finds Arkansas spends about $6,200 per child on preschool, with total state funding topping $127 million. In terms of quality, the state meets 8 out of 10 national benchmarks, indicating relatively strong standards for classroom size, staffing, and early learning support. Still, researchers note that while Arkansas has made progress, enrollment growth has been modest, and continued investment may be needed to expand access. The Arkansas State Highway Commission has opened the application cycle for its transportation-related research and workforce development grant. The program supports research into transportation materials, methods, and processes, as well as training, apprenticeships, and education for the transportation workforce. Applications will be available at rdot.gov/TRWD and must be submitted by June 30th at 4 p.m. The Craighead County Jonesboro Public Library will be holding an ACT practice program on Saturday, May 16th at 9 a.m. in the Round Room. More information and pre-registration is available at libraryinjonesboro.org. For KASU News in Jonesboro, I'm Lexi Burns.
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0: It's a new Music Monday, and we begin with the latest release from Conway's Aaron Enderlin.

a song that she co-wrote with acclaimed bluegrass singer-songwriter Larry Cordell. That's Conway native Erin Enderlin and her recording of I Wrote This Song For You. About 2 years ago, Willie Nelson released a version of that particular tune. It's New Sounds in Arkansas Music Today in Arkansas Roots. And here's the first single from the upcoming album by the Boxmasters, a group that includes Billy Bob Thornton, a Hot Springs native. This is called Don't Count the Days.

Don't Count the Days from the Boxmasters, the group that includes songwriter, vocalist, and drummer Billy Bob Thornton of Hot Springs. That's the first single from their upcoming album, In the Bay. It's scheduled to be released next month. Here's new music from a Lone Oak native, Tyler Kinch. This is called My Daddy's Fault.

My Daddy's Fault. That's the new one from two-time Arkansas Country Music Award winner for Entertainer of the Year, Tyler Kinch. Now we've got music from the band The Arcadian Wild that includes Jonesboro native Isaac Horn. Their new single is called Comes Around Again.

0: The new single from the Arcadian Wild, a band that includes Jonesboro native Isaac Horn, that's called Comes Around Again.
1: 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On Saturday, July 25th at 7 p.m., the concert will feature two sets of music by Rhonda Vincent and her band, The Rage. Ticket information and a full festival schedule can be found at collinstheater.com/bluegrass.
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5: For the Central Arkansas Library System and KUAR, I'm Mark Chris with an Encyclopedia of Arkansas Minute. Two Arkansas National Guard units, the 206th Coast Artillery and 153rd Infantry Regiment, fought World War II in an often overlooked arena of the Pacific Theater, Alaska. U.S. troops and Japanese forces each established bases in the Aleutian Islands to head off operations against their respective homelands. The Japanese bombed the base of the 206th at Dutch Harbor in 1942, and U.S. troops fought a fierce battle at Attu in 1943 that saw more than 2,300 Japanese soldiers killed and more than 1,600 American casualties. The American experience in Alaska became known as the Willawal War, named for the violent winds and abysmal rain, snow, and fog that accompanied it. With more than 200 days of rain in a typical year and temperatures hovering in the 30s, soldiers drowned in high seas, crashed or lost in the fog, or were killed by windblown debris, and suicides were reported in appalling numbers. To learn more, visit encyclopediaofarkansas.net.
0: And it's a new Music Monday here on KASU's Arkansas Roots. Here's a new single from a country and southern rock musician from out of Forest City, Arkansas, who performs often here in and around Jonesboro. It's new music from Eli Adams. This is called As It Seems.

That's the latest single from Eli Adams. It's called As It Seems. It's a New Music Monday on Arkansas Roots, and here's music from the new EP by the Jonesboro-based band Trip. It's triplet brothers Trayson, JD, and Chaz Stafford. The six-track EP is simply called Nothing, and it's all acoustic music. Kind of helps to showcase their vocal talents and their instrumental abilities as well. This one is called Only One Holding Me.

from their EP released last month called Nothing Acoustic. It's all acoustic music from the Jonesboro group Trip, and that's called Only One Holding Me. Next in this New Music Monday edition of Arkansas Roots, it's Emma Miller, Little Rock-based performer who's been working with Cliff and Susan to produce some new music. Check out this tune called Dirt on Her Halo.

Dirt on Her Halo by Emma Miller. I look forward to hearing more new music from this talented little rock artist in the future. We've got one more new song to share with you, and it's actually from a new album by the Brooks Prumo Orchestra. Brooks is a guitarist, and it is a jazz big band. The drummer in the group is Cersei's Hal Smith. This is called The 12 O'Clock Jump.

0: guitarist Brooks Prumo and his orchestra featuring drummer Hal Smith of Searcy, Arkansas. That's the 12 o'clock jump. And that's it for new music in today's Arkansas Roots. We always want to remind musicians with Arkansas connections, we'd love to hear your songs and have the opportunity to share them with KASU's listeners here in Arkansas Roots. I'm Marty Scarborough. You can find all of my contact information at KASU.org, or you can reach out to me through the Arkansas Roots Facebook page. Coming up, Jerry Bone covers Marvin Gaye. That's next in Arkansas Roots.
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4: I'm Indira Lakshmanan. The country is heading into midterm primaries with Ohio and Indiana holding key votes on Tuesday. This as Louisiana suspended its congressional primary after the Supreme Court overturned voting maps. We'll take a look at primaries ahead of November's hotly contested midterms. That's next time on Here and Now.
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That's Jerry Bone covering Marvin Gaye. What's going on? Well, that's Arkansas Roots. That's what's going on here on Public Radio, KASU. Next, an artist originally from Kansas, but he has made Northwest Arkansas his home for over a decade. Here's Willie Carlisle and the title tune from his album, Critterland.

He describes his music as lo-fi, country, and folk. That's William Blackart with Dear Diane, Willie Carlisle before that with Critterland. We'll close today's Arkansas Roots with Little Rock's William Staggers. This is Besame Mucho.

0: a song that's also been recorded by Nat King Cole, Frank Sinatra, and the Beatles. That's Little Rock's William Staggers and Besame Mucho. I'm Marty Scarborough. Thanks for joining me for the sounds in Arkansas music we've shared with you today here in Arkansas Roots.
1: Dvorak's Eighth Symphony is a rhapsodic celebration of his Czech homeland with depictions of nature and references to folk dances. On the next Chicago Symphony Orchestra program, Herbert Blomstedt conducts Dvorak's Eighth along with his sweeping cello concerto. Next time with the CSO, I'm Lisa Simeone.
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8: I'm Robin Young. It's Here and Now. Coming up, the Supreme Court has temporarily restored access to the abortion medication mifepristone, allowing it to once again be purchased through the mail.
7: Also, it's primary season with races tomorrow in Indiana and Ohio. They're a bellwether for Democrats' ability to get voters to the polls.
9: In the Democratic strongholds in Ohio, turnout can sometimes be, you know, almost shockingly low.
8: And a rare disorder that causes people to become drunk without drinking any alcohol is debilitating and dangerous.
10: You can imagine sitting down and watching a TV show with your family at 7 o'clock, and at 7:15 at the first commercial break, you're drunk. I mean, it can happen that quickly.
8: Coming up here and now.
7: First, the news. Live from NPR News, I'm Lakshmi Singh. CENTCOM Commander Brad Cooper says the U.S. Navy sank 6 Iranian small boats and opened a passage through the Strait of Hormuz. He told reporters in a call that 2 ships passed through today and more are en route. Cooper also described Iran's military assets as seriously degraded. Since the U.S. and Israel waged war against Iran in late February, shipments, including that of oil, has been disrupted in the waterway between the Persian Gulf and the Gulf of Oman, leading to a historic energy crisis. NPR's Camila Domonoske says the oil cartel OPEC met over the weekend and decided to boost production starting next month.
11: OPEC and its allies have lost some of their leverage over markets now that United Arab Emirates has left the group. But the bigger problem is that key members rely on the Strait of Hormuz to export crude. So whatever OPEC announces, the biggest question remains how many ships are getting through that key waterway. And the answer to that is not many, between Iranian tolls and the U.S. blockade. In the U.S., gasoline prices had been easing since the ceasefire announcement, but between the global oil supply crisis and U.S. refinery outages, prices are rising aggressively again. Camila Domonoske, NPR News.
7: Drivers across the U.S. are pulling into gas stations and finding prices have climbed yet again. The Auto Club AAA reports people are now paying on average $4.46 for a gallon of regular. That is an increase of about 35 cents in 1 week. The energy crisis had something to do with Spirit Airlines folding Saturday. NPR's Joel Rose explains.
12: CEO Dave Davis talked to the Wall Street Journal after the company ceased operations. Davis said Spirit was trying to emerge from bankruptcy, and he says the company's plan could have worked, but the rising cost of jet fuel forced Spirit to burn through cash faster than expected, and it just ran out of money.
7: NPR's Joel Rose. A new analysis out today finds a striking feature of these upcoming midterms. In roughly half of all U.S. states, candidates who have denied election results in the past are running for positions that will have a direct role in the certification of future elections. Here's NPR's Miles Parks.
13: A few years ago, most people didn't know and frankly probably didn't care who their state secretary of state was. But 2020 changed that. Republican Brad Raffensperger in Georgia declined President Trump's request to find votes. In Michigan, Democrat Jocelyn Benson had armed protesters visit her home. Those two states are now among the dozens this year that are electing new secretaries of state and governors. And a new analysis from the nonprofit States United Action finds that many of those races will feature candidates who have denied election results in the past. In 23 states, including five presidential swing states, candidates who have denied election results are running for offices that will have a direct role in certifying future elections. Miles Parks, NPR News, Washington.
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15: From KASU News in Jonesboro, I'm Lexi Burns. Researchers with the University of Arkansas for Medical Sciences say smart food locker technology may offer a new way to address food insecurity in the state. In 2023, nearly 19% of Arkansas households experienced food insecurity, compared to the national average of 13.5%. Many families rely on food pantries but face barriers such as stigma, transportation, and limited hours. UAMS launched a pilot program that allowed families to order food online and pick it up anytime from secure lockers. Most participants reported improved access, and 75% said they increased their fruit and vegetable intake. Researchers say the system is not a standalone solution, but could serve as a scalable model to improve food access and nutrition across communities. The National Weather Service says there is a slight risk for scattered severe storms tomorrow evening and into early Wednesday morning. Storms are expected to be short-lived, but are likely to bring damaging winds and large hail. The National Weather Service notes that while not likely, tornadoes cannot be ruled out. Residents should have multiple ways to receive any warnings. The city of Jonesboro is seeking public input on a federal funding proposal as they apply to the U.S. Department of Housing and Urban Development for about $717,683 through the Community Development Block Grant Program for the 2026 to 2027 year. A draft of the plan is available at jonesboroar.gov. Residents will have until June 3rd to submit their comments. For KASU News in Jonesboro, I'm Lexi Burns.
3: We present Mahler's Eighth Symphony next time on the New York Philharmonic this week. This is Alec Baldwin. Please join me for this epic work as the orchestra is joined by an all-star collection of soloists. Lauren Mazel will conduct the New York Philharmonic.
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17: I'm Indira Lakshmanan. It's Here and Now. The Supreme Court today temporarily restored broad access by mail to the abortion pill mifepristone. A federal appeals court had blocked access by mail to the drug last Friday, but a one-sentence order from the highest court now paused that ban for 1 week. Most abortions in the U.S. are obtained through medication, which softened the impact of abortion bans in many Republican-led states that followed the Supreme Court's reversal of the federal right to abortion in 2022. Let's bring in Dr. Veronica Gillespie-Bell, an OBGYN in New Orleans and a fellow with the American College of Obstetricians and Gynecologists. Doctor, welcome.
18: Thank you.
17: So mifepristone, also known as RU486, is the most widely used oral medication that's approved for abortion through 10 weeks of pregnancy. Doctors prescribe it online or over the phone. A federal court blocked that 3 days ago, and now we have a 1 week pause on this ban. What kind of confusion is this causing for patients?
18: I think it causes a lot of confusion, not just for patients, but for physicians as well. I think for patients, the fact that there is any ban then starts to create some distrust as to whether the medication is safe or not. And again, just confusion as to how to even be able to access it.
17: Well, how are you talking to your patients and for that matter to your colleagues about the options? Because we don't know what's going to happen to access to mifepristone after May 11th. And this all goes back to an appeals court ban that specifically started from access in your state of Louisiana.
18: Yes, you know, I really take the position of the American College of Obstetricians and Gynecologists that we do believe that having access to all reproductive options is reproductive justice and reproductive rights. And so I think it's really important in thinking about that, that we are educating the public that mifepristone is safe, it is effective. And yes, there are going to be challenges in being able to access it. And so I think it's important for us to pay attention to the changes to be able to help our patients navigate the system.
17: Well, my understanding is that mifepristone is typically prescribed with another drug called misoprostol for most medication abortions in the U.S., but misoprostol can also be used on its own, and in some countries, doctors prescribe it alone. Explain to us, is it safe to prescribe this other drug on its own? What are the side effects?
18: So it is safe to prescribe misoprostol by itself. It is effective, but it is not as effective as when it is used with mifepristone. So in thinking about that and thinking about it not being as effective, then that could mean higher cases of bleeding, higher need for having to then have a surgical management because the misoprostol alone was not effective.
17: Well, you're talking about bleeding. So talk about the medical concerns around complications from the use of these drugs, and should these drugs require a physical exam and supervision for their use?
18: So both of these medications are very, very safe. We know from data going back really to 2021 that specifically mifepristone is safe, and it is safe when it is prescribed through telehealth. So ACOG petitioned the FDA in 2021 to remove the requirement for in-person dispensing. That was finally lifted in 2023. And so there is data following cases through all that time that have shown that prescribing mifepristone through telehealth, which would mean there's not an in-person visit, is safe without complications.
17: ACOG, of course, refers to the American College of Obstetricians and Gynecologists, of which you're a member. Explain to us, if the mifepristone ban does go through after this temporary pause, how can patients in states like yours with abortion restrictions get a medical abortion? Would they still be able to use the other drug on its own without seeing a doctor in person, getting a prescription from out of state?
18: They will not. They will have to travel to states where there is access. And so, of course, that then causes disparities. So those individuals that don't have transportation or don't have the financial means to travel to another state, really, they will have no options.
17: So what questions do you have going forward with this situation of uncertainty we have now? We have 30 seconds left.
18: You know, my question that I have is just what decision is going to be made, and when are we going to come to a decision where we're not wavering back and forth, and when are we going to support really what is considered reproductive justice, and that's women having options and having rights to all of the reproductive options available to them.
17: Dr. Veronica Gillespie-Bell is a practicing OBGYN based in New Orleans. She's also a fellow with the American College of Obstetricians and Gynecologists. Thank you so much for joining us.
18: Thank you. My pleasure.
19: Well, today we're watching more back-and-forth threats over the Strait of Hormuz, Iran now threatening to attack American warships and other vessels trying to go through without Iran's permission, after President Trump said the U.S. would help guide ships through. Lives have already been lost in the war with Iran, and now the average price of a gallon of gas has hit $4.45, according to AAA. That's been hitting lifesavers hard, first responders who need to keep tanks full. Mike Busey is fire chief in Stevens County Fire District 1 in Washington State, a rural area northwest of Spokane, where he's also on the Ambulance Services Board. He's right now near beautiful Loon Lake. Hi, Mike.
20: Hi, Robin. How are you?
19: I'm just fine, but how are you? Because we see from reporting that there were budget concerns before this gas increase in your area, and now your area is at $5.31 a gallon. What's been the impact there on ambulances?
20: The impact has been weighs heavily on the ambulance service They put a lot more miles on than the fire service does. We may respond an average of 10 miles to a call in our area. They do that same 10-mile response. However, they've got a 30-mile response to taking that patient to the hospital and then a 30-mile trip back. So they're putting on anywhere from 5 to 10 times the amount of mileage that a normal fire district response would see.
19: Can you explain what that translates into? I mean, I hadn't thought of all those miles that you have to get to the hospital, you know, which might be 30 miles or more away. What are you thinking? How's that hitting the cash register? How is that feeling on the actual, you know, fuel for the ambulance?
20: It's just a narrow margin of error now. And, you know, fuel prices go up or even stay steady. A lot of those services can't budget year to year for dramatic increases. Even when you anticipate a rise in prices, you can't anticipate a $2 per gallon increase. And that may still go up.
19: Well, I was going to say, it's definitely going to go up, you know, because it can't reverse quick enough. And you might be at double your gas budget pretty soon.
20: Absolutely. And that becomes, that's horrifying for the EMS services. Again, especially out here, they're on such a shoestring budget.
19: You know, we're reading that in some rural areas, people are talking about making sure that these trucks, ambulances, don't idle. The local CBS station outside Pittsburgh is reporting that areas there are having to limit what they respond to, maybe do more medical treatment over the phone. What are you considering there?
20: And being in a rural area, we don't have the budget to hire people for that. Our dispatch center, nor the fire district, we cover 375 square miles of rural America. And a lot of our people don't have that access to medical care that those in the metro areas do. And sometimes appointments for more serious issues can be stretched out many weeks or even months.
19: So you're saying it's not as simple as just putting somebody who might have been in the truck, in the ambulance, on a phone?
20: No, it's not that simple at all.
19: Yeah.
20: You know, when somebody calls 911, generally in our area, they need it. And so we have a duty to respond.
19: And we are reminded that in rural areas, some of these ambulances might be privately owned, you know, so it's, you're asking somebody who's doing this as a, you know, a personal business to pay for that gas, and maybe they can't. I mean, it sounds impossible, but are you?

0: goes under, they go under. The problem is there's usually not anything lined up to take its place here in the state.
1: Is there anything else you want to say about the ambulance situation? Anything else you want people to know?
0: I think people across the country need to be very cognizant of their emergency services, not only EMS and fire, but police. Police are, by design, out on the road all the time. And I think they're going to be hit quite hard as well for policing activities, especially in larger areas that there's fewer police and more area to cover. So I think all emergency services need to be given a little bit of leeway and a little more thoughtfulness to whether it's tax increases or alternative funding from their governmental entities. We're all concerned. We're all trying to do our best. That may not work out in the long run. It depends how long this war continues and the economic fallout from it.
1: Mike Busey, Fire Chief in Stevens County, Washington State, northwest of Spokane. Thanks so much, and best of luck to you.
0: Thank you so much, and I appreciate the opportunity to speak up.
1: Fascinating. Unintended consequences. Well, stay right there. You are in the right place. We have much more news, some terrific stories coming up as well. Here and now.

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0: The new recording with tenor Kieran White and lutenist Cedric Meyer present a program of songs by John Dowland. We're celebrating him all through the course of this year. A lot of music by his less recorded and wonderful contemporary, John Daniel, this week right here on Millennium of Music.
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3: It's Here and Now. Voters in Ohio and Indiana go to the polls tomorrow. In Indiana, we'll be keeping an eye on the state legislature as a test of President Trump's political power. After some GOP state lawmakers objected to Trump's push to redraw congressional districts, the president endorsed their primary opponents. Meanwhile, in neighboring Ohio, Democrats think they can pick up a U.S. Senate seat in a race that the analysts at Cook Political Report just moved from leaning Republican to toss-up. Plus, there's an interesting governor's race with a former GOP presidential hopeful to check in on. Bowling Green State University political science professor David Jackson is on the line with us now from Ohio. Welcome, David.
4: Happy to be here.
3: So Ohio is one of a handful of U.S. Senate races that Democrats think they can win to regain control of the Senate this fall. Former longtime Senator Sherrod Brown, a progressive who narrowly lost his seat in 2024, is looking to win back that same seat from Republican John Husted, another fixture in Ohio politics who was appointed after J.D. Vance became vice president. So which way are the political

0: blowing now in that race?
1: Well, here at Bowling Green State University, we regularly poll the Ohio electorate through our Democracy and Public Policy Network. Our most recent poll was done in April, and what it shows is that the Senate race is within the margin of error. So it's extremely close, with Husted up by a few points. But the thing to bear in mind about that poll, it is weighted to the 2024 presidential turnout, which was Trump plus 11. If the electorate looks like in 2026 what it looked like in 2024, then that, you know, expectation would be that Husted would win. However, the Brown campaign is obviously going to do everything it can to make it so that the electorate in 2026 does not look the same as 2024. And without Trump on the ballot, you know, they have a pretty good opportunity, I think, to do that.
0: So interesting. The Sherrod Brown campaign could argue that he lost. Essentially, he was kicked out on Trump's coattails, so to speak. But Husted, is he now struggling because Trump is struggling in the polls?
1: Well, you know, political scientists have two big theories to think about with midterm elections. One, of course, is that the midterm elections are a referendum on the incumbent party of the president that won the previous election. Ohioans are not happy with the performance of the Trump administration. Also, we look at midterm elections as who is more motivated, who is able to get their voters out. And in that poll that we just did, 61% of Democrats say they are more motivated than usual to vote, where only 37% of Republicans say they're more motivated. That creates a big headwind for Husted in Ohio.
0: Well, President Trump carried the state of Ohio all three times that he ran for president. It's been 8 years since any Democrat won a statewide election there. That was, of course, Sherrod Brown himself. Given that Ohio has gone pretty red over the last decade plus, explain to us why Sherrod Brown is still able to appeal. Has it got to do with that union base, working class voters? Who is it who's supporting Sherrod Brown again?
1: Well, Sherrod Brown is an absolutely known quantity in Ohio politics, and especially among union voters, he's actually, you know, quite popular. But also in Ohio, we look really red right now. But if you look at how Sherrod Brown performed in 2024, with the state going for Trump by 11 points, Sherrod only lost by 3 or 4 points. So what does that tell us? That he can handle that amount of headwinds coming in his direction. And there isn't a lot of evidence to suggest that he's going to be facing the headwinds this time, you know, with Trump not being on the ballot.
0: Okay. Well, let's talk about the other big statewide race, which is for governor. Former GOP presidential candidate Vivek Ramaswamy, a Trump ally, has a primary tomorrow. If he wins, he'll likely face Amy Acton, who's the sole Democrat on the ballot. She was Ohio's public health chief during the COVID crisis. Are you seeing COVID and vaccines playing into this race, and how are the two candidates connecting with voters?
1: Well, based on our poll from April, the race is actually closer than the Senate race. It's, I think, 48-47 for Ramaswamy right now, which puts it well within the margin of error. So that's an incredibly close situation. It's inflation. It's the economy in general that people are concerned about. And so I don't think that it's going to be necessarily a winning strategy to persuade undecided or independent voters to sort of go back and relitigate COVID.
0: All right. Very briefly, in the short time we have left, what are Democrats' weaknesses as they try to get out the vote 6 months to go before the November midterms?
1: Probably the biggest weakness that Democrats face is the same weakness that they generally face, which is that for some reason, Democratic voters need to be remotivated in many cases every single election. And it's a bit of a cliche, but, you know, Democratic voters, they say, you know, want to fall in love with their candidates. And I don't think Republicans necessarily face that same problem.
0: David Jackson is a professor of political science at Bowling Green State University in Ohio. David, thank you so much.
1: Pleasure to be here.
0: Meanwhile, it's the first Monday in May, which means the annual Met Gala is back. That means the star-studded red carpet, creative and outrageous outfits, the whole shebang. But this year, the conversation isn't just about what people are wearing. It's about the billionaires hosting the event, Amazon founder Jeff Bezos and his wife Lauren Sanchez Bezos, and what their presence says about wealth and influence and who this night is really for. Vanessa Friedman is fashion director and chief fashion critic at the New York Times, and she joins us now. Welcome to Here and Now.
2: Thanks so much. Nice to talk to you.
0: So, Vanessa, the Met Gala has always been for the rich. Let's be honest. The tickets cost $100,000 each. So why is criticism of this event especially strong this year?
2: You know, honestly, it happens every year. I think it's been getting louder because of the general environment in the country, because of the sense of income inequality and insecurity and concern about what is happening. And then the Met Gala becomes, you know, a symbol and a target for all this other stuff that is going on.
0: Well, to be fair to museums, I love museums. The Metropolitan Museum of Art is a nonprofit cultural institution that doesn't get a heck of a lot of public funding. Like all cultural institutions, it lives and dies on philanthropy. And let's think about how many billionaires who've been embroiled in various controversies, from the Sacklers behind the opioid epidemic to the Koch brothers behind all sorts of political causes, have underwritten museums and cultural institutions in the past. So is there really anything different about tech billionaires like the Bezoses?
2: I mean, honestly, this goes back way further than that. You know, this goes back to the robber barons and the Gilded Age, right? There is a long and storied tradition of new money in America, of self-made money in America, buying its way, buying its own sort of form of cultural legitimacy by supporting these great institutions.
0: So it goes back to Carnegie's, it goes back to Andrew Carnegie,
2: the Rockefellers,
0: the Vanderbilts, right? So in 2026, what do the billionaires get out of being there? Why does it matter to them? Or is it just like it was in the first Gilded Age about, you know?
2: I think you get exactly the same thing, right? It is the imprimatur of taste and culture that being a part of these, you know, very august, very respected institutions gives you, right? It's getting to stand at the top of those stairs in framed by this extraordinary museum as the host of an evening.
0: So progressive politicians have used this gala as a platform for messaging in the past. We all remember Representative Alexandria Ocasio-Cortez wearing that dress a few years ago that read "Tax the Rich." This year, New York City Mayor Zohran Mamdani is skipping the gala, apparently as a protest. Is this tapping into broader frustrations now, particularly in New York, about who has the money and who has the power?
2: You know, I think mayors have not always attended the Met Gala. You know, the fact that Mamdani isn't going is not actually unusual. Bill de Blasio went once in 8 years. I think Eric Adams went once. Bloomberg probably went a couple more times, but he didn't go every year. So it's not like this is a kind of radical step for Mamdani. The difference with him, I think, is he actually announced it. Right. Normally, it doesn't become that kind of a statement. And the truth is, when liberal politicians have gone to the Met, it hasn't gone particularly well. Right. I wouldn't say Alexandria Ocasio-Cortez's statement was a particularly successful statement. You know, yes, her dress said tax the rich, but rather than talking about the substance of whether the rich should be taxed when people saw it, instead they all just talked about whether she should have been there in the first place. So it's not really a surprise that Mamdani wouldn't go. And I don't think it probably impacts the party that much, honestly.
0: All right. Activists have been projecting messages on the building, on building facades that read "Boycott the Bezos Met Gala." In the 30 seconds we have left, Vanessa, are we anticipating big protests tonight, disruptions, or will it be red carpet as scheduled and planned?
2: Well, look, there's a gigantic barrier outside the museum, a huge tent, and inside is where everything goes on. So even if there are protests outside, I don't think the people who are actually at the party will know.
0: That's Vanessa Friedman, chief fashion critic at the New York Times, and we will be reading what you will be saying about the dresses tonight. Thanks so much for talking with us.
2: Thank you.
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3: Love. Live from NPR News in Boston, I'm Steve Brown. The U.S. military says it battled Iranian forces and sank six small boats as it moved to reopen the Strait of Hormuz. The United Arab Emirates, a key American ally, said it had come under attack from Iran today for the first time since a fragile ceasefire took hold back in early April. The attacks appear to be in response to President Trump's latest efforts to reopen the strait, a critical waterway for global energy. The U.S. military earlier today said two American-flagged merchant ships had successfully transited the strait. Republican governors in Alabama and Tennessee have called lawmakers into special sessions this week, seeking new congressional districts. This after the U.S. Supreme Court weakened a key provision of the Voting Rights Act. Republicans are eyeing the possibility of getting new lines in place for the 2026 midterm elections or at least 2028. Democrats are sharply criticizing the decisions. A spokesman for Rudolph Giuliani says the ex-mayor of New York and former Trump advisor is in critical but stable condition at a hospital. The 81-year-old Giuliani earned the nickname America's Mayor for helping unite the nation following the September 11th attacks. In recent years, he became a divisive figure, serving as an advisor and personal lawyer for President Trump. 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
8: It's Here and Now. Today, the U.S. military guided a couple of American-flagged ships through the Strait of Hormuz. But a few weeks ago, another sort of vessel sailed right into the channel. It stayed put for hours, and biologists found something surprising. NPR's Henry Larson has that story.
9: Okay, we're not talking about an oil tanker here. More like a big speedboat heading into one of the most dangerous waterways on Earth.
10: I message everyone on the Indian freediving community that, guys, I'm going to the Strait of Hormuz.
9: Baksh Khurana hired that boat. He's an Indian freediver, lives in Dubai, but competes for his national team. He decided he wanted to freedive in the strait.
10: The water was green, which some people don't like, but for me, I like the green water. I like a little darkness.
9: He ended up about 3 miles off the southern tip of the strait, an area called Shisha. Above water, it's dotted with beautiful rock outcroppings and banks that some call the Oman Fjords. But below, there's huge, diverse coral reefs. Bucks dove in, and he saw something unique.
10: I couldn't see them from the surface because the surface was full of jellyfish. I go down 20 meters, and I just see these five lionfish sitting together and chilling.
9: Bucks has done dives in the strait more than a dozen times in the last 3 years.
10: When I went into the deeper parts of the water, you can see fish everywhere, huge schools of fish, big fish, small fish.
9: This was the most wildlife he'd ever seen in that spot.
10: I've never seen the amount of dolphins that I saw in the strait that day. Maybe 50 dolphins doing backflips in the water, looking like very happy.
9: It made him think, there are a lot fewer tankers heading through the Strait of Hormuz right now. Could that actually be helping the sea creatures there?
11: I mean, it's plausible.
9: Aaron Bartholomew is a biology professor at the American University of Sharjah in the United Arab Emirates. He studied the marine life in the Persian Gulf for decades. Bartholomew says he's not sure the war has had a huge impact on marine animals, at least not yet.
11: The number of dolphin and fish that you see on a day-to-day basis can certainly vary for a wide variety of reasons.
9: But any answer to Bux's question requires us to learn more about the waters around the Strait of Hormuz. Turns out, it's more complicated than geopolitics. The Persian Gulf is actually the hottest sea in the world.
11: We saw spikes of water temperature of almost 37 degrees Celsius, which is your human body temperature. It's like taking a bath.
9: And it's home to a remarkable amount of sea life, who all react to stress differently.
11: And so the tuna come in and the whale sharks follow them through the Straits of Hormuz seasonally.
12: Moving through the Iranian coastline, you will see many small islands which house nesting populations of critically endangered hawksbill turtles and many coral reef communities.
9: Mohsen Rezai Atogolipour is an Iranian marine biologist and PhD researcher at the University of Manchester. He says all that marine life under the water could actually be a sign that things aren't going so well.
12: When you started to disrupt an ecosystem, many animals try to leave their regular habitats and just struggling all around to find new places to hide.
9: Disruptions like underwater explosions, changes in shipping traffic, and minor oil spills might be causing larger mammals like dolphins to flee to areas that might be safer, including the strait. But of course, these are just theories. Any proper analysis of what's changing under the waves will have to wait until after the conflict is over. Henry Larson, NPR News.
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14: 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And in recent years, they're starting to look for literal frontiers. Rather than kind of reform or change existing institutions, a lot of tech elites want to either replace them entirely or create their own alternatives.
13: We tour the private cities of the ultra-rich.
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8: I'm Robin Young. It's Here and Now. And there are a lot of people who are mistaken for being drunk. Someone with a speech impediment slurring their words. A diabetic wobbly from low blood sugar. Neither has had a drink. But there is a serious condition in which people who also haven't had a drink are actually drunk. Their blood alcohol soars. They act inebriated. It's called autobrewery syndrome, which turns the body into a fermenting brewery producing its own alcohol. Only about 100 people have been diagnosed, but many more probably have it. Like alcoholism, it can be fatal. Dr. Farhad Malik treats ABS. He's a gastroenterologist at St. Joseph's Health in Syracuse, New York. Doctor, welcome.
1: Well, thank you for having me.
8: And also joining us is David, a California patient, and we're not using his full name to protect his privacy and prevent some of the discrimination that he and fellow sufferers face. We'll have more on that. But David, welcome to you as well.
21: Well, thank you so much. I want to also thank Dr. Malik. Dr. Malik was part of my journey.
8: Yeah.
1: I'm glad we were able to help you in the journey.
8: Yeah. Well, I'm glad we could give you both a chance to say hi. But also, David, what a journey it's been. Can you just give us a little bit of a sense? Your symptoms, we know, started in 2021. What were those symptoms?
21: I was wobbling. I was slurring. I was forgetful. At first, I actually thought it was early onset dementia. My doctor thought it was intense migraines.
8: You've told us that by 2024, it was getting much worse. And you couldn't get the right answer from doctors, many of whom don't even know about this. In fact, a neurologist used Google to come up with autobrewery syndrome. And then a nurse, Barbara Cordell, who's head of the ABS Association, this is the Autobrewery Syndrome Association, set you up with Dr. Malik. As this is going along, how bad was it? Did you know that it felt like drinking? Tell us more about how it felt.
21: I actually had no idea, but I was going to a really drunk state. And it wasn't until, as you said, that neurologist literally Googled this and said, look, put in the symptoms, and came out with this thing called ABS. My wife took it very seriously and started doing the research on the internet. I give her all the credit. I just couldn't believe that this thing existed,
8: right.
21: And I was in denial. And at that point in time, I did get a breathalyzer. I did test. I was not drinking, and I'm hitting some big numbers from a BAC level.
8: It's incredible. I mean, you'd be forgiven, because we never heard of it until there was some recent reporting. It's just astonishing. Dr. Malik, bring you in. Can you briefly explain what this is, why this is happening?
1: So it's such an interesting condition in the sense that instead of digesting your food, there are certain patients that begin to ferment carbohydrates into alcohol. So these patients, from a legal limit from drinking and driving, would be at least 10, 15 times higher, and they're completely functional because they've developed such a large tolerance to this type of condition.
8: What you're saying is these people, their bodies are breweries. I mean, that's why it's autobrewery syndrome, and they're producing their own alcohol. It's making them drunk. But, you know, how bad can it get?
1: So there's been patients with, depression. There's been so many complications with their marriages, social, and, you know, they get regarded as becoming closet drinkers, and they actually do have a condition which is they have no control on.
8: Right. David, I want to bring you back in. What about you? You mentioned your wife who helped you on this, you know, do this detective work. Were there people around you not believing that you hadn't been drinking? I mean, did it affect your marriage?
21: It absolutely affected my family relationships. You can imagine sitting down and watching a TV show with your family at 7 o'clock, and at 7:15 at the first commercial break, you're drunk. I mean, it can happen that quickly.
8: Hmm.
21: And I have to go upstairs and lie down, because if I don't, I become a different person. That's how my wife described me. I was scared, depressed. You mentally can't process it, right? Because your body is saying you're drunk, but my mind is saying you're not. And there's a tremendous amount of confusion, which just creates this swirl of issues. My wife suffered more from this than I did. If you think about a person at a bar who gets drunk, who do you feel bad for? The person who's drunk and falls down, or the person that has to carry him out of the bar, put him in a car, get him home, get him undressed, get him into bed?
8: Mm-hmm.
21: And even my good friends in the beginning would make a joke saying, hey, it's great that you have this.
8: Mm.
21: You're making your own drinks. You're saving a lot of money.
8: Ha, ha, ha, right.
21: Yeah, ha, ha, ha. It really, you know, I got it because I would probably make the same joke. But there's nothing funny about this condition. The good news is it's treatable and there's hope. Families can stay together.
8: Yeah. We're reading that a lot of partners and family members don't believe the person with it.
21: So my wife is on the Facebook page. I'm not on Facebook, but she's reading about these things.
8: That's on the Facebook ABS support group. Go ahead.
21: There is a story that she shared with me, which is a couple, the man had ABS and his parents told the wife to leave him. Mm. Not only did she not believe him, but his parents didn't believe him and suggested that she bail on the relationship. And I understand how they wouldn't believe this.
8: Well, I want to bring in Dr. Malik again. And Dr. Malik, as he said, this can be treated. How?
1: First, we have to make sure that they have the condition. So we do a full challenge test where we give them carbohydrates in a monitor setting to see if they're able to produce alcohol. Once we have that, then we try to get samples from the intestines to see if we can narrow down what type of fungi is there. Most of the time, it's treatable with different antifungal treatments. We see how they do, and then we try to reintroduce carbohydrates to see if they're still having the symptoms and still getting drunk despite treating them. We've had a lot of patients that never drank, but once we treated them, they said that was the first time they felt they needed to drink and they felt cravings for alcohol.
8: Because they were having withdrawal.
1: Exactly, yes.
8: Wow.
1: They're so dependent and their body's been exposed to alcohol for so long, all of a sudden the treatment starts and that's when they start the craving.
8: That's wild. Yeah. David, did you go through that?
21: I wouldn't say I craved it after treating it, but I did have withdrawal symptoms. My hands would shake. I'd be sitting down again and, you know, with the family having dinner, and all of a sudden I couldn't cut my food because my hands would start shaking.
8: Wow. But David, so that process happens, and it doesn't sound like a pleasant one. It sounds like, you know, you had to do a lot of work to get to where you are. But even now, you know, we're using your first name because this is not that well known. And I'm imagining you worry about, you know, future employers, people who might not understand this. Do you want people to know so that you spread the word about it? How does it work? How do you want to go forward with this?
21: I believe that somebody's medical record should be private. And I think there are biases. If you have a choice of hiring somebody who's a recurring alcoholic or somebody who's an AA versus a person who's never had a drink and you're a trucking company, who are you going to hire? I have come out, and the people that I work with do know about my situation. And I carry a note with me that explains my situation. So if something were happening at a hotel or a restaurant, I can hand them the note, and they can know that this is something that they should be sending me to a hospital, not to a police station. So I think it's important to share this information and help save families. But I also want to keep some privacy in my life and not necessarily 5 million strangers who are listening to this conversation. And I do hope it becomes something that people are able to identify and cure, because this is a family killer.
8: Well, we also don't know if it's been a killer. I bet people, once they find out what it is, are thinking, oh my God, you know, how many times was I driving? There could have been accidents in which people were killed.
21: Robin, the stakes are high, right? So here's my one piece of advice. I would suggest that everyone get a breathalyzer. I have three. I take a breath test before I go to the grocery store. And then after I get the groceries, I take another breath test before I come home. It's a very simple thing to do. If it tells you you're high, call an Uber.
8: Yeah.
21: I'm not saying that's going to cure you, but if you think this is what you've got, then take a breathalyzer, because if the cops pull you over and they take a breathalyzer, they're going to see the high alcohol and they're going to make the assumption that you're drunk.
8: Right. So, David, you have taken all those tests and you're starting to treat it, but you still have it.
21: I still have it, meaning my body is still producing alcohol. Absolutely.
8: Yeah.
21: But I'm able to control it both from a mental and physical standpoint. I know what the triggers are. I know the emotional stress that leads to it. I know if I overexert myself, it's a problem. And you can feel it coming on, and you can remove yourself from situations that are stressful or dangerous.
1: Wow. I think David raised a really interesting point. You know, if somebody believes they have this condition, a very easy way to diagnose is if they're not drinking and the breathalyzer is positive, that's something that needs to be further evaluated.
8: Sure, no kidding. Yeah. We've been speaking with Dr. Farhad Malik, a gastroenterologist at St. Joseph's Health in Syracuse, New York, one of the doctors who treats auto-brewery syndrome, and David, a patient who has it. What a thing. Thank you both for talking to us about it.
21: Well, thanks,
1: Rob. Thank you for having us.
8: It's Here and Now.
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22: It's Here and Now. The airline that many people love to hate until they needed that cheap flight to Fort Lauderdale has run out of runway. Spirit Airlines shut down on Saturday after a $500 million federal bailout failed to materialize. Here to explain what's next is Leslie Josephs, who covers the airline industry for CNBC. Leslie, welcome back.
23: Thanks so much for having me.
22: So let's start with the immediate fallout. Is Spirit or other airlines helping customers who are currently traveling or have tickets for flights that now don't exist anymore?
23: So pretty much every airline in the country is trying to fly Spirit customers. We heard from United, American, Delta, Frontier, JetBlue, which was the number two airline at Fort Lauderdale, Spirit's hub, all rushing in to get as many customers as possible. And what they're doing is capping fares. This is something that we see when there's a major hurricane or storm, so customers can get out of harm's way as quickly as possible without facing those very high fares.
22: Well, in this case, get out of their vacation without having to pay a heck of a lot more than they initially paid on a budget airline. Mm-hmm. You know, on a very serious note, 17,000 people have lost their jobs. That includes pilots, flight attendants, technicians, people with decades of experience. What happens to them now?
23: So they will be looking for jobs. Unfortunately, this does leave a lot of people out of work. You know, you work in this industry and you're used to pretty much every shock that you can think of. It's when it happens to you, it always seems to be the thing that you didn't think of. And we've seen this, you know, time again, whether it's a terror attack or COVID-19 pandemic, which was the industry's biggest ever shock. And a lot of people were at risk of losing their jobs. Airlines are hiring. The speed with which they are hiring is not as high as it was maybe after the pandemic. They had lost a lot of employees that took voluntary buyouts and other packages like that. The pilot pipeline has been moving along and they're not as desperate to hire. But what we've heard, we've talked to CEOs, for example, from United, who told me last year, I look at these classes of incoming pilots and there's so many people from Spirit, pretty much. He said one class had pretty much the entire class was from Spirit. So they are still in demand, but things are not as maybe easy to find a job as a few years ago. But if they do want to stay in the industry, those applications have been going through for months, even leading up to this. You know, Spirit had furloughed a lot of pilots and they were calling them back. And the same thing with flight attendants, just so they could staff their flights in months leading up to the bankruptcy.
22: Okay, Leslie, Spirit had about 4% of U.S. market share, according to aviation data firm Cirium. People love to hate on all those add-on prices for boarding passes, seats, bags. They hated on the no-fill service and the flimsy seats. But the reality is Spirit is credited with democratizing air travel for people who couldn't otherwise afford tickets. So what happens when there isn't a budget airline like this in the market?
23: That's a great question. Without Spirit, even though it was a small part of the country's air system and didn't carry that many passengers compared with, say, a Delta or American, them not being there means that airlines will have more pricing power. Of course, they're all vying for Spirit's gates, their slots, and their travelers overall. So we saw JetBlue announcing a slew of new routes from Fort Lauderdale, you know, going as far as Cali, Colombia, and Nashville, and pretty much all over the place. So that added capacity could help keep fares somewhat low, but Spirit's not there. You know, these are airlines that might not charge as low as Spirit did, at least for a bare bones ticket. And I've talked to people that say, you know, for that short flight, I don't care. I didn't have to have the add-ons. I packed light. Maybe they were commuting and worked in a city and lived in another. And they just wanted the cheapest thing possible. They brought the essentials, and 2 hours they were where they needed to go, and they don't have that option right now. Frontier Airlines, which is kind of the most equivalent in business model and kind of neck and neck with Spirit over the years, they still exist. But low-cost airlines have been particularly challenged by the high fuel prices, and even before the run-up.
5: All right. Well, Leslie, the airline industry as a whole is staring down this crisis from rising jet fuel prices with the Iran war. Major carriers are slashing their profit projections. Is there a chance we're going to see more reshuffling, more bankruptcies within the airline industry this year?
23: It is possible. Exactly when that happens is not clear. The airline industry had been banking on Spirit to essentially disappear for months. You know, they filed for their second bankruptcy last August in less than a year. That was a signal. Airlines were already kind of jumping in. It had Spirit made it, and this is why I think there was a lot of consternation about an 11th-hour government bailout, because they thought, one, Spirit would eventually collapse anyway, but they had been essentially betting on Spirit not being there. So that takes capacity out of the market, gives them a chance at one more pricing power, higher revenue, and getting more customers on board their planes.
5: All right. Leslie Josephs, airline reporter at CNBC, thank you so much for joining us.
23: My pleasure.
5: Here and Now is a production of NPR and WBUR. I'm Indira Lakshmanan.
8: I'm Robin Young. 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
9: From NPR and WBUR Boston, I'm Indira Lakshmanan.
10: I'm Robin Young. It's Here and Now. Coming up, the Supreme Court temporarily restores access to the abortion medication mifepristone after a lower court ruled it could not be remotely prescribed or mailed to patients.
9: Also, more than 2 months into the Iran war, the Strait of Hormuz remains closed, the Iranian regime is still in place, and they still have nuclear material.
10: And what's it like for stars from TV's The Bear to tackle iconic roles of Sonny and Sal in Broadway's adaptation of Dog Day Afternoon?
11: Oh, boy. I think it takes such an insane sort of level of audacity to even approach this, and I think that wasn't lost on any of us.
10: John Bernthal and Eben Moss Bakra coming up Here and Now.
9: First, the news.
12: Live from NPR News, I'm Lakshmi Singh. Shipping companies and organizations say there is a lack of information about President Trump's new plan to help guide commercial ships through the Strait of Hormuz. Iran is threatening to attack any commercial vessels and U.S. warships that try to transit the key waterway without its permission. Here's NPR's Jackie Northam.
13: President Trump announced the so-called Project Freedom on Sunday, but gave no details about how it will work, especially as Iran has not signed on to the plan. The International Transport Workers Federation says at the moment there's little clarity of how Project Freedom will provide safe evacuation, and that no seafarer or ship should be asked to transit the Strait of Hormuz without a full guarantee of safety. Hapag-Lloyd, one of the largest shipping companies in the world, and which has several vessels stuck around the strait, says in a statement that its risk assessment remains unchanged and that the Strait of Hormuz remains closed for Hapag-Lloyd until further notice. Jackie Northam, NPR News.
12: The U.S. Supreme Court is temporarily allowing women seeking abortions to obtain the pill mifepristone through the mail or at a pharmacy without having to visit their doctor in person. The High Court blocked a federal appeals court ruling that imposed restrictions last week. Dr. Veronica Gillespie Bell, an OBGYN in New Orleans, says the one-week pause will cause uncertainty.
14: I think it causes a lot of confusion, not just for patients, but for physicians as well. I think for patients, the fact that there is any ban then starts to create some distrust as to whether the medication is safe or not. And again, just confusion as to how to even be able to access it.
12: Gillespie Bell speaking with NPR's Here and Now. Lawmakers in Alabama are being called into special session today in Montgomery to start redrawing the state's congressional map. It follows last week's ruling by the U.S. Supreme Court that weakened a key provision of the Voting Rights Act. Kyle Gassett with Troy Public Radio has more.
15: Two of the seven congressional representatives from Alabama are Black and are Democrats. They were both elected in 2024 after a Supreme Court decision ruled Alabama had diluted the power of Black residents. Now, with last week's decision, Republicans in the red state see an opportunity to draw maps that will favor them. Kirk D. Carrington marched in Selma on Bloody Sunday in 1965 for changes in the law that became the Voting Rights Act.
16: The things that was in the voting right was for the people that was being suppressed. Now you want to come back and repeat history.
15: Alabama joins other southern states that are moving to redraw maps, possibly in time for the upcoming midterm elections. From NPR News, I'm Kyle Gassett in Montgomery, Alabama.
12: You're listening to NPR News. Scores of people on board a cruise ship with a suspected hantavirus outbreak are waiting for help off the coast of Cape Verde in the Atlantic. Three people have already died, and three others have become seriously ill. But local governments still denying the ship's request to dock because of public health concerns. The hantavirus can spread when particles from rodent droppings or urine become airborne. The World Health Organization says it's rare to catch the hantavirus from another human being. Former New York City Mayor Rudy Giuliani's spokesman says the Republican is hospitalized in critical but stable condition. It's undisclosed what sent the 81-year-old to the hospital. It is the fourth day in May, or as they say in the Star Wars universe, may the fourth be with you. NPR's Amy Held takes us back.
17: May the force be with you.
18: Star Wars is a business force. Movies, merchandise, and more bringing in tens of billions of dollars and inspiring countless memes and tributes. It started in 1977 with the words, "A long time ago in a galaxy far, far away." The technology and storylines have evolved. The heart, good versus evil, remains. In 2010, creator George Lucas told Fresh Air he was inspired by ancient mythology.
19: I used those as the basis for my story and discovered, I think, that beyond a doubt, we have the same psychology that we had 3,000 years ago.
18: The Mandalorian and Grogu, the 12th live-action film, is set for theatrical release this month. Amy Held, NPR News.
12: I'm Lakshmi Singh, NPR News.
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21: 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Ensemble Organum performs this 12th century work from a Sicilian manuscript, which was created during the reign of King Roger II. I'm Sarah Schneider, and I hope you'll join me next time for Early Music Now.
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10: I'm Robin Young in Boston. It's Here and Now. And today, the Supreme Court restored for just 1 week nationwide access to the abortion medication mifepristone, allowing it to be prescribed remotely and delivered through the mail, blocking Friday's lower court ruling, which had cut off mail order access. Let's get right to it with University of California Davis School of Law Professor Mary Ziegler. Professor Mary, hi.
23: Hey, I'm glad to be back.
10: Well, and as you know, we plan to talk to you today about what you say is the Trump administration teeing up to go after birth control. We're going to talk to you about that. But first, mifepristone, part of this two-drug regimen in medication abortions. One of the more conservative justices, Justice Alito, today just put a one-week hold on that Friday lower court decision that said that it can only be prescribed in person, meaning that now women in states where abortion is restricted can, for 1 week, get it by mail. But just 1 week, what's going on?
23: Well, this is really just the court giving itself more time to figure things out. This is not, sometimes when the court issues a stay like this, it's a preview of how they think the court will come out on the merits. That's what's not what's happening here. Justice Alito is essentially saying, this is a big deal. We need time to think about it. Louisiana needs time to weigh in. Mm-hmm. We're going to give it a week, and then we'll be back with more news. What that news will be really remains to be seen.
0: Right, and this is the ongoing lawsuit brought by the state of Louisiana. And Alito said everybody in that has to file briefs by Thursday, May 7th. So, yeah, this is just kind of a bit of a pause, it seems like. And mifepristone was approved more than 20 years ago. Medical experts widely consider it largely safe. And most abortions now are done through medication, mifepristone and another medication. A few years ago, the Supreme Court upheld access to the pill, but it was over procedural issues. So do you have a sense of what might be happening down the road?
23: We don't. I mean, that same procedural issue is back. So both the drug manufacturers and the FDA in this case have raised the question about whether Louisiana will stumble over that same procedural hurdle standing. But, you know, we don't have a lot of information about how the court thinks about the substance of this issue because they never really got that far last time.
0: Yeah.
23: We do know this, of course, this is a conservative court with a conservative supermajority. In fact, the same court that overturned Roe v. Wade. But this involves very different issues, both about the authority of the FDA, the adequacy of the evidence the FDA considered, and the quality of its review, and even this federal obscenity statute called the Comstock Act, none of which we've really heard from the Supreme Court on before. So there are really a lot of question marks.
0: Well, you mentioned the Comstock Act, and this is an obscure 19th century obscenity law that, you know, conservatives have really been pushing the Trump administration to use to ban the mailing of abortion drugs. And so I want to ask you about these political considerations, because you wrote recently in Politico magazine that the Trump administration isn't responding to those calls from conservatives on mifepristone, but rather the administration is slow-walking this outright ban on mailing abortion drugs because it's not popular with most Americans. You were writing about the Trump administration, you know, preparing to go after birth control. So just lay that out. Make your case that you think the Trump administration is going to be going after pills and contraception.
23: Yeah, so the Trump administration recently issued guidance for Title X family planning grant recipients for 2027. So these are family planning providers that offer family planning services to patients at low cost or no cost. So these are primarily low-income patients. And the administration essentially said our new vision of what family planning is that we should move away from what it called over-medicalization. It mentioned birth control only to criticize it and argued that the focus instead should be on conceiving more babies and natural family planning, which is usually involves tracking people's fertile windows and menstrual cycles. Mm-hmm. So the administration has already laid out that broad vision. It hasn't yet translated that into concrete rules, but we already have a sense of what's coming from this document, which, as I mentioned, was 70 pages and mentioned birth control only once, which was to criticize it.
0: Right. And we should say that, you know, most experts in this field agree that that idea of natural family planning, which people are free to do, is not at all, you know, as effective as birth control. But there's a confluence of influencers here. There's pronatalists who want more births in the U.S., the late Charlie Kirk, you know, adherents who want women to stay home and have babies. But you also write, you know, opposing birth control used to be a third rail. Now, we just said that you also note that the Trump administration is, you know, slow walking any ban on mailing abortion medications. But do you really think they are going to touch that third rail?
23: Well, they kind of already have, right? I mean, this document is an announcement that that's the plan. So we don't know how and how much they're going to touch that third rail. But this document is sort of a call to arms for these various conservative constituencies that have a problem with birth control. And I think what's interesting is that the Trump administration seems in a strange way to think that doing so, right, attacking birth control in this way is less politically risky than potentially attacking abortion, which I think tells you something powerful both about how the politics of birth control have changed, but also how the politics of abortion have changed, right? That Republicans are that worried about abortion becoming an election issue in the way it might, depending on what the Supreme Court does on Monday. And also that they're so convinced that birth control is vulnerable. Yeah. It's a very upside-down world, I think.
0: Yeah, you're talking about next Monday, what they might decide. But just remind us in the few seconds we have, what do polls say about Americans thinking about birth control?
23: Well, polls suggest that Americans overwhelmingly support access to birth control, north of 90%. It would be hard to find 90% of Americans who think today is Monday, right? I mean, that's really a remarkable level of agreement.
0: Yeah.
23: So this is not really about political success in terms of appealing to a majority of voters. It's about how the Trump administration tries to keep its base together at a time when the president's approval rating is declining.
0: Yeah.
23: And when social conservatives really have become so frustrated with the president, after all, that they're suing the FDA, right? The abortion case we started with is a Republican state against a Republican administration.
0: We're going to have to leave it at that, but it sounds like a third rail to me. Mary Ziegler, thanks so much.
23: Thanks for having me.
1: Now let's turn to Iran. The head of U.S. Central Command says the U.S. military sank six Iranian boats that were targeting civilian vessels in the Strait of Hormuz. Admiral Brad Cooper added that U.S. forces also helped two American-flagged merchant ships through the strait, which has been under Iranian control and closed to most ship traffic for over 2 months of this war. This comes as negotiations to end the war remain at a standstill. We spoke earlier with Nagar Mortazavi. She's a senior fellow at the Center for International Policy in Washington, D.C., and host of the Iran podcast, and she joined us from Doha, Qatar. So Iran says it's reviewing the U.S. response to its 14-point plan to end the war. On Friday, President Trump said he wasn't satisfied with Iran's offer. What do we know about what Iran is asking for?
2: Well, we don't know all the details, but basically the structure, the framework that they have been insisting on with a little bit of amendment is that, first of all, they want a permanent end to this war. For Iran, the war didn't start this time. This started last year in June, the so-called 12-day war, when Israel first attacked Iran and then the U.S. joined in Operation Midnight Hammer. And then there was a ceasefire. So in the Iranian thinking is that we accepted a ceasefire, but they came for Iran again. And so this is front and center in their war strategy, that they're going to continue fighting this war until they reach a point for a permanent end. They also want to make this regional with their allies, mainly Hezbollah in Lebanon, who entered the war with Iran. And they want to sort of attach that peace plan into a regional one. And then, of course, the Strait of Hormuz, which is the leverage, the main golden card that the Iranians have played as far as their strategy that's led to a global energy crisis. They want the blockade removed and in exchange, or as part of that big plan, to reopen the Strait of Hormuz. And then finally, the nuclear issue. What they're saying is that we tried to negotiate on the nuclear program twice with this administration, and during both negotiations, the U.S. attacked them. And so this time they're trying to postpone that to a later date. It's a complex issue. It took 2 years of intense negotiations under President Obama to reach a deal. And it's just not something that they could have reached in Islamabad when the vice president went and the Iranian Speaker of Parliament came in just a matter of a few hours. Mm. So that's something they want to postpone until after the end of the war.
1: All right, Nagar, this all started because the U.S. and Israel wanted to stop once and for all Iran's nuclear weapons program. What do we expect Iran's nuclear capabilities to be after the war is over, and who has the upper hand here?
2: Well, you know, that premise in itself has turned out to not be really correct. First of all, the war, we have to emphasize, is illegal. This started without a vote from the U.S. Congress, without input from the American people. We know the majority.

0: tiger. We will go in and we will finish this regime. There'll be regime change. People will rise up and we will have, the U.S. and Israel do have military supremacy, especially in the air. And that's all it takes. And I think it didn't. I mean, none of the stated goals happened. Iran's nuclear program didn't, you know, nothing as far as the highly enriched uranium and all of that hasn't changed. Destroying the army didn't happen. Destroying the Navy, destroying the Air Force. They're still shooting missiles. They're still shooting drones. They have closed the Strait of Hormuz, which wasn't even a problem before this war started. And so I think just continuing on this path, just to wrap, the end of this war will not come from the battlefield and more force and more pressure. It has to come from a diplomatic resolution. And diplomacy means give and take. So both sides need to make concessions to meet somewhere halfway.
1: Negar Mortazavi joining us from Doha. Thank you so much. It's Here and Now.

0: primaries in Ohio and Indiana could give early signs about whether President Trump's grip on the Republican Party is loosening and how motivated Democratic voters feel in key races. Results may ultimately decide the balance in Congress. Analysis tomorrow on Morning Edition from NPR News.
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5: It's Here and Now. The early 1970s were a pretty convulsive time. The Vietnam War, the women's and gay rights movements, prison rights, and the deadly Attica prison riot. Then in 1972, a 14-hour hostage standoff after a botched bank robbery in Brooklyn, New York, the ringleader, Sonny, saying he needed the money to pay for his lover Leon's sex change operation. Well, crowds outside and the hostages inside sided with the beleaguered robbers. The rest of us watched on TV at home. The 1975 film Dog Day Afternoon told that story, with actor Al Pacino playing Sonny, who confronts a cop outside the bank with a cheer that endears him to the crowd because it invokes that prison standoff a year earlier when police were accused of killing prisoners instead of negotiating with them.
6: To kill me so bad he can taste it.
7: Oh, God, I was going to kill
6: him. Attica! Attica! Attica! Attica!
5: Al Pacino, considered one of the greatest American actors in one of the greatest American films. Well, now Dog Day Afternoon is selling out on Broadway in playwright Stephen Adlai Gergis's adaptation. We got in line for a sold-out performance. A lot of people also there because of the two stars from the hit TV show The Bear. John Bernthal plays Sonny, Eben Moss Backrack, his fellow robber Sal.
8: The actors are well known, so looking forward to seeing them live.
9: We're both just in love with both the actors, and it's really just their acumen and their amazing.
10: I got lucky that he invited me to go see this.
11: So you sure did.
10: I chose the right guy.
5: So, Eben, John, no pressure there. Welcome and congratulations.

0: Thank you so much. John, you ready to do this play after hearing the greatest American film actor, Screamatica? You ready to go, pal?
1: Yeah, can't wait to go get at it tonight. Yeah.
2: Well, I'm going to start with that. Al Pacino, did you have any hesitation?
1: Mm. Oh, boy. I think it takes such an insane sort of level of audacity to even sort of approach this, and I think that wasn't lost on any of us. The film, this great American icon in the zeitgeist of American cinema, we just hold it in absolute reverence. We have pictures of these men, you know, all over our dressing rooms, and I think that it's a sacred film. These are sacred performances, and you know, we just hold it there.
2: Eben, I believe that John Cassell, who was also in The Deer Hunter, who died way too young, was just one of the great American actors. Did you think of him?
0: I think about the dignity that he brought to the character, the lack of judgment, and I try to, in some failing way, honor him and not let him down. But I do feel a closeness to him, and that we both sort of got to walk in this other man, Sal Naturale, who died that day. We both walking in his shoes.
2: Right. The real robber who was killed
0: that
2: day. Yeah. Oh, I love that word that you used, honoring, you know, maybe both the actor and the real person. But, John, there's a moment in the play where a news report comes over saying, and the robbers are gay. You know, it wouldn't be announced today that somebody was gay, you know, if they were a robber or something. Mm. Eben, your character gets very upset because you're not. And John, your character claims it. Yes, I am. He goes on to say, and I did this to get the money for a sex change surgery for my male lover. This is a surgery that in real life, Sonny initially opposed. This was all shocking back in the 70s. But back then, audiences empathized with the characters.
1: It's remarkable to me, and that there is that scene where basically Sonny says, I am a homosexual. You know, every night we hear a gasp from the audience. And I think the thing that's really striking here is how far we've traveled since the early 70s, and also how we've come no distance at all in other ways. You know, this man who's, aside from growing up where he grew up and all the sort of pressures and the stigmas made it so unbelievably difficult for him to be who he truly was, the one thing that the play does, where I think it digs in, you know, perhaps a little bit deeper into the real story of what happened there, is that even though he finds this love with this other man, Sonny himself said he didn't want him to get that sex change. He didn't want him to be who he was always meant to be. And there's such unbelievable shame and regret about that. And I do think that that's kind of a new thing that's really highlighted. And that's really what's driving Sonny through this, is this unbelievable regret and shame.
2: Yeah. Eben, your character, you do a lot of watching what's going on, but coiled.
0: As John sort of talked about, he has this awakening that happens, and his character starts to pursue a path of love, you know, and I think so much of the time we have got two directions to walk in, either love or fear, and unfortunately my guy walks in that second direction.
2: Well, we have a scene here. John Berthal plays Sonny, who's been getting a taste of fame, you know, talking to police, getting donuts sent in. You, Eben Moss Bachrach, play Sal, an ex-con who's got a gun and nothing to lose, worried, you know, if the two don't do something, he's going back to jail.
3: Whose side are you on?
4: Oh, come on, Sal. Whose side am I on? I'm on our side, Sal. Yours and mine. Who else?
3: Well, because before you said that we were definitely going to do something after the donuts, and the donuts is pretty much done, right?
4: Okay, Sal, yeah, but that was before. You haven't been outside, okay? The people, the crowd, they're on our side, Sal. Didn't you hear all that cheering? Hey, they're cheering us, okay?
0: Again, this is a story of two very disenfranchised people trying to show up and be heard. And I think as Sal continues to watch Sonny connect with other people in the bank and gain intimacy with them, and he's sort of standing and not feeling that, he becomes further disenfranchised. And that is really confusing for him and really scary.
4: With all that advantage we got, what do you want? You want us to go out there, start killing people, get ourselves killed?
3: Yeah, I want that. Yeah.
4: No.
2: Eben, your character holds a lot of the tension that was so important in the film. And that brings me to what we heard were tensions in early rehearsals between screenwriter, producers, question of whether this would adhere more to the film's dark, anxiety-producing thing as you watched it, and a more comic take on it.
0: Yeah, I mean, I don't think it's an either-or kind of thing. I mean, maybe I'm greedy, but I think this story is big enough to hold big laughs and really scary moments. And in terms of the things that happened in rehearsal, you know, that's one of the attractions of working on a new piece and collaborating. I like the friction and conflict that comes out of that, and I like trying to reconcile how to make, you know, a soup that includes all these different points of view.
2: Well, speaking of making a soup, I was just thinking, Evan, that, you know, maybe both of you, having done The Bear, are used to that kind of friction, but maybe that's just what we're seeing on the show. John, was that uncomfortable?
1: I think as far as the tensions and all of that, it's nothing me and Evan haven't seen before, and I think we're so grateful to be working on things that are deeply, deeply, deeply meaningful to the people that are making it. Tensions can flare, and this is important to people. As far as the tone of the piece, you know, if you look at the first 20 minutes of this piece, I think it's more akin to All in the Family than it is to Dog Day Afternoon. To let you know right off the jump, we're not trying to just recreate the movie. But I think it's been our mission to infuse this thing with real stakes, with real danger, with real heartbreak.
2: Okay, well, I mentioned The Bear. Evan, you play Richie, or, you know, cousin. John, you play Michael. Did that working relationship help you move to the stage together?
0: I think it all just becomes part of our shared history. You know, the silent exchange you have through your eyes is reflective of everything you've been through together. Huh. We take all that in with us every night we go on the stage.
1: I love Evan. I mean, he's a real brother to me, and there's nobody artistically whose taste I trust more. He can just say, hey, man, like that thing you're doing there, stop doing that. I'm like, yeah, go. Okay, got it. Good. And vice versa. And what a great gift to be with somebody you love and trust so much.
2: Oh, I love that.
0: Don't you dare talk to me this evening, John. You stay away from me.
2: Which he sort of does.
1: No eye contact.
0: Yeah.
2: I don't think I've seen a bigger crowd at the stage door for the after show autographs. We bumped into one girl that I met in the bathroom. I think you might want to hear this.
5: Where did you come from?
6: O'Fallon, Missouri.
5: You came from Missouri for this?
6: Yes.
5: You're watching for John. Tell me about what appeals to you about him.
6: He plays such, like, beautiful fragility in characters, and I just think it's very beautiful that this is, like, one of those tales of, like, male fragility, because it's not usually something you see in media, and he just plays those type of characters so well.
5: Well, I don't want to keep you because I know you're waiting for John.
6: I'm sorry. I don't mean to be rude.
2: Oh, yeah, she had to move on to speak with you. Well, and to both of you, though, and I'll start with John. You know, you have fans using precious money, I could tell, to travel to see you coming from Missouri. Thoughts?
1: It's completely humbling. That's so kind and sweet. And look, I'm the father of two boys, and there's just such bad role models for our boys to be looking at sensitivity and kindness and vulnerability. I love that with this character, with Sunny, that, you know, I get to portray a love story that looks like this. I really appreciate her words, and it's not lost on either of us how blessed we are.
0: You know, we find ourselves in this really incredible position that we never thought we'd be in. There are people that are really excited to see what we're going to do, to be able to use that to get people into the theater. And we got a lot of people coming in and have never seen a play before. Mm-hmm. I'm hoping that every night that there's someone out there who comes to the audience who's never even thought about writing a play, and they leave 3 hours later wanting to go home and write a play or become an actor or become a lighting designer. And I'm just so grateful and humbled that we are in this position where we can bring in all these young people, new people from all over the country and all over the world, frankly, and share this experience with them.
2: Eben Moss-Bachrach and John Bernthal talking about their new stage adaptation of Dog Day Afternoon. It runs through June on Broadway. Thanks so much for talking to us about it, because I know time is precious. Thank you.
0: My pleasure.
1: Appreciate it.
0: Thank you so much.
1: So much.
2: David Bowie's 70s hit Heroes, which closes out the play. Dog Day Afternoon runs on Broadway through July 12th. If you want to go, I think you should get tickets now. It's Here and Now.
7: Live from NPR News in Boston, I'm Steve Brown. The Supreme Court has temporarily restored broad access to the abortion pill mifepristone, blocking a ruling that had threatened to upend one of the main ways abortion is provided across the nation. Today's order allows patients seeking abortions to obtain the pill at pharmacies or through the mail without an in-person visit to a doctor. Those rules had been in effect for several years until a federal appeals court imposed new restrictions last week. European leaders say President Trump's decision to withdraw U.S. troops from Germany is fresh proof that Europe must take care of its own security. The Pentagon announced last week that 5,000 troops would leave, but Trump said that number would be higher. The move surprised many and comes amid tensions with German Chancellor Friedrich Merz over the U.S.-Israeli war on Iran. Authorities in Oklahoma are looking for suspects today in a mass shooting at a weekend party. Police and hospital officials say at least 18 people were taken to hospitals after the shooting last night at a lakeside party near Oklahoma City. Police said no arrests had been made as of late yesterday. A police spokesperson said the victims were in various conditions. You're listening to Here and Now.
8: 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She wanted those expressions to help describe racial and gender discrimination in America. Her new memoir explains the personal and legal reasons behind her thinking. 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
10: Nobody likes paying the taxes they owe, so some don't. But that has a cost.
11: And if instead governments could collect more of what they're already owed, they'd have money to spend on their priorities. They could avoid some of those unpleasant choices.
10: I'm Kai Rizdahl, the Tax Gap Chronicles, next time on Marketplace.
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2: It's Here and Now. Fed Chair Jerome Powell has warned that the labor market is stuck in neutral. Companies aren't adding a lot of new positions and people aren't quitting. But Jill Schlesinger says in tough times like this, the tough might start a small business. Jill is a business analyst at CBS News and host of Jill on Money. Jill, you say we have been here before.
13: Yeah, I mean, remember during COVID, a lot of people were laid off or sitting at home, and we saw a ton of new businesses form. And we're seeing that all over again. It's kind of exciting in a lot of ways that we are seeing that new businesses, the number of people who are starting new businesses is rising. And it may be helped by AI and large language models that are really helping to reduce the cost and the complexity of launching a new company.
2: Okay, well, there's that. But you still say, a little primer here, start small and maybe start a side hustle to pay for it while you do it?
13: Yeah, I think if you are, especially if you're lucky enough to have a job, you have an idea, one great way to test the concept is to kind of say, start slowly. And maybe if it's a consulting or a service business, you do this on your own time and you see if you can make some money. If it's an actual brick and mortar idea, then maybe you work in a place, you know, just because you're a really great lover of baking bread on the weekends doesn't mean you should open a bakery. And I really think it's important for people to understand, like, it's really different taking an avocation and making it a vocation. And there's a lot to lose. You know, we know that running your own business is really hard. But also, if you are looking at employment versus self-employment, there's a lot to gain, but there's also a lot to lose. Mm-hmm. You've got benefits like healthcare, you've got retirement plans, you have all sorts of consistency of income that you know is there. and you have a real knowledge base of how to navigate your world. Going into a small business, it's tough.
2: Yeah, and you say if somebody's, you know, going into retirement and thinks they can slide in, you know, with a small business on the way, don't raid your retirement account. So thoughts like that. But for people who might want to take this leap and start a small business, we're going to link them at hearnow.org to all of your writing on this, because it gets, you know, there's all sorts of choices they can make. But can you give us an overview, the structures, the different structures from sole proprietorship to S corporations? What should people be thinking about in choosing that?
13: Well, first of all, when you own your own business, your taxation of your income is really different. So if you're a sole proprietor, you've just got some money coming in, it's sort of like you're marrying your business and your professional life. It's all one glommed on return. But there is a way to separate your business from you. That can be an S corporation, a limited liability corporation, some partnerships. I really think what's important is for people who are exploring this and they found that their idea is viable to talk to an attorney, to talk to a CPA, to talk to a certified financial planner, figure out the best structure for you. And then, of course, don't forget about your retirement, because we want you to save for retirement. There are loads of retirement plans to consider when you make that leap into a small business.
2: Okay, yeah. You have to consider whether you want a traditional IRA or a Roth IRA. I mean, these are all kinds of things that maybe get some expert help. Or maybe I'm thinking consult with one of the, you know, the small business advocacy groups across the country.
13: Yeah, the SBA is a great website. It's a great way to figure out the primer. Again, taxation, business entity, retirement plans, and also you've got to go buy your own health insurance. So keep this all in mind. Maybe a side hustle is just a fine thing in and of itself. You don't have to go all the way and create that small business. It's okay.
2: Yeah. Jill Suttinger, CBS News business analyst, host of Jill on Money. Thank you.
13: Thanks for having me.
2: And a reminder, she's got her party on hat on. So do I. It is Small Business Week. So go out and support all those brave small entrepreneurs. It's Here and Now.
7: 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Music journalist Alex Petrauskas will also share an Arkansas Forgotten 45 by Ronnie Hawkins in the noon hour tomorrow in the next Arkansas Roots.
14: Bienvenidos, I am composer Elvio Barilari. I invite you to listen to the orchestral works of Astor Piazzolla. Piazzolla's suite for oboe and string orchestra, his Tres Movimientos Sinfónicos, and his suite Punta del Este. The orchestral works of Astor Piazzolla, this week on Fiesta.
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17: I'm Indira Lakshmanan. It's Here and Now. George H.W. Bush had already left the White House and retired from politics when he first went skydiving at age 72. He had so much fun that he went back for more, jumping out of airplanes to mark his 75th, 80th, 85th, and even his 90th birthdays.
18: Just because you're an old guy, you don't have to sit around drooling in the corner. Get out and do something. Get out and enjoy life.
17: Skydiving may sound like an extreme choice, but seeking out new experiences and social connections later in life is exactly what we should be doing, according to our next guest. Ken Stern is author of the book Healthy to 100, How Strong Social Ties Lead to Long Lives. He's also the founder of the Longevity Project, host of the podcast Century Lives, and a former CEO of NPR. I spoke with him in December. There's a reason that so many blessings across cultures and languages wish for us a long life. We all want more time with our loved ones, more time to experience joy, wisdom, and purpose in our lives. Let's start with the basics. Memory naturally declines, but we're also taught to respect our elders who are full of wisdom. So tell us what happens to an aging brain.
18: So what happens to an aging brain? Certain aspects of memory do decline. Actually, not all types of memory do decline with age. Procedural memory actually can get better with age.
17: And what do you mean by procedural memory?
18: The ability to remember sort of steps to do things. I mean, there's lots of aspects of memory. I think we're actually taught to think of the brain declining more than it necessarily does. You can teach an old dog new tricks. Mm. The second half of life, I mean, I think one of the things is, you know, we do face physical and cognitive changes in the second half of life, but that doesn't mean for many of us that the second half of life can't be purposeful, meaning, and a time of great joy and contribution, which is, I think, what we should be shooting for in life.
17: So life expectancy has risen really dramatically over the last century, and by 2050, the proportion of the world's population over 60 will be nearly 22%. In the U.S., we've hit what's being called peak 65, with more than 11,000 Americans a day hitting the traditional retirement age of 65. You say that those so-called seniors will age better if they don't think of themselves as old. Tell us what you mean.
18: Well, that's actually research by Becca Levy from Yale, who has shown over sort of a remarkable series of study that one of actually the dangers for one of the causes of poor health in later age is believing that you're going to be in poor health in later age, to think of yourself in later age as a period of an inevitable decline. People who have positive views of aging, holding other things constants, outlive people who have poor views of aging by 7.5 years.
17: Wow.
18: So our mental state, right? Our mental state and how we think about ourselves as we age is really quite important. We're conditioned in the U.S. to think of health being associated to healthcare or fitness and nutrition. All those things are important, but so is mental attitudes, purpose, and what I write about in my book, Healthy to 100, social connection. As a former Surgeon General, Vivek Murthy has declared, we have a loneliness crisis in the U.S. That's a healthcare crisis. Being socially connected, the other side of the coin, actually critically important, and tons of research. The sort of the prevailing view across all that research that being lonely is equivalent to smoking 15 cigarettes a day.
17: That's stunning.
18: So social connection is, to me, is like quitting smoking. If you want to take care of your health, quit smoking and get socially connected. That's wow. should be high priorities for everyone.
17: Now, you say that since the 1980s, when technology became increasingly essential part of our lives, that Americans, especially older ones, have become more isolated. Tell us what happened.
18: So this is actually what Bob Putnam wrote about in Bowling Alone around 1980. When television became ubiquitous, all the things that brought us together, churches, unions, sewing circles, Elks clubs, all went into sort of this long-term secular decline. And what replaced it is mostly solitary activities like initially watching television, now being on your phone. And those things are, have driven poor health in this country. So that is the root cause of the loneliness crisis in the U.S. and what we need to sort of swim upstream against if we're going to be a much more socially connected and healthy society.
17: You also observe that we live in one of the most ageist societies on Earth,
18: yeah.
17: one that
18: yeah.
17: constantly reinforces negative stereotypes about age. And those negative attitudes, as you say, can undermine our own mental and physical wellness. I was struck in your book that you traveled to Japan, South Korea, Singapore, Italy, Spain for your research. What do those societies get right about aging that we get wrong?
18: Quite a bit. And let's understand first the gaps between ourselves and those countries. Japan, which is the longest lived country on Earth, life expectancy there is 7 or 8 years longer than U.S. Healthy life expectancy, which is the years we can expect to live in good health, almost a decade longer. Women in Japan, the median life expectancy in Japan is 90. Just a huge difference between how long and how well we live between us and all of our peer countries, not just Japan, but all the economically advanced countries of the world. And there's a lot of root causes. There's no one single cause. But part of that is a much more positive view of aging and the role of older people in society and the desire to integrate older people as productive members of society, keeping them socially connected, keeping them purposeful, contributing to society. They don't think of that as we kind of do as sort of a decline narrative. It's a time for in all those places where people are considered an integral part of society. And that has lots of different consequences, for the effectiveness of society, but also for our own health and healthy aging.
19: Well, you wrote in your essay in the New York Times, which was titled, "I'm 62, Stop Telling Me I'm Old." and I was struck, can we ever get rid of this very deeply ingrained idea in American society that 65, the official retirement age, Social Security, et cetera, is old? And how would it benefit our society if we did move on from that narrow view?
18: So, of course we can, and of course we must. I mean, I point out some of the successes of other countries, but many of those are successes of a very recent vintage, right? Japan, where people continue to work because they've created essentially a successful work environment for people past 65. That didn't exist 20 years ago. Many of the rules that we think of the right way to live our life are inventions of the 20th century. We invented teenage years in the 20th century. They didn't exist before then, or the idea of teenage years. So many of these things are of recent construction, and we can rethink that. And partially, you know, this starts with sort of a cultural shift. That largely starts with positive role models. So you talked about George Bush jumping out of airplanes, you know, into his 90s. I know you had Mel Brooks on the show.
19: Right.
18: You know, who's committed to a new movie at the age of 99 to be delivered at 101. I don't expect I'll be doing things like that, but those are role models that can help all of us sort of rethink what the rules of our longer lives should be. And that's really the challenge of longevity, to really understand life expectancy has kind of doubled over the last 120 years in the U.S. What we haven't done is sort of reinvented life to reflect longer life and the opportunity for better health for everyone.
19: All right, leave us with just a couple of concrete tips that we can keep in mind to help control how we age and to age better.
18: Oh, there's so many. Do you have a couple hours? Probably not. I think let's start with the notion of discarding the notion of that the years past 60 or 65 are years of either permanent holiday or inevitable decline. I mean, they will eventually decline, but the longer you have a positive attitude and the idea that of contribution and social connection, the healthier you be into that second half of life. And the second thing is, you know, I think, and I wrote in my book about meeting people in the U.S. Who don't really know what to do with those years. We're not really taught to plan and think for those years as important as the years before. I think we need, in a super age society, which we will eventually be, we need people in their 60s and 70s and 80s, not only for their own benefit, for the benefit of society, to step up and think of those as years of contribution and purpose. Those are the things I think we should start to as both as a community and individuals as we plan for a healthier future.
19: That's Ken Stern, author of Healthy to 100, How Strong Social Ties Lead to Long Lives, and founder of the Longevity Project. Ken, thank you.
18: Thanks for having me on the show.
19: And with global life expectancy rising, longevity and healthy aging is something we're paying special attention to on this show. Not long ago, we learned about a new study that examines the stages of our brains from birth to old age. And those findings might surprise you. You can listen to that interview and share it with others at hereandnow.org.

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6: It's Here and Now. In Corpus Christi, Texas, a growing water shortage is raising concerns about whether that city is prepared for what's happening ahead. About 500,000 people could soon face critical limits on their water supply. Lucio Vasquez of the Texas Newsroom has that story.
7: Ashley Ortiz spends her days surrounded by water. At the laundromat where she works in Corpus Christi, machines hum and churn from morning to night. But at home, she says she has to be more careful about how water is used.
8: It's hard to learn how to conserve and not use if you don't want it, or remind your kids, like, don't let the water run.
7: For Ortiz and her three boys, cutting back on water has been a daily adjustment. And across the Corpus Christi region, just off the Gulf of Mexico, it's becoming a shared reality for more than 500,000 people.
8: It's just something that you never think you would have a problem with. Like, one day we might be out of water.
7: Corpus Christi's water supply is shrinking after years of drought made worse by climate change. Two of the reservoirs the region relies on for water, Lake Corpus Christi and Choke Canyon, have dried up. They're now at less than 9% capacity.
9: So what we're seeing is those two reservoirs are at a historic, never seen before, low.
7: Peter Zanoni is the city manager of Corpus Christi. He says the city has already been restricting watering lawns and limits on washing cars at home for more than a year. Dead grass can be seen everywhere. A local water park has been closed. And it's likely going to get worse. Zanoni says the city is expecting to declare a water emergency by the end of the summer.
9: 6 months from that point, supply would not be enough for demand. It's not that we would be out of water, it's that there would be a gap in supply to demand.
7: At that point, the city will be forced to have everyone cut water use. A proposed plan calls for a 25% reduction. So, why is this happening? It's a combination of several things. Less rain, more heat, and heavy demand from the local oil refining industry, combined with years of delayed planning. Corpus Christi relies heavily on rainfall to refill its reservoirs, but in recent years, that rain hasn't come, part of a prolonged drought across South Texas. John Nielsen Gammon is the Texas state climatologist.
10: Anytime you're in that sort of situation, the weather could shoot blanks for long enough, and eventually you can run out of water.
7: He says climate change has led to higher temperatures.
10: It increases evaporation losses from lakes and decreases soil moisture.
7: The city relies heavily on just a couple of reservoirs, so when those run low, the whole system is under stress. That impact is hard to miss.
11: I'm standing in Lake Corpus Christi. Water's pulled back so far you can now walk into areas that were once completely underwater. There was probably 5-10 feet of water directly above my head. But now the ground beneath my feet is very dry. It's starved for any kind of hydration. It's a shell of what it once was.
7: Dorina Mergulet is the director of the Center of Water Supply Studies at Texas A&M University in Corpus Christi.
12: Relying on just surface reservoirs in an area like ours, it's not feasible for long-term sustainability.
7: Mergulet says what's happening here is a warning about the limits of the region's water system.
12: There has to be contingency plans and looking at different sources of water.
7: The region has also grown over the last two decades. The population has increased by about 13%. More people means more water is needed. Corpus Christi is also a national hub for oil refining and exports, industries that use more than half of the region's water supply. City Manager Peter Zanoni says if dry conditions continue, the economic fallout could be massive.
9: And so you're talking about job loss, you're talking about a real potential for economic downturn in this region, not just Corpus Christi, but the 2 to 3 to 7 county region.
7: City leaders say they're trying to avoid that worst case scenario. They've been increasing water imports from outside sources and quickly drilling groundwater wells under emergency permits granted by Texas Governor Greg Abbott. But city officials say these efforts have produced less water than hoped. The city is also exploring long-term solutions like desalination and water recycling, but those projects could take years to complete. Some of those same ideas were on the table years ago, but Zanoni says they were never moved forward.
9: You've heard about it in local government, the adage of kicking the can down the road.
7: Other fast-growing cities in the South, like Phoenix and Las Vegas, face similar issues: prolonged drought, rapid growth, and dwindling water supply. As Corpus braces for deeper cutbacks, the strain is adding to a growing sense of unease for residents like Ashley Ortiz. Back at the laundromat where she works, the machines are still running, undeterred by the looming shortage. But she's concerned for her children's future.
8: As a mother, it's like I don't want my kids to have to worry about something that we shouldn't have to worry about.
7: Ortiz says she loves living here, but the worsening water shortage may push her to move out. For NPR News, I'm Lucio Vasquez.
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13: 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Here and Now is a production of NPR and WBUR. I'm Indira Lakshmanan.
6: I'm Robin Young. 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
16: In 1949, RCA Victor released a new music medium, a 7-inch vinyl disc that whirled 45 times per minute to produce sounds. Much easier to manage than the fragile 78 RPM disc that this development replaced, these recordings enjoyed almost immediate popularity as singles. 45s revolutionized the circulation of music throughout the 1950s as individual record buyers purchased them for domestic enjoyment, and they became the source of songs on jukeboxes. This is Calendar Lore for May 4th. Today is observed as 45 Day and serves to remind that the medium may affect not only the way that music makes its way to consumers, but the nature of the music itself. That applies to all genres, and the emergence of commercially produced versions of folk music during the 1920s impacted not only the recorded treatments of particular songs, but the music heritages out of which they emerged. For example, child ballads, those narrative folk songs from 18th and 19th century Britain, often required considerable time to tell their stories. When singers entered recording studios to perform these treasured songs, though, they had to truncate their renditions. A 78 RPM disc lasted only about 3 minutes. Later, 45s were generally even shorter. The abbreviated ballad, perhaps reduced to what folklorists call its emotional core, could shape the performances of singers who heard the commercially released versions, and the long forms of the songs might become rare. 45s have the same effect, and because of their widespread appeal, encourage musicians to generalize their approach to songs from specific music traditions. I'm Bill Clements, and this is Calendar Lore. Reich Robinson produces our program for KESU, the Broadcasting Service of Arkansas State University.
17: Live from NPR News, I'm Lakshmi Singh. The Supreme Court has paved the way for people to access the abortion medication mifepristone by mail for now. NPR's Carrie Johnson reports a lower court restricted access to the pills nationwide last week.
18: That ruling Friday from the Fifth Circuit Court of Appeals required patients to obtain mifepristone in person, prompting confusion and lawsuits. Makers of the drug filed emergency petitions asking the Supreme Court to step in. Justice Sam Alito, acting for the High Court, has now restored access to mifepristone by mail, at least for another week while the justices consider the issue. Medication abortions account for nearly two-thirds of such procedures in the U.S. Doctors who prescribe the pills by mail have been sending them to people in rural areas and states where the procedure has been banned. Nearly 4 years ago, the Supreme Court took away the nationwide right to abortion in a decision written by Justice Alito. Carrie Johnson, NPR News, Washington.
17: U.S. Central Command says it has destroyed several small Iranian boats in the Strait of Hormuz. NPR's Quill Lawrence reports the Iranians attacked U.S. ships protecting oil tankers.
19: Admiral Brad Cooper said that U.S. forces are working to create a safe passage for stranded oil tankers through the strait, and that this is a defensive mission on behalf of the international community affected by Iran's blockade. Speaking to reporters by phone, he said U.S. warships and tankers took no damage.
20: I can confirm there's been no U.S. military ships hit, and I wouldn't go into the details of whether the ceasefire is over or not.
19: The ceasefire question is key to the debate over whether the war with Iran has passed the 60-day mark and would require congressional approval under the War Powers Resolution. Last week, President Trump said in a letter to Congress that the ceasefire meant the war was, quote, terminated before the 60-day mark, despite ongoing naval blockades, which are acts of war. Quill Lawrence, NPR News.
17: Escalating military tensions in the Middle East put Wall Street investors on edge today. The Dow closed down 557 points, or more than 1%. Here's NPR's Maria Aspen.
21: Wall Street had largely shrugged off the war in recent days. Last week, the tech-heavy NASDAQ and the benchmark S&P 500 even hit new highs. But now, investors are getting worried again. The renewed hostilities sent the price of oil higher, sparking fears of more inflation. The energy crisis has already made some consumers cut back on vacations. Shares in Norwegian Cruise Line tumbled after the company cut its full-year outlook and said customers are rethinking their travel plans. Maria Aspen, NPR News.
17: Revisiting Wall Street, the Dow closed down 557 points, or more than 1%, to end the day at 48,941. The S&P was down 29. The NASDAQ was off 46 points. This is NPR. A federal magistrate judge has questioned the D.C. jail conditions under which the California man charged with trying to assassinate the president over a week ago is being held and whether due process rights were violated. Today, the court inquired about city jail officials' initial decision to place Cole Thomas Allen on restrictive suicide watch following his arrest, even though the defense said Allen was not showing any suicidal risk factors. The number of centenarians is expected to quadruple over the next two decades. NPR's Allison Aubrey reports a new longevity preparedness tool can help people think through how to plan for a long lifespan.
22: When it comes to navigating a long life, Joe Coughlin of the MIT Age Lab says there's more to the equation than your retirement savings. He and his collaborators developed the Longevity Preparedness Index that helps explore all the factors that can help people thrive in the decades ahead.
23: Where are you going to live? What community did you pick? How do you provide care? How will you receive care?
0: essentially your social connection.
22: The quiz was developed in tandem with John Hancock, a life insurance company that has launched a longevity initiative. A score is determined by answers across 8 domains, including life transitions, community, care, and home life, and can help reveal both the potential challenges and opportunities of the decades ahead. Allison Aubrey, NPR News.
17: 2026 Pulitzer Prize winners are announced. They include the New York Times, AP, Reuters, the Washington Post, and the Minnesota Star Tribune, among others, recognized for their impactful work. It's NPR News.
1: 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Other contributors include the estate of Joan B. Kroc, whose bequest serves as an enduring investment in the future of public radio and seeks to help NPR be the model for high-quality journalism in the 21st century. 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
4: We present Mahler's Eighth Symphony next time on the New York Philharmonic This Week. This is Alec Baldwin. Please join me for this epic work, as the orchestra is joined by an all-star collection of soloists. Lauren Mazel will conduct the New York Philharmonic.
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23: On a Monday, it's All Things Considered from NPR News. I'm Mary Louise Kelly in Washington.
24: And I'm Elsa Chang in Culver City, California. In a major development, the U.S. military has launched an operation to end Iran's blockade of the Strait of Hormuz and reopen it to global shipping traffic. U.S. Admiral Brad Cooper, the head of the military's Central Command, said that the U.S. Navy came under fire, but it did manage to help two commercial ships pass through the strait safely today.
20: Iranian forces are strongly advised to remain well clear of U.S. assets and personnel operating in international waters in and near the Strait of Hormuz.
24: Meanwhile, Iran reaffirmed that it will attack any ships that try to pass through the strait without its permission. For the latest, we're joined now by NPR National Security Correspondent Greg Myrie and International Affairs Correspondent Jackie Northam. Hello to both of you.
25: Hi, Elsa.
24: Hi.
26: Hi, Elsa.
24: Hi. Okay, Greg, let's start with you. President Trump announced what he called Project Freedom yesterday, but didn't really provide any details. What did we learn today from the U.S. military?
25: Yeah, we got a fair amount of detail on what looks like to be the U.S. response to the Iranian blockade, which began shortly after the war started 2 months ago. Admiral Brad Cooper, the head of Central Command, which is responsible for the Middle East, held a conference call with reporters. He said multiple U.S. Navy destroyers had passed through the strait going into the Gulf itself and assisted these two U.S. flagged commercial ships coming out. The commercial ships and the U.S. Navy ships faced attack from Iran.
20: Iran has launched multiple cruise missiles, drones, and small boats at ships that we are protecting. We have defeated each and every one of those threats through the clinical application of defensive munitions.
25: And he said the U.S. forces, and specifically helicopters, sank the 6 Iranian small boats, and he described Iran's military as dramatically degraded. He said he's been through the strait perhaps 100 times in his career. Normally, even in peacetime, he usually saw 20 or more Iranian small boats. Today, the U.S. Navy saw only 6.
24: Okay, but Jackie, just hours after those ships reportedly got through the strait, the United Arab Emirates said that Iran had launched missiles at it, which breaks the ceasefire that's been in place since early April, right? What more do we know about those missiles?
26: Well, the UAE's Ministry of Defense said it had intercepted 3 cruise missiles that had been launched from Iran and that a 4th one fell into the sea. It said, you know, this was the first time it had deployed its air defenses since the ceasefire between the U.S., Israel, and Iran was declared about a month ago. And, you know, there were also drone attacks on the UAE, and one of them sparked a fire at the key oil facility at Fujairah. You know, it's hard to say exactly why Iran launched these attacks, but the timing, of course, suggests it has to do with the U.S. decision to launch this Project Freedom, you know, to try and open up the Strait of Hormuz. Mm-hmm. And as Greg says, the U.S. shooting down of some Iranian drones and missiles and attacking some smaller Iranian ships today. The UAE is an ally of the U.S. and supports it in the war against Iran. And these attacks on the UAE could be Iran's way of retaliating, you know, sending a shot across the bow to the U.S. Regardless of why Iran launched these attacks on the UAE. It does represent a real escalation of tensions again in the region and certainly a serious risk to the already shaky ceasefire.
24: Indeed. Well, Greg, did the U.S. military say what we should expect from this operation in the coming days?
25: Admiral Cooper was pretty clear that this is something that's going to be much larger. The intent here is to reopen the strait, even if Iran tries to prevent this. He said the military has set up what he called a defensive umbrella across the Strait of Hormuz.
24: Defensive umbrella. What does that mean? Did he explain?
25: Yeah, he said that what's going to happen here would be more than an escort of just one U.S. Navy ship protecting one commercial ship through the strait, and that it would include multiple Navy ships, which would seem to be positioned in or near the strait. In addition, there'll be helicopters, fighter jets, airborne early warning systems. So this is really intended as an entire system built for a steady stream of traffic. So the U.S. is prepared for Iranian attacks, but there's also the question of whether hundreds of commercial ships will go in and out of the Gulf in this kind of environment. Here's what Admiral Cooper said.
20: Over the last 12 hours, we've reached out to dozens of ships and shipping companies to encourage traffic flow through the strait. This news has been quite enthusiastically received, and we're already beginning to see movement.
25: So for the past month, the ceasefire has been in place. The dueling U.S. and Iranian blockades have been in place. It's been tense but relatively quiet. Now we see the U.S. has been preparing for this operation to open the strait, and we got the first taste of it today.
24: Okay, but Jackie, despite assurances from the U.S., what are shipping companies saying about whether they will risk their vessels under President Trump's plan?
26: Yeah, right. Well, shipping companies and maritime organizations I contacted say they're really concerned about a lack of information about Project Freedom. You know, when he announced the plan, President Trump gave no details about how it will work, and especially as Iran has not signed on to the plan and is threatening to attack commercial vessels if they do try to transit the strait without its permission. The International Transport Workers Federation, which represents seafarers and other workers, said in a statement to NPR that no seafarer or ship should be asked to transit the Strait of Hormuz without a full guarantee of safety. Hapag-Lloyd, which is one of the largest shipping companies in the world and which has several vessels stuck around the strait, said in a statement to NPR that it welcomes any initiative to improve the security situation, but that its risk assessment remains the same and its ships are staying put. They are not going to try to get through the Strait of Hormuz. And the International Maritime Association said naval escorts are not a sustainable solution, and that de-escalation and a long-term agreement are the only way forward. So, and you know, after this fighting in and around the Strait of Hormuz, you know, even today, it's hard to see many ships are willing to take the risk right now. But, you know, we'll see.
24: Yeah. Okay, well, Greg, where does all of this leave the ceasefire?
25: Well, it leaves it very much in doubt. Cooper was asked if the ceasefire was over. He declined to answer. He clearly wants to leave that for the politicians. He described the U.S. operation as defensive. It's helping ships go through the straits. But, of course, the U.S. maintains its own blockade, and a blockade is considered an act of war. So hard to predict how this plays out. But it looks like we're entering a new phase. The U.S. is trying to actively break the Iranian blockade, and the Iranians are trying to keep it in place.
24: That is NPR's Greg Myrie and Jackie Northam. Thank you to both of you.
25: Sure thing, Elsa.
26: Thank you.
23: Okay, it's been a confusing few days when it comes to the abortion pill mifepristone. Full access to the pill is back. That is after the Supreme Court put a lower court ruling on hold. NPR's Selena Simmons-Duffin has been following this. She's here now. Hey, Selena.
3: Hi, Mary Louise.
23: Okay, so what just happened with the Supreme Court?
3: Yeah, so this all started on Friday around 5 p.m. Eastern. A panel of judges from the Fifth Circuit Court of Appeals in New Orleans issued a ruling. The panel agreed with the state of Louisiana that the Food and Drug Administration rule that allowed telemedicine access to mifepristone interfered with Louisiana's abortion ban. The ruling was effective immediately and nationally, not just in one state. Two drug makers appealed to the Supreme Court right away to put a hold on this ruling. They argued that it unleashed regulatory chaos, but there were 2 days of limbo where we heard nothing from the Supreme Court. Doctors and pharmacists and patients who were expecting to use telemedicine mifepristone over the weekend were left scrambling. When it comes to pregnancies, of course, days and hours matter. Today, the Supreme Court did weigh in. They put a stay on the Fifth Circuit ruling for 1 week and instructed the parties to file briefs by Thursday.
23: By this Thursday. Okay. I want you to fill us in a little bit just on the background to this. I'm interested in the safety record.
5: of this medication. Yes. Also, just how telemedicine access to it has been working.
3: Yeah, so mifepristone was approved decades ago in 2000. It's been used by millions of patients. There are more than 100 studies finding that it is safe and effective when it comes to ending a pregnancy or managing a miscarriage. In 2021, FDA scientists looked at the safety record and decided that the requirement that patients go in person to a doctor's office or a clinic to receive the medication was not needed. And that meant that patients could connect with a provider online or on the phone and then have the medication mailed to them, or they could pick it up at a local pharmacy. Then when Roe v. Wade was overturned in 2022, this rules change became extremely important. It helped create a system that has allowed medication to be mailed to residents in states with bans. And that's a big part of the reason why the number of abortions nationally has not gone down at all, despite all of the state bans.
5: To put a human face on this, you talked to one Louisiana resident who has used telemedicine abortion. Tell us about her.
3: Yeah, you know, she's 31 years old. She lives in New Orleans. She requested that NPR call her E, her first initial, because she fears legal and safety repercussions for sharing her story. She has had two abortions by receiving medication in the mail since Louisiana's abortion ban took effect in 2022. I asked her what it was like living in a state that's been so aggressive about restricting abortion.
7: It does feel just like very depressing, like your government hates you.
3: She told me she's grateful she still had access to abortion at home despite Louisiana's ban because of the telemedicine rules. She's actually currently pregnant now, due in September, and she says it was empowering to decide to become a parent.
7: I chose this, Louisiana, not you, on my clock and my time.
5: Selena, we don't know where the Supreme Court will ultimately land, but if it does ultimately end telemedicine access to mifepristone, what does that mean? Would abortions end in Louisiana, in other states with bans?
3: You know, probably not. I mean, first of all, there's another protocol for medication abortion that is just as safe

0: NPR's Selena Simmons-Steffen. Thank you.
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3: Primaries in Ohio and Indiana could give early signs about whether President Trump's grip on the Republican Party is loosening and how motivated Democratic voters feel in key races. Results may ultimately decide the balance in Congress. Analysis tomorrow on Morning Edition from NPR News.
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12: 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I'm Elsa Chang.
0: And I'm Mary Louise Kelly. We have broadcast a whole lot of stories over the years about the military and PTSD, how Americans who come home from war find a way to process trauma, to live with it, to move on, usually through finding a new mission or a new passion. It can be scuba diving or mountain climbing, meditation, gardening. But here's a new one, and it comes with a few caveats. And NPR's Quill Lawrence has the story.
13: At a fancy restaurant in Cleveland's historic district, Fred Minnick is giving a master class on how to drink, actually how to taste, bourbon.
14: What I want you to do is I want you to put a thimble-sized amount on your tongue, so just a little bit.
13: A few dozen aficionados with three snifters apiece listen intently. They're mostly men, quite a few with elegant beards like Minnick's, though he takes his Kentucky Derby chic a step further. He's in a blazer with an ascot tie around his neck.
14: And see if a flavor comes to you.
13: Minnick has written 8 books, mostly about bourbon and spirits. But his most recent one is about returning home from war. And that road has not been straight or neat.
15: I wouldn't really understand what was happening to me for some time. But I did not want to be around other people.
13: Minnick served in the National Guard and deployed to Mosul, Iraq during the violent summer of 2004. When he got home, he was angry, on edge, looking for bombs and snipers that weren't there, picking fights with the people who were.
15: The one good thing that happened to me in that time frame is I met my wife. If not for her, you know, in that time frame of coming home, I wouldn't be here. I wouldn't be here there. I'd be dead. I would have hurt somebody and end up in jail, or I'd be homeless. I know it.
13: His wife, Jacqueline, helped Minnick get himself into therapy at the VA. Once he was through the acute crisis, his therapist suggested something called mindfulness.
15: And the mindfulness technique

0: week was really meant to get my brain off of like situations that could possibly trigger me or give me some sort of depression angst, if you will.
1: Mindfulness therapy is meant to turn normal activities into a kind of meditation. Minnick started with textures. He'd carry a quarter in his pocket, and if he was stressed or angry or anxious, he'd touch the ridges on that coin and try to block everything else out. Minnick's therapist suggested he do more of it.
0: And she's like, well, you're a foodie, you're a writer.
1: With eating, with food.
0: Let's focus on something that's creative. Taste mindfulness. And my therapist said, all right, here's a barbecue potato chip. I want you to put this on your tongue, and I want you to think about how the salts and the sugars separate, how the crunch feels all over your tongue. Close your eyes and just really think about how all these pieces of the chip feel on your tongue.
1: He went home that day in awe of the junk food potato chips he'd been eating all his life. And then he took a fateful step. At home with Jacqueline, he tried mindfulness with a few sips of his wife's favorite bourbon, what used to be a pretty cheap bottle called Henry McKenna.
0: And then like caramel, like a really big, juicy caramel chew pops up. And then like nutmeg from like a nice little slice of pumpkin pie just erupts. And I'm like, wow. And that's when I knew like I had a real ability to taste, and you know, I wanted to do something with it.
1: I said Henry McKenna used to be a cheap bottle because Fred Minnick, once he became a professional bourbon critic, helped name it as one of the world's best whiskeys. And thanks, Fred, it's now more expensive and hard to find. And here's a good moment to point out, Minnick has never had issues with alcohol, which can be a real hazard for people with PTSD. And to be clear, his VA therapist did not suggest he treat his PTSD with bourbon. But for Minnick, it felt safe, and he discovered he had a talent for tasting and writing. He's published books about women's key role in the history of Scotch whiskey, about the origins of bourbon, and now one about his obsession with another thought to be rot-gut whiskey, Old Crow. That book's called Bottom Shelf, and it's as much about Minnick's own climb up from the bottom after war. That's resonated with readers and fellow veterans.
0: Yesterday was a Navy guy. A Navy officer came out to me. He was really, like, emotional. And then he gave me this coin. And
2: did he coin you like this?
0: Yeah, he showed it to me, and then he went pop like that. So, you know, it was special.
1: At a book signing, the Navy vet did this military thing where you shake hands, but there's a commemorative coin in there. This one from a deployment to Afghanistan.
0: It's his challenge coin from his last command. It was very powerful for me. I started tearing up. He was tearing up. I was hugging him, saying, welcome home. But people don't realize, man, how hard it is, you know?
1: Minnick says that's maybe what he wants to focus on next, the long and sometimes bumpy road home for war veterans. But for now, he's still teaching people to be present when they enjoy that glass of bourbon.
3: You can pull flavors out of your life in the glass.
1: Quill Lawrence, NPR News, Cleveland.
3: Put a little bit on your tongue, just a little bit.
4: For 36 years, one man was the voice of the New York Yankees.
5: Ball game over. Yankees win. The Yankees win.
6: Legendary Yankees announcer John Sterling. He died today at the age of 87. He started as the team's play-by-play announcer back in 1989, and he called every single game after that until he missed his very first game in 2019 before mostly retiring in 2024.
4: That includes every single game from one of the most famous Yankees ever, as he told NPR that year.
7: I called every game Derek Jeter played.
5: That ball is high. It is far. It is gone. And there it is. Hit number 3,000.
7: In fact, near the end when Derek was going to retire, one of the writers who has covered the Yanks for years, Brian Hoke, went to Jeter and he said, do you know that John Sterling has seen every game you've played? And Jeter said, boy, he must be tired of seeing me play.
6: Yankees fans will remember him for his distinct style on the radio. He came up with his own personalized home run calls for each player, like these for Lance Berkman, Bernie Williams, and A-Rod, Alex Rodriguez.
2: Sir Lancelot rides to the rescue. Say the wee! Say the wee! Bernie goes boom! Burn, baby, burn! Alex Rodriguez has made Major League Baseball history, the youngest player ever to hit 500 home runs. An A-bomb from A-Rod.
4: For Sterling, broadcasting was a childhood dream come true.
7: I was a little boy at home, maybe 10, and the radio was on, and this is what I heard. The announcer with a great voice was saying, live from Hollywood, it's the Eddie Bracken Show. I didn't want to be Eddie Bracken. I wanted to be the guy who said live from Hollywood.
6: And for decades, that's what he was. John Sterling brought the Yankees to life for generations of fans who tuned into their favorite team on the radio.

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0: It's All Things Considered from NPR News. I'm Elsa Chang.
4: And I'm Mary Louise Kelly. Coming up, the story of one man who's trying to get through life without ever going to the grocery store.
5: For 1 year, I'm living without grocery stores or restaurants and not even a garden. Just harvesting what I can forage from the land and the water.
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6: Live from NPR News in Culver City, California, I'm Dwayne Brown. The head of CENTCOM says U.S. forces got two American flag merchant ships through the Strait of Hormuz today. He also said Iran opened fire on U.S. warships and on commercial vessels. Meanwhile, the United Arab Emirates says it sustained at least four airstrikes today from Iran, as NPR's Dia Hadid reports.
7: The UAE engaged its air defense systems twice, the first time since a ceasefire was called between Israel, Iran, and the U.S. in early April. The announcement came as U.S. Central Command said its forces were assisting efforts to restore transit for commercial shipping and said two U.S.-flagged vessels had crossed the strait. Iran's military command warned it would respond if any vessels tried to leave without their coordination. The Emirates supports Israel and America's war on Iran, and it appeared Iran targeted the country as punishment for U.S. efforts to defy Iran's blockade of the strait. Even as tensions continue, Iran and the U.S. are exchanging proposals to end the war. Dia Hadid, NPR News.
6: The now-defunct Spirit Airlines says it's nearly finished refunding travelers who were booked on flights before the carrier announced over the weekend that it was ceasing operations. Here's NPR's Joel Rose.
8: Spirit says the majority of people who bought tickets from the airline with a credit or debit card have already been refunded, and that 1,500 crew members have been returned to their home bases as of Sunday evening. Some other airlines are offering discounted rescue fares for Spirit customers who were left stranded when the company stopped flying early Saturday morning. Those discounts are temporary, and the details vary by airline. At least one carrier, JetBlue, has already announced more flights at Spirit's former hub in Fort Lauderdale, Florida. Joel Rose, NPR News, Washington.
6: Oil prices continue to rise. Stocks finish lower on Wall Street today. This is NPR. India's Hindu Nationalist Party is set to win elections in one of its largest states. This after 3 million people were removed from its voter rolls. Prime Minister Modi's party and its allies now control about three-fourths of Indian states. NPR's Omkar Khandekar has the story.
9: West Bengal was one of India's last few states that the ruling BJP party had never won. Ahead of last month's assembly polls, the Election Commission purged its voter lists, making nearly 3 million people ineligible to vote. Analysts say a chunk of them were Muslims. With the BJP party leading in nearly two-thirds of West Bengal seats, there are fears among the struck-off voters that they could lose their jobs and even their citizenship. India's interior minister had earlier promised to expel infiltrators, a word that the BJP often uses for Muslims. Omkar Khandekar, NPR News, Mumbai.
6: California's Department of Insurance is taking legal action against the state's largest insurer, State Farm. This follows an investigation back in June that found State Farm violated California law by delaying and mishandling hundreds of claims filed by survivors of the devastating Palisades and Eaton fires last year. More than 11,000 claims were made to State Farm, and California investigators found nearly 400 violations. You're listening to NPR News.
1: 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More information is at foajonesboro.org.
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4: This is All Things Considered from NPR News. I'm Mary Louise Kelly in Washington.
12: And I'm Elsa Chang in Culver City, California. It's hard to find anything in the American education system with bipartisan support today, but keeping students from using smartphones during the school day is a rare exception. Almost three-quarters of states have restricted or banned phones in schools, according to Education Week. And now, the first big study on the effects of those restrictions is out today from the National Bureau of Economic Research, and the results are mixed. Thomas Dee, an education economist at Stanford and one of the study authors, joins us now. Welcome.
13: Thanks for having me. Glad to be here.
12: Glad to have you. Okay, so how did your group conduct this study exactly? Like, how did you make sure that these students were kept away from their phones during the school day?
13: Well, as you noted, schools across the nation have been adopting phone bans, but there's great variation in exactly how they're doing it.
12: Mm-hmm.
13: We partnered with a company that sells lockable pouches to schools.
12: These are like magnetic pouches, yes?
13: Exactly, that are sealed at central locations and lock up students' phones until schools decide they can open them back up again. And the reason this matters is we see a dramatic decline in phone activity in school locations. So that tells us we're picking up school bans that actually reduce student use in schools.
12: Ah, okay, interesting. Well, let's talk about some of these mixed findings that I mentioned. Your study reports that these policies improved test scores close to zero. What does that mean?
13: Well, we saw no appreciable effect on student test scores at either the middle school or the high school level. The really striking effects were on non-test student outcomes.
12: In what way?
13: We see a sharp increase in disciplinary incidents in schools after a ban is adopted. And that can reflect two mechanisms. One is teachers and other adults in the school building simply having to enforce these bans. But there may also be an increase in disciplinary problems because students who had been kind of complacent and docile while using their phone may act out more in the classroom.
12: Oh, interesting.
13: When that's no longer available to them.
12: Right. I saw that student suspensions went up an average of 16% at first. Right?
13: That's right. So a pretty large increase. But the other thing to note is that disruptions are short term. The increase in exclusionary discipline is really concentrated in the very first year in which schools ban phone use. And within just 2 years, they're back to the baseline they were before they adopted the ban.
12: Well, in this study, I know that you talked to teachers, and many of them had quite good things to say about these cell phone bans. Talk about what you heard from them.
13: teachers see really positive aspects of restricting student phone use in schools. It's easier to keep students' attention and keep them on task, though I think many of them are also recognizing the at least short-term challenges of maintaining classroom order and discipline. And one of the concerns I have about this study is that it might encourage people to walk away from phone bans as a compelling reform. And I think that would be a major mistake. I mean, managing child development in the digital age is arguably a major national challenge for us. There are some encouraging results in the midst of these mixed findings. They are driving down phone usage, and as schools have longer experiences with phone bans, we're seeing a shift towards more positive outcomes.
12: Stanford education economist Thomas D., thank you very much.
13: It was a pleasure. Thanks for having me.
4: During the pandemic, many colleges adopted test optional admissions policies, meaning applicants did not have to submit SAT or ACT scores to get in. New research, though, shows many applicants are choosing to submit those scores anyway. J.D. Allen reports.
14: For 17-year-old Gracie Stewart, the decision to take the ACT wasn't about meeting a college entrance requirement. It was about standing out. Stewart scored a 34 on the exam. The max score is a 36.
15: When I saw my ACT score, I was honestly really excited.
14: Stewart played sports, volunteered at a local hospital, and joined the Honor Society. Still, she felt submitting her scores was an important extra edge for the competitive applicant pool.
15: I felt they added another dimension to my application and helped reinforce my academic abilities.
14: Stewart is part of a recent shift in student behavior who started to apply for colleges in November. This application cycle, way more students reported test scores, up 10% compared to last year. That's according to the Common App, which helps students apply to nearly 1,000 participating colleges annually.
15: I saw my scores as a way to provide additional evidence of my readiness for college-level work.
14: And it's all happening ahead of college requirements. Only 5% of colleges that participate in the Common App program even require these scores for admission.
16: I think there is a culture of standardized testing that is pervasive in American education.
14: That's Harry Fader, executive director of Fair Test, an organization that advocates against standardized testing. The organization tracks more than 2,000 schools that remain test optional. He says students are feeling outside pressure from parents, counselors, and the standardized testing industry of paid college prep.
16: The truth is over 90% of four-year colleges are either test optional or test free. But because the culture is so used to that, the faucet just got naturally turned back on a little bit.
14: Some experts believe that students are using test scores to combat grade inflation, where high school GPAs rise so much that it's hard for college admissions officers to distinguish applicants. Bruce Sacerdone, an economics professor at Dartmouth, says standardized tests are a helpful tool in a world where transcripts can look identical.
17: We find that so many of the applicants who apply to Dartmouth have just top high school GPAs and they shot the lights out in their coursework. Having metrics that aren't completely top coded is quite useful.
14: That logic is what led Dartmouth to restart its testing requirements in 2025. Several other prestigious schools have done the same or plan to. Stanford, Princeton, UPenn, Louisiana State. Sacerdone says all students can choose to sit for the same test, but they might not all have access to AP classes, extracurriculars, or paid college prep. Yet, research shows that going test optional has remarkably little impact on who actually gets in.
18: Providing the test score or not providing the test score is only adding a little bit more information to what universities already see.
14: Zachary Bleemer, an economics professor at Princeton, argues that a student's economic performance is already highly predictable based on their high school, their grades, and their course load.
18: If you take a seasoned admissions officer and hand them an application without a test score and have them guess the test score, they're going to do a very good job.
14: So while there isn't a clear reason to use test scores to apply for college, Gracie Stewart says she and her friends don't regret the extra work.
15: I would say it's pre-mixed. Some are submitting their test scores if they feel confident in them, while others are choosing not to and relying more on their grades, activities, and other parts of their application.
14: She's now waiting on responses from schools like Boston University and University of Florida, hoping for the best. For NPR News, I'm J.D. Allen in New York.

0: You're listening to All Things Considered from NPR News. The State Department has had a surge of new retirements. Like the military, the Foreign Service is a so-called up or out system. So diplomats have to be promoted to stay in. And longtime Foreign Service officers are finding it hard to advance during the Trump administration. NPR's Michelle Kellerman has more.
1: Kelly Adam Smith served for 28 years as an American diplomat and recently retired along with others who still wanted to serve.
2: It's heartbreaking, staggering. We had experts on every area of the world going out the door at a very senior level.
1: She was on tap to become ambassador to Moldova, but was nominated in the Biden administration when many career diplomats languished in the Senate confirmation process. After Trump came back to office, she received an impersonal email.
2: It said, "Dear colleague, you are no longer considered to be a nominee, and that I needed to find another position within the Department of State."
1: She says the government invested in her training over the years. She speaks Russian, Romanian, Czech, and other languages. But finding a place in the Trump administration proved difficult.
2: It was our job to give the American taxpayer a return on that investment. And we have not been able to do that now.
1: The State Department points out that the numbers of retirees is up because some of those Foreign Service officers worked in the now dismantled U.S. Agency for International Development. A statement to NPR says career ambassadors have been encouraged to seek onward roles. But there aren't many opportunities, says former ambassador to Estonia George Kent. He says the Trump administration effectively fired him on day one, so when he returned to Washington, he retired, and says there have been larger than usual retirement classes recently.
3: What this shows is that under the second Trump administration, there's a concerted effort to make senior Foreign Service officers feel unwelcome, not give them onward assignments, and to try to create the conditions in which they retire, leave willingly, so that they are no longer within the system.
1: In recent decades, about 70% of American ambassadors were career diplomats, but more than 90% of Trump's ambassadors so far are political appointees, and the Foreign Service is shrinking.
3: We've lost 20-25% of our Foreign Service officers over the last 16 months, and my guess is that will take a decade to recover just on the personnel side, not to mention institutional integrity.
1: That also worries Daniel Rosenblum, who retired as ambassador to Kazakhstan last year.
4: The real thing that haunts many of us as we're looking at it is, how bad will the damage be and how long will it take to recover?
1: His social media feeds have been filled with news of retirements, including most recently the acting ambassador to Ukraine, Julie Davis. And last year, the State Department recalled about 30 career ambassadors from overseas assignments.
4: Very few, if any of them, have found opportunities, and most of them are heading towards retirement.
1: Dozens of embassies remain without an ambassador, including Moldova, where Kelly Adam Smith was planning to serve. She says in diplomacy, America is ceding ground to its geopolitical rivals.
2: We have more than 80 embassies without an ambassador right now. We are disarming. We're unilaterally disarming. Russia or China would never do that.
1: She's now teaching at American University and still encouraging young people to think about a future career in the Foreign Service. Michelle Kellerman, NPR News, the State Department.
0: 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Composer Howard Hanson was in love in 1946, proposed to his sweetheart Margaret, who didn't give an immediate answer. While she considered the offer, Hanson composed this piece and sent it to her. That romantic gesture went over very well, indeed. A musical marriage proposal by Howard Hanson on the next performance today from 8 p.m.
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6: Tomorrow's Arkansas Roots will include music from Osceola pianist Willie Bloom, along with the bluegrass and Americana ensemble Woodbox Heroes, acclaimed country singer-songwriter Wood Newton, and blues and rock guitarist Jerry McCoy. Music journalist Alex Petrauskas will also share an Arkansas Forgotten 45 by Ronnie Hawkins in the noon hour tomorrow in the next Arkansas Roots.
7: 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On Friday, July 24th at 7 p.m., the concert will feature Chris Jones and the Night Drivers, along with the Woodbox Heroes. Ticket information and a full festival schedule can be found at collinstheater.com/bluegrass.
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10: 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I'm Elsa Chang.
11: And I'm Mary Louise Kelly. There's a tried and true program that helps people get out of extreme poverty. It's typically implemented in rural communities across many low-income countries. New research shows it works even under incredibly difficult circumstances, as NPR's Fatma Tanis explains.
12: In Baidoa, many people are in a tough situation. The southwestern Somalian city has a population of over 1.2 million people. About half of them are internally displaced, driven from their homes due to extreme drought and violence by the militant group Al-Shabaab. Jessica Late is a senior research fellow at the International Food Policy Research Institute.
13: They're living in particularly challenging conditions with very limited access to services, often very low levels of human capital, still facing violence.
12: The lack of security and infrastructure in the country overall has made it really difficult for organizations to help them. Starting in 2021, until it was dismantled, the U.S. Agency for International Development funded what's known as the graduation method that helps push people out of extreme poverty. It has a high success rate based on a number of studies. Late is the lead author on the study of the Somalia intervention.
13: Most graduation programs include some cash support, some help to generate an income, usually assets or training, and some encouragement to save.
12: Around 5,000 households in Baidoa received six monthly unconditional cash transfers, each valued at $42.50. They also got coaching from the aid group that ran it, World Vision, on how to build a business. Households were then given the option to receive either a one-time asset transfer, that could be cash, about $370, or livestock, like goats, or they could enroll in a six-month vocational training course.
13: Among the roughly half of households who chose assets, they overwhelmingly chose goats.
12: The program ended in 2025, and Late and her research team continued to collect data for 2 years and recently released their final findings.
13: The surprise is that the findings are less different than we expected. So we often think that displaced populations face really intractable challenges, and that's true. At the same time, for this displaced population, an intervention very similar to what's been effective elsewhere was very effective.
12: 68% of participating households are now earning more. They're able to feed their children and send them to school. For example, a 70-year-old woman chose to receive five goats as her asset and then was able to increase them to a herd of 15. Her family can now drink fresh milk. She makes and sells butter, increasing her income up to $50 a month. Dean Carlin is an economist and expert on poverty interventions at Northwestern University. He was not involved in the study.
14: The biggest, most influential part of this work was in showing that, like, even in Somalia, this worked, and it shifted, changed lives in really remarkable ways over several years.
12: In fact, Carlin says, the results are in the upper end of the spectrum for what the program typically delivers.
14: When the markets are failing and there's lots of challenges across many different facets, it could very well be that a program like this has a bigger treatment effect because the needs are that much more stark.
12: Researcher Late says there was an interesting dynamic that really hadn't come out in other studies.
13: When we looked at households that benefited the most, we found that it was disproportionately households that had smaller numbers of dependents, so fewer children and elderly.
12: Which she and Carlin say needs further research. Carlin was the chief economist of USAID until it was dismantled. He says the agency had planned $150 million of funding for more of this type of intervention in Somalia, but that all got shut down by the Trump administration last year.
14: The good news is, though, we have some really good evidence of a way of dealing with a very difficult problem, and that's going to contribute to better policy for others.
12: Even if the U.S. doesn't build on the evidence from this work, Carlin says others will. Fatma Tanis, NPR News.
11: For most of history, humans got by just fine without grocery stores. But how many of us in 2026 could make it 1 week, 1 month, or 1 year without one? Well, Zachary Turner from member station WFAE took a walk with a man who is doing just that.
15: Blackberry vines cling to Robin Greenfield as he uproots a green leafy weed. He's come to Davidson, North Carolina, to forage with over 30 people in tow. They look at a curly dock, a plant with edible leaves.
16: So the ones with the red, it's not that they're toxic, it's
17: no,
16: that
17: not toxic.
16: Bitter.
17: Yep, just bitter, not toxic. But if you did try to eat a whole bunch of this, you would puke. Yeah, I'm almost certain.
15: Greenfield is an environmental activist. He not only educates about foraging, the practice of finding, identifying, and eating wild things, he says he's also walking the walk.
17: For 1 year, I'm living without grocery stores or restaurants and not even a garden. Just harvesting what I can forage from the land and the water.
15: He says it's been over 150 days since he visited a grocery store or restaurant. He cooks much of what he finds in his traveling Instapot.
17: My go-to meal is wild rice from my homeland in northern Wisconsin with either venison or fish. Different dried wild mushrooms, green stinging nettle powder that I make.
18: Have you been doing any hunting along your trip?
17: I haven't hunted yet, and the reason why is because where I live, 20,000 deer are killed by cars per year. So I harvest deer that are killed by cars.
15: The 39-year-old has been an environmental activist more than a decade, and this year-long challenge isn't his first. He's gone a year without possessions. He's also grown his own toilet paper. These extreme campaigns, he says, are the best way to raise awareness for nature and how people relate to it. He makes some money from his foraging school and has a nonprofit to support his activism.
19: I've made a lifetime commitment to earning less than the federal poverty threshold since 2015.
15: Folks are keeping up with Greenfield on social media, where he's amassed over 1 million followers. In Davidson, some folks drove over 2 hours to forage with him. Eliana Fromm came to the walk with her mother, Darcy.
20: I just wanted to join people in learning a little bit more. I also wanted to bring my mom because she thinks I'm a little strange for getting excited about plants and then running over and eating them.
18: After witnessing this, I guess, this meetup, do you find it a little bit less strange, or how are you feeling about foraging now?
21: I definitely feel more confident when she just goes and picks things off the grass and starts to eat them.
15: The Fromms proceed to share a piece of henbit together. It's an edible weed. Greenfield says he's not trying to get folks to swear off grocery stores or anything so drastic.
17: Can the average person forage 100% of their food? And the answer would be resoundingly no. It's very challenging. It's something that has taken me a decade or more of skills in order to be able to do this.
15: But he hopes a small piece of what he's doing will fit into people's lives. Greenfield said as long as folks walk away knowing one plant they can eat, it's a win. For NPR, I'm Zachary Turner in Davidson.
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4: This is KASU Jonesboro. I'm Program Director Marty Scarborough. 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
23: For decades after the end of the Second World War, the United States saw itself as a European power.
24: But now President Trump is ordering troop cuts in Europe, 5,000 fewer U.S. troops in Germany, and he's warning Italy and Spain could be next.
10: For Monday, May 4th, this is All Things Considered from NPR News.
11: I'm Mary Louise Kelly.
10: And I'm Ilse Chang. Ahead this hour, what's at stake if the U.S. reduces its military footprint in Europe?
11: Also, how Israeli settlers in East Jerusalem are using archaeology to evict Palestinians from their homes.
25: A very discriminatory, rigged legal system has enabled settlers to remove a huge number of Palestinian families.
10: And I get a tour of the new galleries at the Los Angeles County Museum of Art, a space that's trying to defy museum conventions.
26: Los Angeles is always an innovator. Art museums need to change.
10: First, the news.
27: Live from NPR News in Washington, I'm Ryland Barton. American officials say the Navy helped two U.S.-flagged commercial ships pass through the Strait of Hormuz today. NPR's Greg Myrie reports.
28: The U.S. military Central Command said Navy destroyers transited the Strait of Hormuz and are actively assisting an effort to restore commercial shipping. As a first step, the U.S. forces helped two U.S.-flagged merchant ships make it through the strait. President Trump said Sunday the U.S. would support ships trapped in the Gulf, but did not specify what action the U.S. would take. However, the Iranian state media quoted a top military official as saying that Iran would target oil tankers and other commercial ships that do not coordinate with Iran before passing through the strait. The dueling U.S. and Iranian blockades have effectively shut down the strait. Greg Myrie, NPR News, Washington.
27: Florida Republican Governor Ron DeSantis has signed a new congressional map that could help the GOP pick up four more seats in Congress. Democrats and advocacy groups have sued to block it. It's part of President Trump's nationwide push for Republican-led states to draw new GOP-friendly maps ahead of this year's midterm elections. Democratic-led states have been countering with their own maps. The Supreme Court has put a one-week hold to a ruling that banned the abortion pill Mifepristone from being prescribed through telehealth. Last week, a lower court said the pill must be prescribed only in person, reversing a Biden-era rule that allowed it to be prescribed online or over the phone and sent through the mail. That sent providers scrambling, as NPR's Selena Simmons-Duffin reports.
29: Two drug makers appealed to the Supreme Court right away to put a hold on this ruling. They argued that it unleashed regulatory chaos, but there were 2 days of limbo where we heard nothing from the Supreme Court. Doctors and pharmacists and patients who were expecting to use telemedicine mifepristone over the weekend were left scrambling. When it comes to pregnancies, of course, days and hours matter.
27: NPR's Selena Simmons-Duffin reporting. A new bill in Congress aims to stop companies from profiting off of military disability payments. NPR's Kaylee Fox Shannon reports.
30: It's a notoriously difficult process for veterans to claim disability benefits with the VA. Nonprofits help vets do it for free, but a massive industry has emerged that charges huge fees. Former Marine Enrique Miranda Cardenas got a bill for $12,000.
31: I said, don't be hounding me for stuff. I said, and I don't feel that it's right for me to pay you what you're claiming that I need to pay.
30: A new bipartisan bill in Congress aims to stop these companies from using robo-dialers to flood the VA benefits hotline. That's after an NPR investigation found that so-called claim sharks use vets' personal information to access VA systems, often without their knowledge. Kaylee Fox Shannon, NPR News in Washington.
27: And you're listening to NPR News. FEMA has begun offering new jobs to disaster workers whose contracts were not renewed in January. The move reverses a controversial decision that led to a lawsuit by labor unions, scientific groups, and local governments. The decision follows months of uncertainty over the future of FEMA's disaster workers, who make up roughly half the agency's workforce. Instructors at the University of Wisconsin are using a new augmented reality tool to let livestock producers see the world through a cow's eyes, as Harvest Public Media's Hope Kerwin reports.
0: Cows have a much wider field of vision than humans, and it takes longer for their eyes to adjust to changes in light, like going from a dark trailer to a bright barnyard. Farmers and staff at meat plants can see these differences firsthand through the new augmented reality tool at the University of Wisconsin River Falls. Program manager Ashlyn Kirk says understanding a cow's perspective is essential to creating a low-stress environment.
1: You're trying to imagine how they would experience it, but you don't know unless you see it like they would.
0: The tool was created by a German software company, and it could help major food companies respond to growing consumer attention on animal welfare. For NPR News, I'm Hope Kerwin in River Falls, Wisconsin.
27: The man who helped create the Roomba vacuum is now betting that you might one day replace your beloved dog or cat with a plush robot that follows you around your home and adapts to your daily habits. The four-legged prototype of the artificial pet is called a familiar. It's about the size of a bulldog with doe-like eyes and touch-sensitive fake fur. You're listening to NPR News from Washington.
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6: 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We're celebrating him all through the course of this year. 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
10: From NPR News, this is All Things Considered. I'm Elsa Chang in Culver City, California.
11: And I'm Mary Louise Kelly in Washington. German Chancellor Friedrich Merz finds himself in a spat with President Trump. The spat started when Germany, along with other European countries, refused to help the U.S. with the war in Iran. Then last week, Chancellor Merz said of the U.S.,
7: da wird eine ganze Nation gedemütigt.
11: An entire nation is being humiliated by the Iranian leadership, he is saying, especially by these so-called Revolutionary Guards. Well, that statement did not land well with President Trump. He threatened to shrink the number of U.S. troops stationed in Germany.
8: We're going to cut way down, and we're cutting a lot further than 5,000.
11: A lot further than 5,000 troops, he says. So among the many questions raised by this, what are U.S. troops doing in Germany anyway? We're going to put that to Jeff Rathke. He is president of the American-German Institute. Welcome.
9: Thanks so much, Mary Louise.
11: So I'll fill in just a little bit of the history here. The American military footprint in Europe dates back to the days after World War II, the defeat of Nazi Germany. I know the size of that footprint and the mission has changed quite a bit over the decades, but start with that basic question. Why are there U.S. troops still there 80-plus years after the end of World War II?
9: It's a good question, and I think the fundamental answer is because the United States has an interest in what happens in Europe. For decades after the end of the Second World War, the United States saw itself as a European power, not only because we cared about Soviet attempts to dominate Europe, but because it was the most important economic partner for the United States in the world. Mm-hmm. And it still is, by the way.
11: The troops in Germany, also U.S. stations troops in Italy, in Spain, in the U.K. To the
24: specific question of what they do. I often see this described as logistical hubs, like helping support the U.S. military effort, the U.S. war in Iran, for example. What does that actually look like?
9: Yeah, well, the United States has armed forces from the U.S. Army, also from the U.S. Air Force. Those are the bulk of U.S. forces in Germany. The Air Force in particular runs the Ramstein Air Base, the headquarters of the U.S. Air Forces in Europe. And that is where you hear about the logistical hub function, because if you look at the map and see U.S. flights, whether those are refueling, air-to-air refueling flights, or other kinds of logistical support, many of them are routed through Ramstein Air Base. And it also plays an important information hub role beyond the, you know, planes moving back and forth.
24: I'm glad you raised the information role. Personal note here, I was born in a U.S. Army field hospital in Germany because my dad was an Army intelligence officer and he was stationed there. I raise that because the U.S. military footprint is bigger than the top line numbers suggest. There are spouses there, there are kids, there are U.S. Army hospitals and schools and PX, and it can look like a small town.
9: Yeah, absolutely.
24: So there are some 36,000 U.S. troops in Germany. Why would withdrawing that number we just heard from President Trump, 5,000, why does that matter?
9: Well, it matters for a few reasons from my perspective. First, as we talked about earlier, the United States has an interest in what happens in Europe. And in the particular troops that the United States would withdraw in this scenario, we don't know which unit it is, but probably these would be from the U.S. Army. It would be what they call a brigade combat team. So, in other words, forces who would play a role if there were a land attack against Europe. And with a war being waged by Russia just a few hundred miles away in Ukraine, it's not an abstract scenario. And what the Trump administration intends to do, it seems, is to go back down where the United States was before Russia unleashed its full-scale war in Ukraine.
24: And what would be lost if that happened?
9: Well, on the one hand, I think you lose the ability to deter Russia in the way that we have, along with our transatlantic partners, over the last few years. So fewer American troops in Europe means less threat from a Russian perspective, that the United States will respond robustly and effectively if Russia threatens, let's say, a NATO member in Europe. Mm. That's, I think, the most immediate concern.
24: So if I'm reading between the lines or listening between the lines to what you're telling us, it sounds like what you're saying is this is not some American gift to Europe. This is a way for the U.S. to project its values, its ambitions, its military might worldwide.
9: Sure. The United States has an interest not only in European security, but in the ability to play a global leadership role. We do that mostly through our alliances, and those alliances depend on trust and predictability. So anything that undermines trust and predictability is also a lesson to others when they try to figure out how many of their eggs they should put in the American basket, how much they can rely on the United States for their security. And that's what's that's the bigger issue that's at stake in these kinds of decisions.
24: Jeff Rathke, he's president of the American German Institute. Thanks so much.
9: It was a pleasure.
10: Israeli Jewish settlers continue to push Palestinians from their homes and their land, where many have lived for generations. The process has accelerated under the right-wing government of Benjamin Netanyahu. His cabinet includes two ministers who are settlers themselves. The settlements are happening in the occupied West Bank, as well as in East Jerusalem, where the government is using archaeology to justify its orders. NPR's Eleanor Beardsley tells us more.
2: I walk with Israeli Brit Angela Godfrey Goldstein, who co-runs a nonprofit to prevent forcible demolitions. She shows me where Jewish settlers are steadily building in Silwan, an old Palestinian neighborhood in East Jerusalem, just outside the city walls.
12: Now look inside here. This is also a settlement. And by the way, you see there's a lot of surveillance cameras. Look, they live the fine life.
4: Everything very well tended, lots of water used, gardening.
2: The Palestinian cinder block homes that spill down the hillsides are being demolished to make way for this settlement called the City of David, which includes an archaeological site and biblical theme park.
4: But it's a horrible, sinister cause of pain for so many people.
13: Hi, how are you?
14: Fine, how are you?
2: One of those people is Fakhri Abu Diab, born here in 1962, 5 years before Israel captured East Jerusalem and the West Bank from Jordan and began controlling the lives of millions of Palestinians on land technically not part of Israel. We step through his gate into a small courtyard. There are geese and a massive mound of rubble. It's his mother's home where Abu Diab grew up, demolished by Israeli authorities 2 years ago because he didn't have a permit for additions to the house, which he says are impossible for Palestinians to get. Abu Diab still lives here with his wife in a small trailer he set up next to the rubble.
13: I want to be close off my memories, my home. They said it's not allowed. Why? They not want anything here because they to catch the land and to make cars parking and gardens for the settlers. You know, they have a political agenda and they want to demolish the all and tell us go outside of this area and to take this our neighborhood.
2: By using a range of tools, zoning, the courts, and archaeology, the Israeli government is turning this Palestinian Arab neighborhood into a Jewish one, says Sarit Micheli with Israeli human rights organization B'Tselem.
25: That's basically the process of Judaization that we have seen again and again in East Jerusalem. A very discriminatory, rigged legal system has enabled settlers to remove a huge number of Palestinian families, bring in Israeli Jewish settlers to live in these properties.
2: The Jerusalem City Council told NPR these evictions are aimed at returning property to its original Jewish owners. But Israeli archaeologist Yonatan Mizrahi with the advocacy organization Peace Now says settlers are trying to prove God promised Jews this land.
15: It's kind of making the biblical stories to physical evidence.
2: He says there are churches, mosques, archaeology from many cultures and religions here dating back thousands of years.
15: This is the story of Israel-Palestine. People came and go, so you have everything everywhere.
2: Mizrahi says it's all about who controls the narrative, and this site is run by settlers.
16: Very important.
2: Orthodox Jew Sarah Kaplan is visiting this site where Palestinians have been evicted to make way for the King David Garden and archaeological dig. She's here with her husband and seven children. There are artifacts found here proving the children of Israel entered the land of Israel and conquered it thousands of years ago, she says. Not 100 yards away, 60-year-old Omar Abu Rajab closes up his sheep pen and walks up to the second floor of his tiny home, which is now lopped off and open to the sky. Israeli authorities ordered him to demolish, and like many here, to avoid costly bulldozer fees, Abu Rajab is tearing down his house with his own hands.
17: My heart is broken. It's extremely hard, but I can do nothing. We have complained to the whole world. To everybody, it's like a film. It's we who suffer.
2: As we speak, the call to prayer rings out over Silwan, led by Jerusalem's Al-Aqsa Mosque, one of Islam's holiest sites. Last week, Israel issued eviction orders targeting seven apartments where more than 50 people from one extended family live. They haven't

0: age depends largely on genes, sleep, diet, and how we move. 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
6: This is All Things Considered from NPR News. I'm Mary Louise Kelly.
7: And I'm Elsa Chang. So one of my regular workouts here in Los Angeles is doing interval sprints. I blast up and down Wilshire Boulevard, past the La Brea tar pits, past this colossal construction site where I've been watching this huge building slowly take shape. A $724 million project, many years in the making, that is now finally complete.
8: Well, hopefully we've also improved the sidewalk so your sprinting is better,
7: oh,
8: right?
7: Oh, yeah. No, there's so much surface area for me to zigzag around. I'm standing in front of the L.A. County Museum of Art, or LACMA, with its CEO, Michael Govan. We're taking in the new sprawling David Geffen Galleries, this wavy mass of concrete and glass that looks sort of like a flat spaceship hovering over Wilshire Boulevard with 360-degree views of L.A.
8: You see the mountains, you see the park, you see the neighborhood, you see skyscrapers, you see the sun.
7: Yes. And why was that important to you, to have museum visitors be able to constantly be reminded that they are in Los Angeles as they are moving inside a museum looking at art?
8: Well, you just stated the answer. All those artworks represent people from different places and different times. And so the idea of opening the windows is just simply a way to connect all that artwork to us as a living culture.
7: I love that. Govan says he wanted these new galleries to look very different, to challenge people's perceptions of what a museum should look like, maybe even make people a little uncomfortable.
8: Los Angeles is always an innovator. Art museums need to change. Art has been around for tens of thousands of years. Museums for a few hundred. It's just a frame, and we need to keep evolving that frame to be better, more interesting, more accessible, more beautiful. And so change is part of that, and LA is the place for new ideas.
7: Well, let's go inside and see how the architecture feels with the art.
8: Let's do that. We should go this way.
7: Okay. Govan leads me to a long, floating staircase that leads up to the galleries. Oh, I love this. It's like a mid-air zigzag.
8: I don't exercise other than at the museum, so this is where I get my exercise personally, is up the stairs and wandering. You see, there.
7: And so we wander up the stairs through two giant glass doors, and right when you enter this place, you realize you're not

0: exactly sure where to go next.
1: I have to tell you, for someone like me who has a disastrous sense of direction, a building like this usually is my worst nightmare, but I feel like no matter which way I turn, I get a new experience because the art's coming at me in different sequences depending on which fork I choose, you know?
2: Yes, that was very intentional. I know a lot of people like to be told a simple, long story that's linear.
1: Yeah.
2: It's true. But art history isn't that. It's around the world. There's so many stories, and there's so many different disconnected as well as interconnected stories. And so you can't really properly represent the history of world culture in a line or a simple path.
1: Yeah.
2: Which path do you want to take?
1: Why don't we just... Okay, my...
2: Here's a...
1: My terrible sense of direction says we should turn left.
2: If you're on this side, your first... One of your first images is this old dog made of terracotta ceramic.
1: Yes.
2: It's 1,500 years old.
1: Ancient Mexico. Like maybe one of those hairless dogs?
2: Yes.
1: Yeah.
2: Correct.
0: And just a few paces away, we duck into a room with a surfboard that's twice as tall as I am.
2: When I got to LACMA, I complained that we had clocks and furniture and blankets and spoons and forks, but no cars and no surfboards. So now we have two surfboards, two cars.
1: Hey, you got to represent California.
0: You see, what Govan wanted to do was not only upend the traditional way of navigating a museum, he also wanted to upend how pieces of art are categorized and arranged, discarding conventions of chronology, geography, and medium. It's an ethos that is on full display in another room around the corner with black, blue, and red walls.
2: You can see on that wall a selection from our collection of Tibetan furniture, which is very powerful. But on this wall, you see a photograph by Hiroshi Sugimoto, a Japanese artist. And then if you look on this wall, you hear the sound and images of Lu Yang, who's a young Chinese artist working in Japan, where she's used video game technology to bring to life a Buddhist dance.
1: I was watching that on Saturday. So we are taking a different route through this museum than I took just a couple days ago when I first visited this building. And I guess that was your intention, that each visit can be a totally new journey for the viewer. But some people, they want guidance. They want structure. They want order as they're moving through a museum because that helps them learn in a more linear way context, history, knowledge. What do you say to people like that who want to be told what to do when they enter a museum?
2: If you make a museum that's very linear, you will have people that are just as upset because they don't like to be dragged around
1: right.
2: through one story really when they know
1: to read
2: better.
1: Every placard.
2: Exactly. So I think you have to be honest that there's, again, that's the point. There's no one way to make a museum, and because you have to pick ways, it's better if all museums are a little bit different. That
1: are
2: way,
1: you worried that some people might find this experience a little confusing or
2: so early
1: chaotic?
2: Returns, yeah, some people have said that, but the vast majority of people have not said that. And many comments have been made, getting a little bit lost is fun.
1: It's like a choose your own adventure. That's what this museum is. Choose your own adventure each time. You know, I can't help but feel as I'm walking through this museum that this museum is very much a loving ode to L.A. Do you feel like for a long time, L.A. has been a bit of an underdog in the art museum world and now is ascending?
2: Yeah, I mean, the thing is, again, art's been around for tens of thousands of years, museums for a few hundred. So in the few hundred years where most of Europe and the East Coast of the United States evolved this idea of what an encyclopedic art museum would be. Of course, there's an advantage to being 100 years older than we are. But now go 500 years forward and think about all the art that will be made. I do think we're in an age of tremendous creativity and innovation here in Los Angeles. And so hopefully people will look back on this time, on this collection of art, on this building, which is innovative, and think, wow, they were really doing something then.
1: Michael Govan, thank you so much for this gorgeous stroll today.
2: Thank you. Thank you for being here, and I hope you come back often to get in your steps and learn about our district.
1: I have a membership.
0: The Los Angeles County Museum of Art's new David Geffen Galleries open to the public today.

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2: Dvorak's Eighth Symphony is a rhapsodic celebration of his Czech homeland with depictions of nature and references to folk dances. On the next Chicago Symphony Orchestra program, Herbert Blomstedt conducts Dvorak's Eighth along with his sweeping cello concerto. Next time with the CSO, I'm Lisa Simeone.
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0: It's All Things Considered from NPR News. I'm Mary Louise Kelly.
4: And I'm Milsa Chang. NPR's Tiny Desk Contest will crown this year's winner soon.
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7: Live from NPR News in Culver City, California, I'm Dwayne Brown. The U.S. war with Iran is entering a new phase more than 2 months after the conflict began. The U.S. military has launched an operation to end Iran's blockade of the Strait of Hormuz to reopen the vital global shipping channel. The U.S. Navy helped two commercial ships safely pass through the strait today, but also came under fire from Iranian forces. NPR's Greg Myrie has more from Admiral Brad Cooper, who is in charge of U.S. operations in the Middle East.
8: Cooper was asked if the ceasefire was over. He declined to answer. He clearly wants to leave that for the politicians. He described the U.S. operation as defensive. It's helping ships go through the straits. But, of course, the U.S. maintains its own blockade, and a blockade is considered an act of war. So hard to predict how this plays out, but it looks like we're entering a new phase.
7: That's NPR's Greg Myrie. The Trump administration is suing Minnesota to try to block the state's lawsuit against the fossil fuel industry. NPR's Michael Copley tells us it's the latest effort by the administration to shield oil and gas companies from a wave of climate litigation.
9: The Justice Department says Minnesota should be barred from suing the fossil fuel industry over the impacts of climate change because, it argues, the federal government has sole authority to regulate greenhouse gas emissions. Minnesota's lawsuit, filed in 2020, alleges the fossil fuel industry misled people for decades about the dangers of burning fossil fuels. The state says it's already suffered billions in economic damage from rising temperatures. Minnesota Attorney General Keith Ellison said this new DOJ suit is meritless and should be dismissed. The oil and gas industry says the same for climate lawsuits like Minnesota's, and that climate change is an issue for Congress to deal with, not the courts. Michael Copley, NPR News.
7: Stocks finished lower on Wall Street as the price of oil rose nearly 6%. This is NPR News. Authorities in West Africa say they will not allow a luxury cruise ship linked to a suspected hantavirus outbreak to dock at its main ports. At least three people have died on board the ship. NPR's Michael Koloki has more.
10: Health officials on the island nation of Cape Verde, located off Africa's western coast, say the decision not to allow the ship, the MV Hondius, to dock in the country's capital Praia is a precautionary measure. The Hondius, which is currently off the Cape Verdean coast, was hit by a suspected outbreak of hantavirus, a rodent-borne virus that can cause fatal respiratory illness. According to officials, medics are making arrangements to evacuate two unwell people aboard the ship. A British national, previously evacuated from the vessel, is currently receiving treatment in South Africa. The ship's operator, Oceanwide Expeditions, said it was looking into whether passengers could disembark in Spain's Canary Islands. Meanwhile, the World Health Organization has warned against panic, saying that the risk to the public is low. For NPR News, I'm Michael Kaluki in Nairobi.
7: Well, if you are traveling abroad, a weaker U.S. dollar means Americans will pay more and get less for their money. The value of the U.S. dollar has dropped about 10% since early last year. Economists say the shift on prices is usually modest, but can quickly add up when stacked on other factors. U.S. consumers are already paying more due to President Trump's tariffs on foreign goods. higher inflation, and a spike in fuel costs due to the Iran war. This is NPR.
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17: From NPR News, this is All Things Considered. I'm Elsa Chang in Culver City, California.
0: And I'm Mary Louise Kelly in Washington. Former President Ronald Reagan is known for citing an 11th commandment, "Thou shalt not speak ill of another Republican." For President Trump, it's more like, "Don't cross him or you will face consequences." This phenomenon is playing out in the ruby red state of Indiana. Trump and his allies are pouring millions of dollars into races there in an effort to defeat state senators who wouldn't back the president's mid-decade redistricting push. The primary is tomorrow. NPR senior political correspondent Tamara Keith reports.
18: After the Republican-controlled state Senate in Indiana rejected President Trump's push for new congressional district lines, the president posted that those Republicans should be primaried. Marty Obst is a longtime Republican consultant from Indiana.
19: This was a top political priority of President Trump's and was very clear about that. And the bottom line is there's consequences and accountability of those actions.
18: Obst is now working to deliver those consequences. He says several groups aligned with the president worked together to recruit half a dozen challengers and are throwing big money behind the effort to get them elected.
19: They've been highly engaged in Indiana and both directly and indirectly put together a robust political operation.
18: Trump's fingerprints are all over these now contentious and expensive state Senate primaries. Paula Copenhaver is the Trump-backed challenger in Indiana's 23rd Senate district.
20: By not redistricting, voting to redistrict for the state of Indiana, when we have an opportunity to do good and we don't, then that is a grave concern for me.
18: In an interview with WFYI's Ben Thorpe, Copenhaver said she got a call from one of the president's political advisors in January, and by early March was in the Oval Office posing for photos with President Trump.
20: It is truly humbling, and to know that he is looking at a state Senate race.
18: State Senate races in Indiana are normally low-budget affairs, not this year. According to a tally from Ad Impact, there have been nearly $7 million spent just on TV ads in the state, mostly aimed at defeating the incumbents. The Club for Growth is spending another $2 million or so on mailers, says its president, David McIntosh.
21: Basically, it's an all-in campaign to support the challengers, to give them, I think, a very good chance of winning and being the new senators.
22: Jim Buck, going door to door.
18: Jim Buck has served in the Indiana State Senate for 18 years and says what's happening now is unprecedented. He disagreed on principle with redrawing Indiana's congressional district lines.
22: Some of my congressional people begged me to vote yes, because, said Jim, they're going to try to destroy your name, destroy your reputation. They're going to bring money that you wouldn't imagine. Well, they were right.
18: On a recent afternoon campaigning, he met Pat Murphy.
1: Let me ask you.
22: Sure.
1: What's your thought on our president?
22: I worked my fanny off for him in 16, 20, and 24.
1: Okay.
22: I like a lot of the things he's doing. I don't like how he's meddling in the state's business on redistricting.
18: Buck says it turns out loyalty only goes one way.
2: Hello.
5: Hi.
2: Coming in to vote today?
5: I am.
2: Thank you for voting.
5: Yes.
2: I'm Spencer Deary. I'm your state senator.
5: I know.
18: Standing outside an early voting location, State Senator Spencer Deary barely has to introduce himself to voters anymore because his face is so ubiquitous in the never-ending negative campaign ads.
2: I'm Spencer Deary. Nice to meet you.
23: I've never voted for a Republican except one time. But I went and voted for you because all these negative ads against you.
2: Well, I appreciate your
18: support. But Deary isn't some anti-Trump resistance figure. He just found himself on the wrong side of one issue. As he sees it, this is about states' rights, a core conservative principle.
2: What is being set up here is the potential model for any party to raise ridiculous amounts of money in D.C. and then to use that to try to control the states. That undermines the Constitution without passing a law.
24: Let's leave right and wrong out of it for a minute. I just think it's dumb.
18: Mitch Daniels is a former Republican governor of Indiana who came out early against the redistricting push.
24: They're spending all this money just to feel better that they whacked somebody who didn't kowtow. Leave out the right and wrong. It's just not very smart.
18: A political advisor to President Trump, not authorized to speak on the record, said the incumbents are headed to their, quote, political slaughter. And there's plenty of campaign cash to both send a message in Indiana and defend Republican majorities in Congress this fall. Tamara Keith, NPR News, Carmel, Indiana.
17: The Pulitzer Prizes were announced this afternoon at Columbia University in New York. NPR's Netta Ulaby tells us about some of the winners of America's most prestigious award in journalism and arts and letters.
25: The Pulitzer Committee singled out journalists' deep dives into the immigration crackdown in the United States, natural disasters in Texas and California, and the global suffering that's resulted since the dismantling of USAID. The Washington Post won the Public Service Award for covering how DOGE reshaped the federal government, cutting some budgets to the bone.
26: And employees can't afford things like pens or pencils or paper or printer toner. Or in one striking email that we obtained that I won't forget, employees had to crowd fundraise to replace a broken fridge.
25: Reporter Hannah Natanson was part of that team. She told WHYY's Fresh Air last year that cybersecurity experts warned DOGE's consolidation of Americans' personal data is a potential boon to hackers.
26: If there's a master U.S. database and you get inside just that one database, then you have everything.
25: At least one other member of that reporting team took a buyout and no longer works for the Washington Post. Reuters won two awards, one for digging into how the tech company Meta exposed users to scams and AI manipulation, and one for documenting how President Trump used the government to expand executive power. A special citation went to Miami Herald reporter Julie K. Brown, who doggedly tracked the Jeffrey Epstein story for years. Here's Pulitzer Administrator Marjorie Miller.
27: Her Perversion of Justice series, published nearly a decade ago, revealed how prosecutors shielded Epstein from federal sex trafficking charges when he was first accused of abusing young women.
25: In letters, novelist Daniel Krauss won for his book Angel Down. Historian Jill Lepore won for hers, titled We the People, A History of the U.S. Constitution. And in drama, Bess Wohl won a Pulitzer for her play Liberation, set at a 1970s feminist consciousness-raising group. She told the WNYC show All of It, how it delves into complications between women and their friendships.
28: What are they not telling each other? What things can they not get beyond, no matter how hard they try? But ultimately, like, to me, this story is so much about the sort of sacred nature of female friendship.
25: And in music, the Pulitzer went to Gabriella Lena Frank for a symphonic work informed by her experiences with California wildfires and Andean legend. Netta Ulaby, NPR News.

0: You're listening to All Things Considered from NPR News. Walking through the mall is one way some senior citizens get their steps in. But in Portland, Oregon, a group of all ages is creating a different kind of mall walk, strapping on retro spandex and sweatbands. It's part exercise, part performance art. Dina Prichep reports.
1: Most of the storefronts at the Lloyd Center Mall are vacant, part of the broad decline in mall shopping across the country. But the food court is happening. About 50 people are laughing and warming up.
2: All right, let's stretch it out a little bit.
1: Krista Catwood is a former burlesque performer in her 40s who started the Food Court 5000 just over a year ago. She loves costumes and started mall walking in full 1980s workout gear. Now that's the unofficial uniform. Today's group is a luminescent sea of neon leggings, fanny packs, and scrunchies. Catwood tells the crowd how it's going to work.
2: Rule number one is you have to move your arms like this. It is the international sign that you are a mall walker.
1: Rule number two is that you have to wave to absolutely everybody you pass.
2: Let me see you waving back there. That's right.
1: She also tells walkers to listen to their bodies, whether that means quitting early or purchasing some hot pretzels. And then the final rule, nobody walks alone. Then the music starts, and they're off.
2: All right, let's go! Yeah.
1: It is impossible to overstate what a good time everyone seems to be having. Mariah Ehrlich comes most every Sunday.
3: It's such a fun way to just get exercise, do something really silly, build community. And I just love a shenanigan.
4: One of the nice things is, in the wintertime, being able to come here and work out even when it's raining and cold.
1: Steve Valley, who is wearing red, white, and blue sweatbands, actually grew up going to this mall.
4: Hanging out with my high school friends, watching movies, putting quarters in machines.
1: Now he's power walking past the claw machines and empty storefronts. And then the group finishes their first loop.
2: It is now the time, my dearest darlings, to descend. When we descend in the Food Court 5000, do we take the stairs?
5: No!
1: No, they take the escalator, and they own it like a catwalk. Walkers strike poses for the shoppers and security guards, and for each other. Libby Rice has been coming since the beginning.
6: I've met so many cool people that I have no idea how I would have met them otherwise.
1: Today's group is all ages. Millennials, people with canes, a 9-year-old doing cartwheels, support workers with their autistic clients, a married couple who actually had their first date at the mall's Barnes & Noble. Leslie Kellenson is 81 years old and leading the pack.
7: You see how fun it is. I mean, this is therapeutic. It's medicinal. It's everything.
1: It's also an actual workout. The Food Court 5000 does two full loops of each of the mall's three levels for a total of 3.5 miles. And the end, of course, back at the food court, sharing snacks in something that feels like a church coffee hour. Leader Krista Catwood says they actually get compared to church quite a lot.
3: Because it's joyous. There's music. There's movement. It's a coming together. It happens on a Sunday. We are worshiping, centering joy, I think. And right now, we could all use more of that.
1: Though it won't be here. After more than 65 years, the Lloyd Center Mall will close its doors in August. But the Food Court 5000 is scouting new locations. And they plan for the walk to go on. For NPR News, I'm Dina Prichep in Portland, Oregon.
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0: It's All Things Considered from NPR News. I'm Mary Louise Kelly.
17: And I'm Ilse Chang. Comedian Ben Palmer specializes in pranks. He once created a website to gather complaints about Cracker Barrel changing its logo. Recently, he had a more controversial idea for a prank, to set up a fake tip line for people to call in and report undocumented immigrants. Now, he wasn't sure he would get that many calls, but it turns out he got hundreds. NPR's Jasmine Garst reports.
18: Ben Palmer says sometimes he needs to take a break from all the calls, which can get pretty intense. Calls reporting immigrant neighbors, immigrant employees, immigrants who are now dating your ex. He posts these calls on his YouTube page. In this one, a man from Boston tells Palmer he was at a Walmart recently and a Hispanic guy looked at his girlfriend.
19: And I'm not a jealous dude, but I'm a protective dude.
18: He wants the guy deported. If he could, he says, he'd join ICE and do it himself.
19: I'm from Boston. I used to box. I'm not afraid. I'd like a job collecting them.
20: Collecting them? As in, like, the Pokemon?
18: Palmer talks to the caller about the possibility of working in immigration enforcement.
20: First, we want to see, which Pokemon character you could identify most with. How do you identify with Jigglypuff?
18: Jigglypuff, as in the pink Pokemon cartoon character.
19: I have no identity with that, with the gays. As long as they don't bother anybody, that's their business.
20: And see that, and when you say that, that kind of reminds me of Squirtle.
18: Palmer is based in Tennessee and often plays these clips in his stand-up act for conservative audiences. He says the material does well, and he hopes it's a sign that he's getting through with humor.
21: But once you start telling people, or it sounds like you're preaching to them, they dig their heels in, and then you don't make any progress. You know, I'm not just preaching to the choir, and I'm still getting through to people in my own little unique way.
18: But some of the prank calls can get pretty dark. Palmer has no way of confirming if his callers are who they say they are. But in this one call, a woman claiming to be a kindergarten teacher in the suburbs calls to report her American-born student's parents. They're from Central America.
22: I just think it's odd, you know? It's just odd for them to even be here, like...
20: Because you normally see those people where?
22: Like in the city.
20: Got it. Okay. Hispanics out of place. Now in country, not where they belong in city.
18: So much of the act depends on Palmer playing the deadpan bureaucrat who's just taking notes.
20: Sorry, no, I'm just writing this down for my own personal notes, and my supervisor teaches at school, wants kindergarten child's parents deported.
22: You make it sound terrible. You make it sound like it's terrible.
18: ICE has a tip line, and Palmer never claims to be affiliated with DHS or ICE, but the calls are sort of like pulling back the curtain on what the real calls to ICE's tip line might sound like. And Palmer says they're a snapshot of something bigger, a society that has been encouraged to police one another.
21: A lot of people will say that they're doing this not necessarily because they want to, but they feel like it's their duty and they're doing their job. Because that's what they've been called to do. So, you know, whatever messaging that's coming from the top down, it's working on these people.
18: Palmer says he struggled with the kindergarten teacher's call. It made him sad. And of the over a million people who have seen the video on YouTube, many are more enraged than humored. After all, where's the humor in a teacher attempting to get her students' parents sent to an ICE detention center? What's funny about an American child potentially losing his parents to deportation? And Palmer says, ultimately, the humor isn't in what the woman who says she's a teacher wanted to do. It's in how shocked she was when she heard her thoughts read back to her. He ends the call with her, like he ends most of his immigration tip line pranks, with a follow-up call in which he pretends he's had the family checked out. They're fine, he tells her. They're documented.
20: So, it's good because we don't have to deport a six-year-old. And that little fellow could have been a threat to our national security.
22: Why are you talking to me like this?
20: Say again?
22: Why do you talk to me like this?
18: The jig is up. Kind of. The caller asked to speak to Palmer's manager. She wants to file a complaint. Jasmine Garst, NPR News, New York.
0: NPR Music's Tiny Desk Contest will crown a 2026 winner soon. This week, we're pulling back the curtain a bit, introducing you to the five finalists here on All Things Considered. NPR Music's Robin Hilton is one of the judges.
2: Every year we do this contest, we get so many singer-songwriters, you know, just a person with their guitar. But this year, by far, the standout in that field was an artist from Denver, Colorado named Lauren Freehoff. This is her fifth time entering the contest, and the song she sent in this year is called One Thing Always Leads to Another.

I remember when I first heard this song and saw Lauren Freehoff perform it, I thought there is no way she's an unsigned or unknown artist. Like, I would rank this alongside any of my all-time favorite singer-songwriters. Her voice is transcendent. The song is an absolute earworm.

It's probably my favorite of any song in any genre that we heard this year. And it's all about the idea that you can waste so much time trying to find answers to all of life's biggest questions instead of just living and enjoying your life.

0: So Lauren Freehoff, her work, it has moved us every year she's entered. And I think, you know, to leave your mark the way she does with just her voice and guitar, simple production, to stand out in such a crowded field, that takes a lot. And she just pulls it off so beautifully.
1: 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We will meet the other finalists later this week.
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7: Tomorrow's Arkansas Roots will include music from Osceola pianist Willie Bloom, along with the Bluegrass and Americana ensemble Woodbox Heroes, acclaimed country singer-songwriter Wood Newton, and blues and rock guitarist Jerry McCoy. 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
6: 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Marty Scarborough hosts Arkansas Roots and Down Home Harmonies. 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Harry Larry with Something Blue. Mike Doyle with Music from the Isles. LaDon Fuhrer with 6 Degrees of the Delta. Mike Luster with Hand Crank Radio. And Dennis Rogers with Mr. Rogers Rock Collection are just a few of our musical offerings. I'm KASU Station Manager Mark Smith. It's music you won't likely hear anywhere else. 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
8: Live from NPR News in Washington, I'm Ryland Barton. U.S. officials say Iran opened fire on American warships and commercial vessels today. It comes after the U.S. military said it was supporting efforts to open up the Strait of Hormuz. President Trump continued to defend the war as necessary.
9: Can't let them have a nuclear weapon or you're going to have, you'd have problems like nobody would believe. And it's going very well.
8: U.S. officials say the military helped two American-flagged merchant vessels transit the strait. The national average for a gallon of regular gas is now above $4.45. In California, it's $6.11. That's up nearly 35 cents in just 1 week. Meanwhile, the oil cartel OPEC announced a boost in production, but as NPR's Camilla Domonoske reports, that won't provide any near-term relief.
10: OPEC and its allies have lost some of their leverage over markets now that United Arab Emirates has left the group. But the bigger problem is that key members rely on the Strait of Hormuz to export crude. So whatever OPEC announces, the biggest question remains, how many ships are getting through that key waterway? And the answer to that is not many, between Iranian tolls and the U.S. blockade. In the U.S., gasoline prices had been easing since the ceasefire announcement, but between the global oil supply crisis and U.S. refinery outages, prices are rising aggressively again. Camila Domonoske, NPR News.
8: In roughly half of all U.S. states, candidates who have denied election results in the past are now running for positions that will have a direct role in the certification of future elections. NPR's Miles Parks has more.
11: A few years ago, most people didn't know and frankly probably didn't care who their state secretary of state was. But 2020 changed that. Republican Brad Raffensperger in Georgia declined President Trump's request to find votes. In Michigan, Democrat Jocelyn Benson had armed protesters visit her home. Those two states are now among the dozens this year that are electing new secretaries of state and governors. And a new analysis from the nonprofit States United Action finds that many of those races will feature candidates who have denied election results in the past. In 23 states, including five presidential swing states, candidates who have denied election results are running for offices that will have a direct role in certifying future elections. Miles Parks, NPR News, Washington.
8: The Met Gala is tonight, drawing flamboyant ensembles and controversy. Amazon founder Jeff Bezos and wife Lauren Sanchez are footing much of the bill as lead sponsors and honorary chairs of the Metropolitan Museum of Art's Costume Institute annual fundraiser. Many social media users, who are often the event's biggest promoters by analyzing red carpet fashion, have called for a boycott. New York City Mayor Zoran Mamdani announced he'll skip it, saying he's focused on making the most expensive city in the U.S. more affordable. You're listening to NPR News from Washington. The Minnesota Star Tribune's coverage of last year's mass shooting at a Minneapolis Catholic school took the Pulitzer Prize for breaking news. Judges praised the thoroughness and compassion of the newspaper's reporting. Two children were killed and more than a dozen others were injured as a shooter opened fire during the school's first mass of the academic year. The shooter later was found dead of what appeared to be a self-inflicted gunshot. Tiny pieces of plastic in the atmosphere may be contributing to global warming, according to a new study. NPR's Rebecca Hersher reports, when plastic particles get small enough, they can become airborne.
12: Most microplastics and nanoplastics are smaller than a single bacteria cell. They come from plastic garbage and are all different colors as a result. A new study conducted by scientists in the U.S., China, and Italy looked at plastic bits that are dark in color. Darker colors absorb more heat. They found that dark-colored plastic particles in the atmosphere may be contributing to global warming by trapping extra heat from the sun. However, the warming effect from plastics appears to be relatively small compared to other heat-absorbing particles, like soot. The study was published in the journal Nature Climate Change. Rebecca Hersher, NPR News.
8: Amsterdam has banned advertisements for both meat and fossil fuel products. Ads for burgers, cars, and airlines have been stripped from billboards, bus stops, and train stations. Politicians say the move's about bringing Amsterdam's streetscape into line with the local government's own environmental targets. Amsterdam's trying to become carbon neutral by 2050 and to cut meat consumption in half over the same period. This is NPR News.
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13: 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Ensemble Organum performs this 12th century work from a Sicilian manuscript, which was created during the reign of King Roger II. I'm Sarah Schneider, and I hope you'll join me next time for Early Music Now.
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1: on a Monday. It's All Things Considered from NPR News. I'm Mary Louise Kelly in Washington.
10: And I'm Elsa Chang in Culver City, California. In a major development, the U.S. military has launched an operation to end Iran's blockade of the Strait of Hormuz and reopen it to global shipping traffic. U.S. Admiral Brad Cooper, the head of the military's Central Command, said that the U.S. Navy came under fire, but it did manage to help two commercial ships pass through the strait safely today.
14: Iranian forces are strongly advised to remain well clear of U.S. assets and personnel operating in international waters in and near the Strait of Hormuz.
10: Meanwhile, Iran reaffirmed that it will attack any ships that try to pass through the strait without its permission. For the latest, we're joined now by NPR National Security Correspondent Greg Myrie and International Affairs Correspondent Jackie Northam. Hello to both of you.
15: Hi, Elsa.
10: Hi.
16: Hi, Elsa.
10: Hi. Okay, Greg, let's start with you. President Trump announced what he called Project Freedom yesterday, but didn't really provide any details. What did we learn today from the U.S. military?
15: Yeah, we got a fair amount of detail on what looks like to be the U.S. response to the Iranian blockade, which began shortly after the war started 2 months ago. Admiral Brad Cooper, the head of Central Command, which is responsible for the Middle East, held a conference call with reporters. He said multiple U.S. Navy destroyers had passed through the strait going into the Gulf itself and assisted these two U.S. flagged commercial ships coming out. The commercial ships and the U.S. Navy ships faced attack from Iran.
14: Iran has launched multiple cruise missiles, drones, and small boats at ships that we are protecting. We have defeated each and every one of those threats through the clinical application of defensive munitions.
15: And he said the U.S. forces, and specifically helicopters, sank the six Iranian small boats, and he described Iran's military as dramatically degraded. He said he's been through the strait perhaps 100 times in his career. Normally, even in peacetime, he usually saw 20 or more Iranian small boats. Today, the U.S. Navy saw only six.
10: Okay, but Jackie, just hours after those ships reportedly got through the strait, the United Arab Emirates said that Iran had launched missiles at it, which breaks the ceasefire that's been in place since early April, right? What more do we know about those missiles?
16: Well, the UAE's Ministry of Defense said it had intercepted three cruise missiles that had been launched from Iran and that a fourth one fell into the sea. It said, you know, this was the first time it had deployed its air defenses since the ceasefire between the U.S., Israel, and Iran was declared about a month ago. And, then, you know, there were also drone attacks on the UAE, and one of them sparked a fire at the key oil facility at Fujairah. You know, it's hard to say exactly why Iran launched these attacks, but the timing, of course, suggests it has to do with the U.S. decision to launch this Project Freedom, you know, to try and open up the Strait of Hormuz. Mm-hmm. And as Greg says, the U.S. shooting down of some Iranian drones and missiles and attacking some smaller Iranian ships today. The UAE is an ally of the U.S. and supports it in the war against Iran. And these attacks on the UAE could be Iran's way of retaliating, you know, sending a shot across the bow to the U.S. Regardless of why Iran launched these attacks on the UAE, it does represent a real escalation of tensions again in the region and certainly a serious risk to the already shaky ceasefire.
10: Indeed. Well, Greg, did the U.S. military say what we should expect from this operation in the coming days?
15: Admiral Cooper was pretty clear that this is something that's going to be much larger. The intent here is to reopen the strait, even if Iran tries to prevent this. He said the military has set up what he called a defensive umbrella across the Strait of Hormuz.
10: Defensive umbrella. What does that mean? Did he explain?
15: Yeah, he said that what's going to happen here would be more than an escort of just one U.S. Navy ship protecting one commercial ship through the strait, and that it would include multiple Navy ships, which would seem to be positioned in or near the strait. In addition, there'll be helicopters, fighter jets, airborne early warning systems. So this is really intended as an entire system built for a steady stream of traffic. So the U.S. is prepared for Iranian attacks, but there's also the question of whether hundreds of commercial ships will go in and out of the Gulf in this kind of environment. Here's what Admiral Cooper said.
14: Over the last 12 hours, we've reached out to dozens of ships and shipping companies to encourage traffic flow through the strait. This news has been quite enthusiastically received, and we're already beginning to see movement.
15: So for the past month, the ceasefire has been in place. The dueling U.S. and Iranian blockades have been in place. It's been tense but relatively quiet. Now we see the U.S. has been preparing for this operation to open the strait, and we got the first taste of it today.
10: Okay, but Jackie, despite assurances from the U.S., what are shipping companies saying about whether they will risk their vessels under President Trump's plan?
16: Yeah, right. Well, shipping companies and maritime organizations I contacted say they're really concerned about a lack of information about Project Freedom. You know, when he announced the plan, President Trump gave no details about how it will work, and especially as Iran has not signed on to the plan and is threatening to attack commercial vessels if they do try to transit the strait without its permission. The International Transport Workers Federation, which represents seafarers and other workers, said in a statement to NPR that no seafarer or ship should be asked to transit the Strait of Hormuz without a full guarantee of safety. Hapag-Lloyd, which is one of the largest shipping companies in the world and which has several vessels stuck around the strait, said in a statement to NPR that it welcomes any initiative to improve the security situation, but that its risk assessment remains the same and its ships are staying put. They are not going to try to get through the Strait of Hormuz. And the International Maritime Association said naval escorts are not a sustainable solution, and that de-escalation and a long-term agreement are the only way forward. So, and you know, after this fighting in and around the Strait of Hormuz, you know, even today, it's hard to see many ships are willing to take the risk right now. But, you know, we'll see.
10: Yeah. Okay, well, Greg, where does all of this leave the ceasefire?
15: Well, it leaves it very much in doubt. Cooper was asked if the ceasefire was over. He declined to answer. He clearly wants to leave that for the politicians. He described the U.S. operation as defensive. It's helping ships go through the straits. But, of course, the U.S. maintains its own blockade, and a blockade is considered an act of war. So hard to predict how this plays out. But it looks like we're entering a new phase. The U.S. is trying to actively break the Iranian blockade, and the Iranians are trying to keep it in place.
10: That is NPR's Greg Myrie and Jackie Northam. Thank you to both of you.
15: Sure thing, Elsa.
16: Thank you.
1: Okay, it's been a confusing few days when it comes to the abortion pill, mifepristone. Full access to the pill is back. That is after the Supreme Court put a lower court ruling on hold. NPR's Selena Simmons-Duffin has been following this. She's here now. Hey, Selena.
17: Hi, Mary Louise.
1: Okay, so what just happened with the Supreme Court?
17: Yeah, so this all started on Friday around 5 p.m. Eastern. A panel of judges from the Fifth Circuit Court of Appeals in New Orleans issued a ruling. The panel agreed with the state of Louisiana, the Food and Drug Administration rule that allowed telemedicine access to mifepristone interfered with Louisiana's abortion ban. The ruling was effective immediately, nationally, not just in one state. Two drug makers appealed to the Supreme Court right away to put a hold on this ruling. They argued that it unleashed regulatory chaos, but there were 2 days of limbo where we heard nothing from the Supreme Court. Doctors and pharmacists and patients who were expecting to use telemedicine mifepristone over the weekend were left scrambling. When it comes to pregnancies, of course, days and hours matter. Today, the Supreme Court did weigh in. They put a stay on the Fifth Circuit ruling for 1 week and instructed the parties to file briefs by Thursday.
1: By this Thursday. Okay. I want you to fill us in a little bit just on the background to this. I'm interested in the safety record of this medication.
17: Yes.
1: Also, just how telemedicine access to it has been working.
17: Yeah, so mifepristone was approved decades ago in 2000. It's been used by millions of patients. There are more than 100 studies finding that it is safe and effective when it comes to ending a pregnancy or managing a miscarriage. In 2021, FDA scientists looked at the safety record and decided that the requirement that patients go in person to a doctor's office or a clinic to receive the medication was not needed. And that meant that patients could connect with a provider online or on the phone and then have the medication mailed to them, or they could pick it up at a local pharmacy. Then when Roe v. Wade was overturned in 2022, this rules change became extremely important. It helped create a system that has allowed medication to be mailed to residents in states with bans. And that's a big part of the reason why the number of abortions nationally has not gone down at all, despite all of the state bans.
1: To put a human face on this, you talked to one Louisiana resident who has used telemedicine abortion. Tell us about her.
17: Yeah, you know, she's 31 years old. She lives in New Orleans. She requested that NPR call her E, her first initial, because she fears legal and safety repercussions for sharing her story. She has had two abortions by receiving medication in the mail since Louisiana's abortion ban took effect in 2022. I asked her what it was like living in a state that's been so aggressive about restricting abortion.
18: It does feel just like very depressing, like your government hates you.
17: She told me she's grateful she still had access to abortion at home despite Louisiana's ban because of the telemedicine rules. She's actually currently pregnant now, due in September, and she says it was empowering to decide to become a parent.
18: I chose this, Louisiana, not you, on my clock and my time.
1: Selena, we don't know where the Supreme Court will ultimately land, but if it does ultimately end telemedicine access to mifepristone, what does that mean? Would abortions end in Louisiana, in other states with bans?
17: You know, probably not. I mean, first of all, there's another protocol for medication abortion that is just as safe and effective. It uses misoprostol, another medication, and that is not at all affected by this case. Second, people can and do travel to states where abortion is protected. Travel is down as telemedicine has become more widespread. It's expensive and disruptive, but it is still an option for people. Which is not to say that this case isn't important, because if the Supreme Court ultimately sides with Louisiana and forces the FDA to change its prescribing rules for a medication for the whole country, that would be a really enormous change.
1: NPR's Selena Simmons-Steffen, thank you.
17: You're welcome.
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19: Today's episode of the Arkansas Civic Minute is brought to you by Civic Arkansas, a Winthrop Rockefeller Institute program.
20: If a group of people want to form a city or town in Arkansas, they have to become legally incorporated.

0: publicly voted ordinance in the late 50s, Little Rock made the rare choice to change the mayor council system to the city manager system. The manager system gives the mayor far less power. At the time, local business elites wanted to dilute the power of Mayor Woodrow Wilson Mann, who supported racial integration. From Little Rock, I'm politics and government reporter Josie Lenora. This has been an Arkansas Civics Minute.
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2: 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That romantic gesture went over very well, indeed. A musical marriage proposal by Howard Hanson on the next performance today from 8 p.m.
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5: 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I'm Elsa Chang.
6: And I'm Mary Louise Kelly. We have broadcast a whole lot of stories over the years about the military and PTSD, how Americans who come home from war find a way to process trauma, to live with it, to move on, usually through finding a new mission or a new passion. It can be scuba diving or mountain climbing, meditation, gardening. But here's a new one, and it comes with a few caveats. NPR's Quill Lawrence has the story.
7: At a fancy restaurant in Cleveland's historic district, Fred Minnick is giving a master class on how to drink, actually how to taste, bourbon.
8: What I want you to do is I want you to put a thimble-sized amount on your tongue, so just a little bit.
7: A few dozen aficionados with three snifters apiece listen intently. They're mostly men, quite a few with elegant beards like Minnick's, though he takes his Kentucky Derby chic a step further. He's in a blazer with an ascot tie around his neck.
8: And see if a flavor comes to you.
7: Minnick has written 8 books, mostly about bourbon and spirits. But his most recent one is about returning home from war. And that road has not been straight or neat.
9: I wouldn't really understand what was happening to me for some time. But I did not want to be around other people.
7: Minnick served in the National Guard and deployed to Mosul, Iraq during the violent summer of 2004. When he got home, he was angry, on edge, looking for bombs and snipers that weren't there, picking fights with the people who were.
9: The one good thing that happened to me in that time frame is I met my wife. If not for her, you know, in that time frame of coming home, I wouldn't be here. I wouldn't be here there. I'd be dead. I would have hurt somebody and end up in jail, or I'd be homeless. I know it.
7: His wife Jacqueline helped Minnick get himself into therapy at the VA. Once he was through the acute crisis, his therapist suggested something called mindfulness.
9: And the mindfulness technique was really meant to get my brain off of like situations that could possibly trigger me or give me some sort of depression angst, if you will.
7: Mindfulness therapy is meant to turn normal activities into a kind of meditation. Minnick started with textures. He'd carry a quarter in his pocket, and if he was stressed or angry or anxious, he'd touch the ridges on that coin and try to block everything else out. Minnick's therapist suggested he do more of it.
9: And she's like, well, you're a foodie, you're a writer.
7: With eating, with food.
9: Let's focus on something that's creative. Taste mindfulness. And my therapist said, all right, here's a barbecue potato chip. I want you to put this on your tongue, and I want you to think about how the salts and the sugars separate, how the crunch feels all over your tongue. Close your eyes and just really think about how all these pieces of the chip feel on your tongue.
7: He went home that day in awe of the junk food potato chips he'd been eating all his life.

0: and then he took a fateful step. At home with Jacqueline, he tried mindfulness with a few sips of his wife's favorite bourbon, what used to be a pretty cheap bottle called Henry McKenna.
1: And then, like, caramel, like a really big, juicy caramel chew pops up. And then, like, nutmeg from, like, a nice little slice of pumpkin pie just erupts. And I'm like, wow. And that's when I knew, like, I had a real ability to taste. And, you know, I wanted to do something with it.
0: I said Henry McKenna used to be a cheap bottle because Fred Minnick, once he became a professional bourbon critic, helped name it as one of the world's best whiskeys. And thanks, Fred, it's now more expensive and hard to find. And here's a good moment to point out, Minnick has never had issues with alcohol, which can be a real hazard for people with PTSD. And to be clear, his VA therapist did not suggest he treat his PTSD with bourbon. But for Minnick, it felt safe, and he discovered he had a talent for tasting and writing. He's published books about women's key role in the history of Scotch whiskey, about the origins of bourbon, and now one about his obsession with another thought to be rot-gut whiskey, Old Crow. That book's called Bottom Shelf, and it's as much about Minnick's own climb up from the bottom after war. That's resonated with readers and fellow veterans.
1: Yesterday was a Navy guy. A Navy officer came out to me. He was really, like, emotional. And then he gave me this coin. And
2: did he coin you like this?
1: Yeah, he showed it to me, and then he went pop like that. So, you know, it was special.
0: At a book signing, the Navy vet did this military thing where you shake hands, but there's a commemorative coin in there. This one from a deployment to Afghanistan.
1: It's his challenge coin from his last command. It was very powerful for me. I started tearing up. He was tearing up. I was hugging him, saying, welcome home. But people don't realize, man, how hard it is, you know?
0: Minnick says that's maybe what he wants to focus on next, the long and sometimes bumpy road home for war veterans. But for now, he's still teaching people to be present when they enjoy that glass of bourbon.
3: You can pull flavors out of your life in the glass.
0: Quill Lawrence, NPR News, Cleveland.
3: Put a little bit on your tongue, just a little bit.
4: For 36 years, one man was the voice of the New York Yankees.
5: Ball game over. Yankees win. The Yankees win.
6: Legendary Yankees announcer John Sterling. He died today at the age of 87. He started as the team's play-by-play announcer back in 1989, and he called every single game after that until he missed his very first game in 2019 before mostly retiring in 2024.
4: That includes every single game from one of the most famous Yankees ever, as he told NPR that year.
7: I called every game Derek Jeter played.
5: That ball is high. It is far. It is gone. And there it is. Hit number 3,000.
7: In fact, near the end when Derek was going to retire, one of the writers who has covered the Yanks for years, Brian Hoke, he went to Jeter and he said, do you know that John Sterling has seen every game you've played? And Jeter said, boy, he must be tired of seeing me play.
6: Yankees fans will remember him for his distinct style on the radio. He came up with his own personalized home run calls for each player, like these for Lance Berkman, Bernie Williams, and A-Rod, Alex Rodriguez.
8: Sir Lancelot rides to the rescue. St. Louis! St. Louis!
5: Bernie goes boom! Burn, baby, burn! Alex Rodriguez has made Major League Baseball history, the youngest player ever to hit 500 home runs. An A-bomb from A-Rod.
4: For Sterling, broadcasting was a childhood dream come true.
7: I was a little boy at home, maybe 10, and the radio was on, and this is what I heard. The announcer with a great voice was saying, live from Hollywood, it's the Eddie Bracken Show. Well, I didn't want to be Eddie Bracken. I wanted to be the guy who said, live from Hollywood.
6: And for decades, that's what he was. John Sterling brought the Yankees to life for generations of fans who tuned into their favorite team on the radio.

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1: Primaries in Ohio and Indiana could give early signs about whether President Trump's grip on the Republican Party is loosening and how motivated Democratic voters feel in key races. 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
5: In Los Angeles, I'm Kai Rizdal. It is Monday today, the fourth day of May. Good as always to have you along, everybody. I will tell you what, whatever this week brings by way of news out of the Middle East and the global economy, of which we have already had quite a bit, thank you very much, and it is only Monday. One thing the next 5 days are not going to lack for is economic data. The Labor Department's April jobs report upon us Friday morning is the biggie. There will be productivity numbers, also important. Never sleep on productivity. Data on new home sales as well. This morning, we were delivered by the Census Bureau some insights into the state of American manufacturing. To wit, new orders for manufactured goods were up 1.5% last month from a month earlier. And the thing is about that data, it is no outlier. We've had some other news of late showing orders rose in April as well. And remember, that's despite all the uncertainty surrounding the war and energy costs and tariffs, which are still very much a thing. So while you ponder why the manufacturing sector has been so upbeat lately, Marketplace's Justin Ho is on it.
6: One category where orders have been especially strong is electronics.
7: That category includes computers, computer storage devices, peripheral equipment.
6: That's Tim Quinlan, senior economist at Wells Fargo. He says orders of those kinds of goods are typical of business spending in general right now.
7: Where everything that's kind of even tangentially related to this AI build-out is seeing a bid in activity.
6: Quinlan says electronics isn't the only source of strength in manufacturing.
7: You know, there are a number of other categories from machinery to fabricated metals and wood products that all saw, you know, modest increases in this morning's report.
6: That could be because manufacturers are catching up after the president's tariffs unleashed all of that uncertainty last year, says Scott Paul, president of the Alliance for American Manufacturing.
8: I do think that some of this is delayed demand that might have been sitting on the table for a while. And I do think that there is a bit more certainty now.
6: Paul says after the Supreme Court struck down some of the president's tariffs, businesses have at least a slightly clearer picture of where tariff policy is headed.
8: And otherwise, the fundamentals of the U.S. economy, setting aside, of course, energy prices and the situation with Iran, look pretty good.
6: It's also possible that the situation in Iran caused new orders to pick up, says Kathy Bosjancic, chief economist at Nationwide.
9: I think some companies tried to get ahead of potential price increases and disruptions to supply chains and try to pull in as many goods as they can.
6: On the other hand, Bosjancic says high energy prices, thanks to the war, could also be holding back demand.
9: because that means higher input costs. That is a headwind.
6: Which means if the war were to end, demand for manufactured goods would rise even faster. I'm Justin Ho for Marketplace.
5: Wall Street today, I mean, given the aforementioned news out of the Middle East the past 18 or so hours, what do you think? Stocks down, oil up, bond traders none too pleased with any of it. We will have the details when we do the numbers.

0: The refund process for President Trump's illegal tariffs started a couple of weeks ago, as you have probably heard. Emphasis there on the word process, because as Marketplace's Kristen Schwab reports, oh, it is complicated.
1: Ann Robinson hasn't gotten any tariff money back since applying 2 weeks ago. The refund will probably take a couple months.
2: Nothing's happened. Still a valid claim. Hasn't been rejected. I checked again this morning.
1: Checking her claim has become part of her routine as the owner of Scottish Gourmet USA, a specialty grocery in Greensboro, North Carolina. While she waits, she's been thinking about what she's going to do with the $30-something-thousand-dollar refund. Some of it might go to her employees, who haven't gotten raises in over a year. Some might be used to stock up on inventory, and the rest might go to customers, people who've spent big on tariff-impacted goods.
2: Like there was a man who bought 100 boxes of shortbread. That would be a $50 gift certificate. So that's a significant chunk of change.
1: People who spent less, maybe paid a couple bucks in price increases, will get a discount code. Of course, Robinson doesn't have to do any of this. Why return any money at all?
2: It's not about lining my pocket as much as it's about building that relationship with that customer who's going to be with me for the rest of their life.
1: But there's something else on her mind.
2: I'm also scared of plaintiff lawsuits.
1: Consumers have filed class action lawsuits against companies including Costco, Nintendo, and Temu. The argument is businesses shouldn't profit from tariff refunds. Christine Bartholomew, a law professor at the University at Buffalo, says these cases are going to be tough for plaintiffs to win.
3: In class actions, you have to be able to prove how the harm can be quantified across the class in a similar fashion.
1: Thing is, the tariffs impacted imports from so many countries and had so many different rates, rates that constantly changed. Bartholomew says that makes it harder to draw a straight line from tax increases to price increases.
3: If you have to do a product-by-product report, that's a tremendously expensive undertaking.
1: These kinds of trials can be tedious. Imagine modeling the input costs of every item a company sells, from dish soap to diapers, for a jury. And that process reveals a lot about how companies price their products, something they really do not want people to know. It's why Bartholomew thinks a lot of these cases will be settled. That can take as long as a decade. It means in the year 2036, you might get a postcard or email saying you're entitled to collect a refund on a set of sheets you bought more than 10 years ago.
3: It might simply be that they get a credit for a dollar and they would have to spend 51 cents in a stamp to be able to get their dollar.
1: Pretty unsatisfying. But Bartholomew says every dollar a person redeems, the company doesn't get to keep. Also, lawsuits put pressure on all businesses to respond to customers. Josh Dillon is a co-creator of Cards Against Humanity, a card game that's manufactured in China. Even though the company paid tariffs as high as 140%, it kept selling the game for $29. But retailers that sell its game raised prices. So Dillon made a website with a big, salty banner.
4: The Cards Against Humanity gives you your f***ing money back. Probably can't put that bit on the radio.
1: Anyone who bought Cards Against Humanity from any store that increased prices after the tariffs started can upload a receipt. They'll eventually get a refund on PayPal or Venmo. Dillon says the company has been vocal about tariffs since day one. They even made a deck of cards with an anti-tariff theme.
4: Years ago, I think it was the Chicago Sun-Times said we had the business sophistication of a lemonade stand. And I liked that ethos in the sense that, you know, it's not that complicated. You know, we're just trying to be nice to our customers and as respectful of them as we can.
1: Dillon says that's what's great about being a small company. No shareholders, no board. They can do whatever they want. I'm Kristen Schwab for Marketplace.

0: Spirit Airlines is no more, as you know, done in by, yes, some pre-existing challenges with its business model, but more proximately, the current global energy shock, jet fuel in particular, which is also grounding tens of thousands of flights worldwide just as summer travel season gets going. Marketplace's Elizabeth Trowell has more on what might happen now.
1: Around the world, concern is rising over the future of flying, says Rystad Energy's Claudio Galimberti.
2: In the next few weeks, you will start to see the jet fuel shortages in quite a few places.
1: Especially Southeast Asia, where he says cancellations could go from sporadic to systematic. Europe will likely feel it next. And there's also California.
2: Because California imports quite a good chunk of its fuels from outside, specifically from Asia.
1: But American travelers overall are in a much better spot than most because of how much crude oil the U.S. produces and refines, says Kareem Fawaz with S&P Global Energy.
3: Our jet fuel market is still relatively well supplied. Jet fuel inventories are still relatively high in the U.S.
1: He estimates the world has lost some 40% of traded jet fuel supply since the start of the crisis. Much of it is refined in the Middle East. So demand will have to follow. And unlike gasoline or diesel, jet fuel demand is more sensitive to rising prices.
3: A lot of the jet fuel consumption that's not business related is largely discretionary to begin with. So the question is how much of that can be substituted, reduced, curtailed? How elastic is it to higher prices?
1: The higher ticket prices go, the more likely people will opt out of flying. So Abhi Rajendran with Energy Intelligence says he does expect U.S. demand for jet fuel to come down this summer.
4: I think you're going to see slightly worse demand in the U.S. than expected at lower prices. But you may not actually see that much of an impact on the gasoline side because of this substitution effect of people just choosing to drive instead of flying.
1: Would-be Spirit Airlines flyers may opt to road trip instead, which would increase demand for gasoline at a time of already higher prices and lower global supply. I'm Elizabeth Trowell for Marketplace.

0: We got another reminder this morning, as if we needed it, that much like politics, business can make for strange bedfellows too. GameStop, the video game retailer, perhaps better known for its meme stock overtones, is offering an unsolicited $50 billion to buy the e-commerce site eBay, a pairing that might strike one as odd given their very different businesses and, oh, by the way, the reality that GameStop is trying to swallow a far larger company. Marketplace's Carla Javier made some calls to find out what either company could gain or, you know, lose from the deal.
1: GameStop CEO Ryan Cohen has been wanting to invest in something for a while, says Wedbush's Michael Pachter.
2: I thought he'd buy something for $9 billion in cash, and instead he's trying to buy something for $50-plus billion in cash and stock.
1: Kind of like a minnow attempting to eat a whale, says Eric Talley at Columbia Law. GameStop says its stores could give eBay a physical space for intake and fulfillment. Talley says there could be other reasons.
3: Another one is just that they want to try to monetize the value of their stock, which, you know, still has quite a bit of froth and bubbleness inside it before that bubble bursts. And, you know, that's not a terrible strategy to pursue.
1: Though, he adds, convincing the counterparty is another matter altogether. Poonam Goyal covers e-commerce for Bloomberg Intelligence.
4: eBay has done remarkably well, especially over the last few years.
1: Maybe, Goyal says, GameStop could help eBay with attracting younger customers. But while there is some synergy in collectibles and video game sales, when it comes to handbags, watches, autos,
4: you know, some of the largest categories that eBay competes in, like GameStop, just doesn't have those under its belt.
1: In general, the less two companies are related to or complement each other, the lower the chance the acquisition will create value, says Professor Paul Neri at the Wharton School.
5: Economies of scale and cost cuts, that doesn't do it for me. You know, maybe best case scenario that we'll be able to get a billion or two.
1: eBay will get to consider if the offer is worth it.
5: If this is an offer that can reasonably lead to creation of a lot of shareholder value when they receive a high premium and close this deal.
1: Then Neri says the board is obligated to at least give it serious consideration. I'm Carla Javier for Marketplace.

0: coming up.
1: But then the other kind of hate we get is, I hate this. I want to sign up.
0: The complicated feelings of being a wedding crasher. Kinda. First, though, let's do the numbers. Dow Industrial's up 557 points today. 1.1%, finished at 48,941, did the blue chips. The NASDAQ subtracted 46 points, 0.2%, 25,067. The S&P 500 lost 29 points, 0.4%, 7,200 on the nose. The price of a barrel of oil jumped again today. West Texas Intermediate bubbled up 3.25%. Brent crude increased 5.4%. That helped push up shares in some of the refiners that make the jet fuel that Elizabeth Trovall was just telling us about. Marathon Petroleum rose 2.6%. Valero Energy added 1.9%. Wall Street's reaction to GameStop's unsolicited offer to buy the much larger eBay. Not super enthusiastic either way, no matter how you pronounce it. The game retailer turned meme stock slipped 10.1%. The online marketplace pocketed 5%. 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
0: This is Marketplace. I'm Kai Rizdahl. Most of us pay the taxes that we owe. We don't like it, but most of us do pay. The catch is, some of us don't pay. That's a problem for the Internal Revenue Service at the federal level. It's a problem for states, too. But while the IRS does know how much it's not getting, states, generally speaking, don't. And that carries some costs. Josh Goodman studies state fiscal policy at the Pew Charitable Trusts. He wrote about this tax gap last month. Mr. Goodman, welcome to the program, sir. It's good to have you on.
9: Yeah, thank you so much for having me.
0: Just so we all have the same terminology here and to make sure that I don't mess it up, what is, in your mind, a tax gap?
9: Yep. A tax gap is the difference between taxes owed and taxes paid. So if you imagine what everyone would pay if they paid every dollar they were supposed to, and then you subtract what they actually pay, that difference is the tax gap.
0: Got it. And as you point out in this piece, the Internal Revenue Service at the federal level has a reasonably good handle on what the tax gap is. States, though, are a different matter. And there's a lot to talk about there. But in a nutshell, why?
9: Well, the big reason is that states simply haven't asked this question, or at least haven't required sort of a public-facing analysis of this question. So as you said, the IRS estimates the tax gap at the federal level. Their most recent estimate showed that the tax gap was over $600 billion. But states only very rarely have analyzed the tax gap. So states really don't know how big of a problem this is.
0: Is analyzing a tax gap hard?
9: It is hard, definitely.
0: Oh.
9: And the biggest reason it's hard is because the largest part of the problem isn't people who don't file at all. It isn't people who file correctly but then don't pay, although both of those things are part of the problem. The biggest part of the problem is people who file but underreport their income. And so you can just think about it. It's hard to figure out if people are saying they made this amount, but they actually made that amount. Or, you know, maybe they're reporting things as business expenses that aren't business expenses, things like that. Getting a handle on it is difficult. That being said, the IRS and others have proven that you can do these estimates and that they are valuable.
0: I wonder, though, if the IRS doesn't, in a way, have it easy, because mostly they're worried about an income tax, right? States, though, have state and local property taxes. They've got sales taxes. They've got income. I mean, they got a lot of different kinds of taxes.
9: Absolutely. And so that is a big difference between the federal level and the state level is, you know, these other taxes. The IRS also has it easier in another way, which is that one way you get a handle on that underreporting is by doing lots and lots of audits, including random audits rather than, you know, ones targeted to people. And so the IRS has always historically had more capacity to do those audits than, say, a state tax department has.
0: You say capacity, and I hear it's a labor force problem that there aren't a lot of people who are going to work for state tax agencies.
9: Absolutely. Yeah. And it's a problem that seems like it's growing, where it's an aging workforce. States have struggled to recruit for these roles. One thing that the research is really clear on is if you have more people doing good work for tax agencies, including processing returns, but also audits and other kinds of enforcement roles, then you collect more revenue. And so if states don't have enough capacity, enough staff in those roles, or if they don't have experienced staff, it could lead these tax gaps to get even bigger.
0: Right. You say something really interesting near the end of this report that you put out. You point out that, you know, if revenue in a given state suddenly fell by like 12 or 13%, which is sort of Connecticut did a study and that's what it came up with. But if revenue was down 12 or 13% out of nowhere, lawmakers would be going crazy. And that's kind of the tax gap, right, in Connecticut.
9: Absolutely. It's in Connecticut and in the federal estimates. So out of every $8 that should be paid, only seven are. And I think the size of those numbers really shows why this is a topic that deserves more attention than it has received. That governments are always making hard choices. Right now, they have especially hard choices because many states have budget shortfalls or long-term budget deficits, and they're talking about things like raising taxes or cutting services such as Medicaid. And if instead governments could collect more of what they're already owed, they'd have money to spend on their priorities. They could avoid some of those unpleasant choices. But the starting point of that is really figuring out how big of a problem it actually is.
0: Right. Can't manage what you don't measure, right?
9: Absolutely.
0: Josh Goodman, he is a senior officer of state fiscal policy at the Pew Charitable Trust. Mr. Goodman, thanks for your time, sir. I appreciate it.
9: Absolutely. Anytime.

0: Spring has sprung, the calendar has turned, and peak wedding season is upon us once again. May through October are typically the high months, and according to the wedding planning site The Knot, the average cost per wedding guest in 2026 is close to $300. Cue the standard warning here, by the way, about inflation possibly driving that number higher. What if, though, you could offset some of that cost with paying guests? Here's today's installment of our series, My Economy.
1: My name is Jeff Besson.
2: And my name is Karina Besson.
1: We've been married for almost 20 years, and we're based in San Diego, California.
2: And we're the co-founders of Not a Wedding Crasher. So we're always trying to do weekly date nights. We usually go to the movies, the beach, comedy, and we started running out of things to do. Jeff was like, hey, I wish that we could go to a wedding. And I would reply with, well, we don't know anyone getting married, Jeff.
1: And I said, wait a minute, what if there's a way you could just go to a wedding, but you're not actually crashing it, you're intentionally invited? Got a developer. And we formally launched Not a Wedding Crasher in the middle of March. So couples that have extra seats at their wedding, put those, let's say it's 10 seats that are available on our platform. We have a whole pool of verified guests interested in attending a wedding and will pay for a unique experience.
2: The couples get to choose what they feel their wedding is worth.
1: We have about 300 guests already on the platform signed up, waiting for weddings to pop up in their area. And I think we have 5 live weddings pretty spread out throughout the country right now. Some people are like, this is the dumbest idea ever.
2: But then the other kind of hate we get is, I hate this. I want to sign up.
1: Yeah.
2: So. Right.
1: Which is a little, you have a little whiplash. But it's been overwhelmingly positive, the feedback that we've gotten. Of the people that have already signed up, a number of them are couples that want to get a wedding inspiration. Or it's a group of ladies that want to have a girls' night out.
2: We've also had a decent amount of people from the wedding industry sign up. They are often working during weddings and they never get to actually appreciate them and have a good time.
1: I have a finance background. I've been mostly a corporate finance person for my career. I'm doing this on my spare time, like at 3 a.m. in the morning or 11 o'clock at night. And Karina's doing a lot during the daytime. And we get together in the mornings or in the evenings and discuss what has happened throughout the day to figure out what emails do we need to answer. So we're juggling that. We have 3 kids. So it's a busy household, to say the least.
2: I was just going to say that sometimes helping each other out with the business looks like taking over the kids so one of us could take a phone call.
1: Yeah, it's definitely a new dynamic. And in a lot of ways, it's actually helped us get closer.
2: It was actually very comical in the beginning when we first started this, and I would walk down the stairs and I'd see Jeff in his office and he'd just be scrolling wedding content and like Pinterests. And I'm like, geez, my husband has become a bride.
1: That is a true story.
2: It's very funny.
0: Jeff and Karina Besson, they are in San Diego, California. Tell us about your economy, would you? Maybe, I don't know, how much your date nights are costing you? 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
0: This final note on the way out today, which I'm going to preface with this statement of fact. Despite the lies that President Trump tells about it, there is zero evidence that American economic statistics are being manipulated to make him look bad. You'll remember he fired the commissioner of the Bureau of Labor Statistics last August in service of that lie. That's point number one. Point number two comes from a new paper from the National Bureau of Economic Research. The operative phrase here is the marginal value of public trust in official statistics. The NBER estimates that preserving trust in government data generates economic benefits of about $25 for every $1 spent on the BLS's budget. Amir Babawi, Caitlin Esch, John Gordon, Noya Carr, Steve Mullis, and Stephanie Seek are the Marketplace editing staff. Kelly Silvera is the news director. I'm Kai Rizdahl. We will see you tomorrow, everybody. This is APM.
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4: Tomorrow's Arkansas Roots will include music from Osceola pianist Willie Bloom, along with the bluegrass and Americana ensemble Woodbox Heroes, acclaimed country singer-songwriter Wood Newton, and blues and rock guitarist Jerry McCoy. Music journalist Alex Petrauskas will also share an Arkansas Forgotten 45 by Ronnie Hawkins in the noon hour tomorrow in the next Arkansas Roots.
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0: Live from NPR News in Washington, I'm Ryland Barton. The U.S. military has launched an operation to end Iran's blockade of the Strait of Hormuz and reopen the waterway to global shipping traffic. Iran took shots at American military vessels as U.S. forces helped two commercial ships to safely pass through the strait today. Meanwhile, officials said Iran also attacked the United Arab Emirates, a Gulf ally of the U.S., for the first time since a ceasefire began last month. NPR's Jackie Northam has more.
1: It's hard to say exactly why Iran launched these attacks, but the timing, of course, suggests it has to do with the U.S. decision to launch this Project Freedom, you know, to try and open up the Strait of Hormuz. Mm-hmm. And as Greg says, the U.S. shooting down of some Iranian drones and missiles and attacking some smaller Iranian ships today. The UAE is an ally of the U.S. and supports it in the war against Iran, and these attacks on the UAE could be Iran's way of retaliating.
0: NPR's Jackie Northam reporting. Ukrainian President Volodymyr Zelensky responded today to Russia's announcement of a ceasefire later this week to mark the anniversary of the defeat of Nazi Germany in World War II. NPR's Hanna Polomarenko reports Ukraine proposed starting the ceasefire a few days earlier.
2: The Russian Ministry of Defense announced a ceasefire for the upcoming Victory Day celebrations from May 8th to 9th. Volodymyr Zelensky emphasized that Ukraine had not received any official request regarding the cessation of hostilities. He wrote, quote, that human life is incomparably more valuable than celebrating any anniversary, and announced a ceasefire at midnight on May 6. Zelensky added that Ukraine will respond in kind to Russia's concrete steps towards ceasefire starting from that moment. Hanna Polomarenko, NPR News, Kyiv.
0: The Supreme Court has temporarily restored nationwide access to a drug used for most medication abortions in the U.S. As NPR's Maria Godoy reports, the High Court put a one-week hold on a lower court's ruling that threatened to disrupt how most abortions are provided across the country.
3: Mifepristone is part of a two-drug regimen used for medication abortions, which now account for nearly two-thirds of all abortions in the U.S. Last Friday, the Fifth Circuit Court of Appeals ruled that the drug could only be prescribed in person. That meant doctors could no longer prescribe the pills via telehealth or send them in the mail. These telehealth prescriptions have become critical for access to abortion since Roe v. Wade was overturned in 2022. The Supreme Court's order restoring mail access will remain in effect for 1 week, and the parties have been asked to file more briefs. Maria Godoy, NPR News.
0: U.S. stocks largely fell today, but shares of eBay soared after GameStop announced an attempt to take over the company for about $56 billion, seeing it as a vehicle to compete with online retail giant Amazon. This is NPR. A group of landlords are hoping to settle with the federal government over what they say are billions of dollars in losses due to the federal eviction moratorium in place for nearly a year during the pandemic. More than 1,500 landlords are part of the federal lawsuit. They argue the eviction policy violated the Fifth Amendment by unlawfully using their property without compensation. The 2026 Pulitzer Prizes have been announced. NPR's Anastasia Tsiolkis reports.
4: The fiction prize went to author Daniel Krauss for his novel Angel Down, a story of World War I soldiers who find a fallen angel among the dead, a tale that Krauss tells entirely within one sentence. Other winners include historian Jill Lepore for her engaging book We the People, A History of the U.S. Constitution. The audio journalism winner was the staff of the podcast Pablo Torre Finds Out, which investigated how the Los Angeles Clippers seemingly ducked the NBA salary cap rule by funneling extra money to their star forward, Kawhi Leonard, via an endorsement deal. The board also gave a special citation to Miami Herald journalist Julie K. Brown for her work in 2017 and 2018 investigating Jeffrey Epstein, whose crimes are still very much part of today's discourse. Anastasia Tsiolkis, NPR News, New York.
0: Third graders in Big Bear Valley, California, have named the recently hatched eaglets born to Jackie and Shadow, the famous bald eagle pair whose nest has been live streamed. The students chose Sandy and Luna from thousands of public submissions. The two have grown quickly over the last month. This is NPR News from Washington.
5: 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Other contributors include the estate of Joan B. Kroc, whose bequest serves as an enduring investment in the future of public radio and seeks to help NPR be the model for high-quality journalism in the 21st century. This is NPR.
6: On the next Planet Money, online prediction markets feel a lot like gambling, but those companies claim that legally it is not gambling.
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6: And on how I built this, two early founders get business advice from host Guy Raz and Eric Ryan, co-founder of Method. 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
9: Just a heads up, this episode contains references to violence, including domestic violence and sexual assault. All right, on to the show. Hey everyone, you're listening to Code Switch, the show about race and identity from NPR. I'm B.A. Parker.
10: And I'm Gene Demby.
9: Gene, I know you and I talk a lot about the ways that race and gender interact to shape how people behave in the world. And I've been thinking about that a lot these past few weeks because of some of the really heavy events that have unfolded. So I know you've heard about the recent tragedy in Shreveport, Louisiana.
10: Yeah, Parker, I did. So a man there shot and killed 8 children. He also shot 2 women, both of whom survived. 7 of those kids who were killed, though, were his children. And one of the women he shot was his fiance.
9: Right, and it's one in a series of startling incidents in the past month. Like at the beginning of April, Justin Fairfax, the former lieutenant governor of Virginia, shot and killed his wife and himself. Just this week, charges were brought against the popular TikTok singer David for the murder of a teenage girl, as well as continuous sexual abuse of a child younger than 14, and the unlawful mutilation of human remains. And honestly, the list goes on, but we have to stop here for a lot of reasons.
10: It's worth pointing out that all the perpetrators in these incidents were Black men, and they were reportedly dealing with mental health issues. And a lot of the media reaction that I follow, that I've seen, I don't know if you've seen this, Parker, has been about the mental health crisis among men, especially Black men. That feels too simple or pat for the sort of scope of what's happening.
9: True. Like, especially when recent studies show that Black women are 6 times more likely to be killed than their white counterparts. So I wanted to speak to someone who could break down a little more of what he thinks is going on.
11: We are more mournful of the possibilities that are lost for these men. You know, we're more concerned with mourning them than we are mourning the victims of the choices that they make.
9: That's Mark Anthony Neal. He's a friend of the show and a professor at Duke University who studies Black masculinity.
11: Just looking at the full palette of how Black men show up in the world.
9: That's just hovering over you all day, all the time?
11: Yes. I mean, part of it is because I've been living in this Black male body for 60 years.
9: Yeah.
11: So I feel like I have some insight on it, what it means.
9: That's fair.
11: But yes, it's, you know, I have to frame the world that I'm in, not just in terms of who I am, in terms of my race, but also in terms of my gender.
9: And I wanted to talk to Mark about all of this recent tragedy and what it says about Black masculinity right now.
10: I'm very intrigued. Take it away, Parker.
9: Mark Anthony Neal told me that hearing about all this violence over the course of the past few weeks had him feeling like we need to start a collective conversation. A conversation asking,
11: what's happening in the world? I mean, we ask that question every day.
9: Yeah.
11: Because there's so much craziness going on. But, you know, this is something that, at least for me, had to bubble up to a priority in terms of thinking and processing what this violence against women mean.
9: Yeah, okay. You talk about that conversation. What does that conversation look like?
11: I think it's important to think about your introduction of Serena Fairfax and leading with her, that we need to lead with the victims of the violence. And, you know, there seemed to be this desire almost immediately to create a context for the violence. You know, whether it was mental illness, dude just lost his mind for a moment. I needed to sit with the idea that in these cases, there were children that lost their lives, there were wives that lost their lives, whatever choices Mr. Fairfax made or the guy in Louisiana made, we have to sit with the violence against those women and children first. And I think too often, because he was a prominent Black man and we're overly protective, I think, as a community, as a culture, about what befalls prominent Black men, right? Because somehow we think in protecting and creating a context to understand them, it's a more of a benefit to our community, to the race. I think in leading with that, we miss fundamental issues around violence against women, the role of patriarchy and misogyny and sexism in our lives, and how violence against Black women becomes an afterthought. I think about, for instance, in a separate space, when we see young white women who are killed by folks who are immigrants, and how that bubbles up to a national conversation because it's connected to this larger discourse about immigration in the country. We rarely see violence against Black women bubble up to that level of conversation. And so I was happy to see, and happy is probably the wrong word, the number of Black women scholars and journalists, some of them that I knew, who spoke back very forcefully to the framing of the story of these killings.
9: Right. I mean, you mentioned this. There's a lot of focus in these incidents around specifically the mental health of these men, sometimes more than the tragedy itself.
11: Mm-hmm.
9: You don't find that to be the appropriate response to the wake of these incidents.
11: A man killed his wife, and I'm talking about Fairfax in this context. How do we not lead with that conversation? That a man chose to kill his wife with his children in the home. Now, we could have a conversation about whether or not I or anybody else believes that patriarchy is a form of mental illness. You know, if we want to have a conversation about mental illness, let's talk about the role that patriarchy plays in informing mental illness and misogyny and sexism. You know, we often talk about the ways in which racism, for instance, is a public health crisis, right? Anti-Black racism is a public health crisis, right? When do we talk about violence against women and misogyny and patriarchy as a mental health crisis also? And I'm not necessarily trying to go there, right? I'm just saying for those folks who want to say, well, you know, he snapped. But there also had to be something fundamentally in how he viewed, how these men viewed the women in their lives and their children and their wives.
9: Yeah.
11: And this is the point that Brittany Cooper made in her great piece.
9: Yeah.
11: You know, that there's a sense of ownership. I can do with you what I will. And in many ways, the way that story gets reported, where we are more mournful of the possibilities that are lost for these men, whether it's their own life or incarceration, right? You know, we're more concerned with mourning them than we are mourning the victims of the choices that they make, right? And they were choices, right? They made clear-cut choices to kill people who ostensibly are close and special to them.
9: Now, can we talk about that for a second? The article you're referring to is by Brittany Cooper. She's a journalist and a professor of Africana Studies and Gender Studies at Rutgers University. And she wrote a piece for New York Magazine about the idea that it was the patriarchy and not just mental health issues that was responsible for the killing that happened in Shreveport. Do you find that fair or unfair to paint these incidents with a larger brush and condemn them as part of patriarchy more broadly?
11: You know, it's a long, difficult conversation in the sense that we'd like to believe that the behavior, the misbehavior, the bad behavior, the deadly behavior of Black men is some sort of byproduct of what Black men experience in a racist society, where they are unfairly targeted both because they are Black, but also because they are Black men. And I think we've excused a lot of behavior in our community because of that reality. And that's not to detract from the ways in which Black men catch hell, you know, for lack of a better way to describe it. But because Black men don't actually have access to the same kind of patriarchy that their white male peers do, both because of their whiteness and in some cases because of their class, patriarchy manifests itself in very localized ways, I believe, in Black life. So we see violence that emerges in the domestic space. And we often are most acutely attuned to the physical violence within that context. But there's also rhetorical violence. How do we talk to the women and the children in our lives, right? The way that silence, for instance, not responding to the concerns of your partner, your wife, the person who's raising your children, that in not responding to them, you're deploying that silence as a weapon to dismiss what their concerns are. We have done a bad job, a tragic job, really, when we consider the way that we raise boys in this society and Black boys specifically in this context, where we don't teach boys how to use their words. They seem as though the only way that they can resolve conflict is through violence, right? And it had gone awry globally, right? In which the idea of negotiation is thrown out the table for violence, right? So we're seeing this at the highest levels. Of course, it's going to bubble down to the everyday lives of people who are experiencing this. But patriarchy, I think, for Black men is something that is really appealing because it gives Black men this some sense. And I will own this for myself at the various times in my life where I understood the privilege of patriarchy, that it gives us some semblance of power, but it's not a real power, right? It's not a real power if ultimately it's being used to destroy those in our lives and destroy our communities.
9: How are you able to reconcile the call for strides and help for Black men with mental health conditions while also acknowledging the toll on Black women and children?
11: It can't be an either or. Yeah. We have raised emotionally stunted Black men and boys. And stunted is probably not the right word. We give Black men and boys only certain outlets for their emotions. So anger is acceptable. Certain forms of frustration are acceptable. So many other forms of emotions that come from Black men and boys, we police. To be a Black man and to be vulnerable is to be questioned about the validity of your masculinity. To be a Black man who leads with caregiving, you know, as opposed to the more patriarchal role of controlling

0: speak some troubling of your mental health. And, you know, we can't necessarily say to black men, well, you need to go to therapy. I'm thinking about my man, Ciara the Kid, who has this great song, right? Do black men need therapy? Yes. But not every black man or black boy is in a position to get therapy. And to admit that you're in therapy is somehow to admit that there's something wrong with you. That there's something at fault with you. We need to change the framing so that we think about mental health care on any level as something that not only repairs us, because that is part of the problem, but also something that allows us to be the fullest people, human, that we can be. Very often it's the pastor or the religious practice that takes the place of therapy. And spirituality is an important part of our lives, but let's not mistake spirituality for the expertise that therapy can provide, right? So that's one side of the question. Not every black man who is suffering from mental health chooses violence against women as an option, right? Mm-hmm. Some of these men are in their full right mind who believe that they're within their right to treat women and those less powerful than them as they choose. And so I think we have to hold both of these things together, right? You know, so much of my work over the years has been working at this intersection of understanding the lives of black men and what black men face, but at the same time, holding black men accountable for their behaviors, right? Both to each other, but also to the women and children, intimate partners that are in their lives. And I don't think it's ever an either or. It's always a both and.
1: Yeah. I'm thinking about this because, I don't know, this might be a bit of like an overshare, but like I grew up, my mother was a social worker for Child Protection Services. And my stepmother was the head of a safe house for abuse survivors. And I've listened to a lot of testimonials from Black women who were trying to survive really impossible situations and being told to kind of take it in stride. I think reactions to this violence sometimes seem to fall into that dynamic of focusing on the individual man in question without looking at the deeper power imbalances that exist and allow so many women and children in these situations. Like, what's your take on that?
0: You know, when we see some of the most recent expressions of violence against Black women, it's not brand new. Mm-hmm. There have always been these incidences. We are perhaps just more hyper aware of it because of news coverage and the internet and social media and all those kinds of things. But I also think there was a regularized practice in Black communities not to air dirty laundry.
1: Yeah.
0: And this was particularly important during the era of segregation where, you know, much of the argument about our demands to be more integrated into the mainstream of American life was that saying to white folks, we're just like you. that we're normal, right? It turns out we're more like them than we ever wanted to admit, but that's another conversation. And so we didn't want to pay attention to aspects of our lives that seemed pathological, that in fact, that there was intimate partner violence in our homes. So because we didn't want it to become something that was known outside of our homes, outside of our communities, it's something that we very often remain silent about. And I think part of that is the shame that's associated with having to acknowledge these incidences when they occur, because what do they say about Black men? What do they say about Black women? To acknowledge these cases is us buying into the very violent stereotypes that have long been associated with who Black men are in the world. But I think ultimately our concerns about the optics of it cannot be as important as us dealing with the reality of what it means to have this violence in our communities. And how do we address and diminish that violence in our communities so that we can have much more productive lives with each other?
1: Coming up, we talk about the realities we have to face in order to get to those more productive lives.

0: You know, I spent 6 years in therapy. It changed my life. But I needed to figure out who I was and what I wanted in the world and how I could be a better partner, husband, and father to my two daughters. And therapy helped me to do that.
1: Stay with us. 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
1: This is Code Switch, the show about race and identity from NPR. I'm B.A. Parker. We've been talking to the scholar Mark Anthony Neal about Black masculinity in the wake of multiple incidents of Black men enacting violence against women and children of color, especially the ones in their own homes. Okay, Mark, I've got to ask, because you've been placed in this kind of impossible situation where, like, you've been on our show for it, where you're asked to synthesize the troubling behavior of Black men in the zeitgeist. And you're on the show for Bill Cosby, for one. But this is also in the context of a country where Black men are constantly stigmatized and marginalized. So how do you do that?
0: I think you do so honestly and with integrity and with the fullest sense of your humanity that you can draw upon. Because Black men can be victims and are victims in a racist society does not give us latitude to be victimizers, particularly in our own home. I mean, that is inexcusable. You know, there's always, I think, this dynamic, and it's something I have a book that's coming out in August, Save a Seat for Me, Notes on American Fatherhood. And one of the things that I talk about in the book is when you're a Black man in the domestic space, there are these impulses, right? Do you stay and fight or do you flee? And I'm using fight not in the sense of violence in the way that we're talking about it. But do you stay and deal with the difficulties of being a father or partner where you might be struggling economically or a range of other things? Or do you just simply leave? We are very critical of Black men who leave their children without a father, right? Who choose not to engage in the responsibility of raising these children that they have with the mother of the children. There's a century of stories about Black men who choose to leave. But at the same time, you know, we also need to have the conversations about Black men when they absolutely do need to leave. When your only choice is violence against someone in your home, you should take that as a cue to leave. It feels so selfish to take your life and then your partner's life also. You're a grown man. You can choose to do what you want with yourself, right? folks will care about you and will grieve your loss because you meant something to somebody. But it's so selfish to take out someone who has been on the receiving end of your violence. I mean, it's just, and there's no comfort zone in that. There's no comfort zone in that for me as a thinker, as a scholar, looking at this, who has daughters who are in relationships, and as far as I know, loving relationships, but, you know, always hyper aware of that because I'm a girl dad. To have had friends who have lost siblings, right, because of violence against their sister or their daughter or their mother. I mean, for me, that's ultimately the bottom line, that Black men can never excuse the violence they enact because of the violence that they are experiencing, right? If you are to be in community, if you are to be in family, and even in the most traditional notions of Black masculinity that have circulated in Black communities, you know, for centuries, your primary responsibility is to the safety and livelihood of that family. Mm-hmm. Right. If you think that the choice, the only choice for you is violence against those folks, then you need to leave and get the kind of help. Right. Because, you know, the Justin Fairfax thing, I guess, like, you know, he was in need of mental health care. Well, he should have got that well before it got to that moment. That's a choice he could have made before he got to this moment. And for those who really cared about him, that needed to be something that they needed to be invested in, too. Because you can't just tell people you need to go find a therapist, right? You know, they need to be within community. I hope that one of the byproducts of this, besides the obvious, right, bringing more attention to and hopefully ultimately curtailing violence against Black women, hopefully that it would create a context where more Black men will be open about the fact that they have pursued therapy at some point in their life as an intervention for choices that they have could have made. You know, I spent 6 years in therapy. It changed my life.
1: Yeah.
0: Right. And I, you know, I wasn't someone who necessarily leaned into violence in any kind of way, but I needed to figure out who I was and what I wanted in the world and how I could be a better partner, husband, and father to my two daughters. And therapy helped me to do that. Now, I'm saying this as a college professor who has access to great health care.
1: It's right? Nice.
0: Cats on the corner ain't necessarily got that.
1: That's true.
0: You know, which is why they're very often drawn to the therapy of their favorite rapper or the therapy of the 40 ounce or the therapy of the weed. I mean, and we make fun of it, right? You know, because these are young men, in some cases older men, trying to make sense of their lives without having access to the kind of tools and resources that could actually dramatically impact how they see themselves in the world.
1: You wrote a book called New Black Man just about 20 years ago.
0: Yes, yes.
1: Who is that new Black man? Like, paint me a picture of him.
0: The new Black man was always something aspirational for me. Mm-hmm. I was never the new Black man. That was never the point. Mm-hmm. But I was gesturing towards some sort of aspirational notion of Black men who, first of all, were comfortable in their skins. Mm-hmm. You know, being raised as a Black boy, as a young Black man, becoming an adult, I always felt as though, you know, masculinity was like this little small box. Mm-hmm. And to be a real man, you had to figure out how to comport yourself to fit into that box. And if you either couldn't fit into that box or chose not to be in that box, you would be castigated for not being a real man, for not being a real Black man. Mm-hmm. A new Black man is a Black man who's comfortable in the skin that he is and in how he shows up as a man, regardless of what the larger society says. A new Black man is vulnerable. Mm-hmm. You know, someone who can admit to pain and fear, who can acknowledge the ways in which they are worried about who they are in the world and are concerned about the threats that are directed towards us, right? We have this mythology of the strong Black man. And, you know, this vulnerability is important because, you know, as we get older and they become real health challenges, you know, Black men tend to not to like to go to the doctor. Let me just man up. Let me take this Tylenol. let me take this Robitussin, you know, and go to sleep and I'll feel better. You know, that's our body telling us that we're vulnerable, right? And there are folks whose job is to help us deal with those vulnerabilities. That's also what a new Black man is, right? A new Black man is both a caretaker and a caregiver. The most important job I've had in my life is as the father of my now two adult daughters, and understanding that the role that I played in their lives couldn't simply be making sure that they had food to eat and the bills were paid and there was a car to drive them to school. But, you know, I had to share in the caregiving aspects of them. I had to show up emotionally for them. I had to listen to their stories, right? I had to listen to their concerns and not judge it. All these things that, you know, don't necessarily come in the toolkit of what it means to be a man. Yeah. I mean, it's one of the reasons why I'm so thankful was a girl dad, because I just see the world differently. Because at an early age, what they demanded of me, and this is not my four-year-old daughter telling me this, but just seeing how they moved to the world, it demanded that I pay attention to the kinds of threats that they were going to face in the world simply because they were women, and more importantly, simply because they were Black women. Mm-hmm. You know, a new Black man is comfortable enough in his sexuality that he doesn't feel like he needs to lash out to Black men who identify as queer or trans men and trans women, that they're comfortable enough in their sexuality that they don't see someone else's sexuality as a threat to theirs.
1: Yeah.
0: So it's all those kinds of things that I try to write through in thinking about, you know, what a new Black man is.
1: I know that we're still in the thick of the tragedy. Mm-hmm. But from what you've seen of situations like this before, what could healing look like?
0: Healing could look like us having not just public conversations about violence in our communities, but more intimate ones. For Black men, it's about creating spaces, often with other Black men, where we feel vulnerable enough to share with other Black men about what our concerns are, what our fears are, what the things that we are afraid that we might do, you know, to be in community with other Black men who had been there before, right? Or have known people who have been there before. And I think, you know, one of the things that's been lost in this moment, and, you know, I love social media, right? It has given us a capacity to communicate in ways that we hadn't had before. But a broadcast is not a replacement for sitting in a room with a dozen men talking about what it means to be Black men and to be concerned about where we are failing and where we hope to go. Mm-hmm. Even folks who were in Alcoholics Anonymous, and I always love Devil Way as a great example to talk about, for instance, patriarchy. Part of the journey is to accept that not only you are alcoholic, but you're alcoholic always in a mode of recovery. Mm. You're never not an alcoholic, right? And once you accept that, you understand what the treatment becomes. You know, we're never not invested in patriarchy. We're in recovery from patriarchy. And there's a way in which we need to be able to own that. But, you know, you don't go to a podcast to figure out how to deal with alcohol addiction. You go to a room with a bunch of people who are suffering with alcohol addiction. And so we have to get back to the personal, the intimate conversations, to be close with each other, to share with each other. And we have to do it in a way in terms of Black community that crosses social barriers. So it just can't be a bunch of brothers with PhDs and MDs and JDs, right? It's got to be those brothers with dudes who are just on the corner 2 days ago. Dudes who just got out of prison. Dudes who might be going to prison. I mean, all of the whole spectrum in our communities of Black men, we need to create spaces where we can have intimate conversations about what it means to be us in this moment.
6: Mark Anthony Neal, thank you so much for talking to me.
0: Well, thanks for having me on. And you were serious when you said this was going to be a conversation.
1: And that's our show. Coming up on Life Kit, how to turn an acquaintance into a friend and make the friendship stick.
7: You know, pull out your calendar, pick a time, pick a thing to do together, and actually follow through.
1: This episode was produced by Christina Kala with help from Xavier Lopez. It was edited by Leah Danella. Our engineer was Jimmy Keeley. I'm B.A. Parker. 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
9: This is NPR's Life Kit. I'm Marielle Segarra. You know when you meet somebody and you're like, you could be a great friend. Y'all are just hitting it off. The conversation flows. They make you laugh. You want to know more about them. So you say, hey, we should get together sometime. See, that was your first mistake. Because
7: the more specific you are, the more likely it is that you're actually going to get together. You know, pull out your calendar, pick a time, pick a thing to do together, and actually follow through.
9: This is Kat Velos, author of a book called We Should Get Together, The Secret to Cultivating Better Friendships. Kat works directly with people who are having a hard time making friends where they live, and she talks to city leaders and urban planners about designing spaces for connection. Another tip, she says, is that if you're actively seeking new friends, consider what kind you're looking for. Kat was working with one woman who realized, you know, I'm not actually looking for a new best friend.
7: I need somebody who wants to get involved in like my new fitness hobby with me, right? And so that has a really different shape than if she was looking for somebody who would be a new best friend or chosen family. And so by realizing that what she needed was an activity buddy, it didn't have to be that deep. You know, they just had to have mutual enthusiasm for doing this activity together.
9: On this episode of Life Kit, tips on how to make new friends. Kat and I talk about what she calls friendship intuition, about how to make that first invite, about how much time to spend together in the early days, and about what to do when you realize, you know, I don't actually like this person that much after all. That's coming up. Kat, let's talk about how to spot a potential friend in the wild. So maybe this is in a community space or at a group dinner or at a bar. I wonder, how do you know that someone has friend potential?
7: Yeah, so this touches on like friendship intuition. And sometimes if folks haven't had to intentionally seek out new friendships as an adult, it can be unfamiliar to be like, well, how do I know who to choose or who to prioritize? So I would say notice for sure who you feel that warmth with, who you feel grounded and safe around, who you feel mutual curiosity with. Those things will vary from person to person, like where that vibe lies. And it's often like not necessarily the most exciting person in the room. Like they might have a lot of charisma, magnetic charm, but they might not be who you feel like grounded, comfort, warmth. Look for those kinds of feelings and see who you're drawn to. And also notice if they show curiosity about getting to know you more too.
9: Takeaway one, start to hone your friendship intuition. When you're out there in the world, check in with your body. Do you feel at ease with this person? Are you relaxed? Also, are you curious about them? Do you make each other laugh? Keep in mind though, the funniest or the most charismatic person in the room may not be a very good friend for you. Friendship is about more than charisma.
10: Okay, so let's say you are out in the world and you meet someone, and this is the first time you're meeting them, but you do have that feeling like, you seem cool. How might you ask them to hang out if you do want to do that?
7: Mm-hmm. So I really suggest that if it's possible to get together again soon and build on the context of your current hangout moment, that's a really natural way to do that. So one example is if you are at trivia night at the pub and you're having this great chat with this person that you just met there, ask if they want to be on the same trivia team next week. So that way you're building on the context of how you met. You know a little bit about where they are, you know, at this particular night, you know, they go to this thing. So it's highly likely that they're going to be willing to hang out there again with you sometime soon. And I want to emphasize the soon in this. There's a really beautiful piece of research that comes out about how long it takes to convert an acquaintance into a friend or to even into a best friend. It comes from the work of Dr. Jeffrey Hall at University of Kansas. And he quantified how many hours it takes to convert a stranger into a friend, more than 30 for a casual friend. And it really needs to be compressed, preferably in those first several weeks of meeting each other.
10: So we've talked about when you met someone out in the world, maybe it's the first time you met them, but there are also instances where someone's currently more of an acquaintance or they're a work friend, you know, like you're friendly with them, but you haven't hung out outside of work, or maybe you play on a sports team with them, but you haven't hung out outside of that. How might you see if there's a friendship to be had there?
7: Yeah. So to talk about like the work example, it's useful to start by developing your at-work friendship. So in that case, it could be going to some work events together and chatting afterwards, right? So if there's a cool workshop that the employee resource group is hosting, that's a social event you can attend with this work friend, right? Or if there's a team lunch or some other kind of after-work happy hour, like within the work context, you can simply hang out with them more and then get together to like chat or debrief or you know, how was that for you sort of thing? What did you think about that? And learn more about each other within that context and simply be work friends. And then if you feel like, this person's pretty cool, I'd actually like to be non-work friends with them, then you can tell them, hey, if you ever want to hang out outside of work, feel free to invite me. I would say yes, you know, and invite them to say, hey, would you like to hang out outside of work sometime? I would love to spend some more time with you.
9: Okay, takeaway two, you meet somebody cool, ask them to hang out and do it soon. Especially if this is someone you only met once, because the more time passes, the less likely you are to get together. Also, let's say they say yes and you're hitting it off. Consider hanging out more often than you think you should. You don't have to pretend you're besties right away. Just invest enough time so you can gather some momentum and you can both consider whether this friendship is a good fit. As for what to do together, if you meet them in a certain context, like let's say playing softball, suggest something adjacent, like want to go to the batting cages next week? Kat says you should offer a specific invitation, not just say, hey, we should hang out sometime.
7: Oh yeah, because that we should hang out sometime. Sometime is a vague sense in the future. And this is part of why, you know, my book is called We Should Get Together, because everyone says that, but it's like, no, literally. We really need to get together. Don't just say that as a substitute for it was nice to meet you. Say it if you really mean it and then follow through on it. And the more specific you are, the more likely it is that you're actually going to get together. You know, pull out your calendar, pick a time, pick a thing to do together and actually follow through.
9: So when you ask someone to hang out, they might not be interested, or they might say something like,
10: You know, I have young kids and I have no time.
7: True.
10: I love talking to you. I love hanging out with you. I love being your work friend. And I am not a reliable friend right now outside of work. And that's okay too.
7: And that is totally okay too. And I think we should be grateful when people are honest with us about their capacity. They might say, I really like you. You're great. I really don't have any time for new friends in my life. I am so sorry, you know? And we can be grateful that they were honest and clear with us so that we don't end up pouring a lot of energy in a direction that this person just has no capacity to meet. And sometimes that line is very clear like that, where it's like kind of a no, and try not to take that personal.
9: Takeaway three, if someone seems unenthused about your invite, or if they make no effort to follow up, or they flat out say no, let it go. It's just not a good fit. If they say something like, I would truly love to, but this is a busy season for me, my kids have all these extracurriculars, or I'm taking care of a sick parent, you can tell them that you are open to hanging out if and when they free up, and you can lower the bar to entry for them. Don't be pushy. But you can offer a lower effort hang and try to meet them in this moment. This also works with existing friends.
7: And so sometimes it just means being creative and being willing to not do a like Instagrammable thing together, but actually just getting in each other's real life. You know, I have a friend who has three small kids, and sometimes like the best place to meet her is like at school pickup. And I'm just like, let's meet in the parking lot.
10: Yeah.
7: Let's hang out while you're waiting for your kid to come out of school, you know? And that's okay. It can be something that fits into your regular life. And that's often where friendships take on the flavor of chosen family, is because we're fitting the friend into the context of our real life and not blocking it off for a box in the calendar away from the rest of our life.
10: I think that's really sweet.
7: I do too. I love it.
10: What are some other ways we can really go deeper with new friends, start to get to know them? Like, I think you had an Instagram post where you talked about things to say instead of how are you?
7: Mm-hmm. Yes. Yes. So that was born out of the frustration that I have with small talk. I am an introvert, and my social energy, I want to expend it on like as nutritious a conversation as possible. And a lot of folks that I know also that I meet through my work are like frustrated with small talk or frustrated with like surface level conversations. My beef with how are you is we use it as a greeting, and it's not always clear how interested the person really is and how you're really doing. So you have to ask it differently if you really want to hear how someone's really, really doing. Sometimes it is just like you want to check in with somebody on how they're doing, but it's more useful to ask a specific question. Like, how has your morning been, right? How are you feeling, on this Monday or whatever? And then it's really clear that they really do want to hear, you know, how was your morning? And you can say like, I'm doing great, or I have cramps or whatever. And then other times it can be just something a little bit more interesting that helps you learn more about this person, or that feels a little bit of playful. You know, you can do this in friendship. You can do this at work too. So starting a meeting with the question, you know, what's one way that you're similar to who you were as a 16-year-old? And like, what's one way you're different? And it can reveal some really fun storytelling or interesting, like meaningful identity pieces. And it's more interesting than just, hey, so like, yeah, it's like snowing again, or it's raining, or it's hot again.
9: Takeaway four, as you get to know your new friend, ask questions that allow them to open up to you. Not just how are you, but how was your morning? Or how did that thing go for you? You can also consider some of the magical questions that Priya Parker, the author of The Art of Gathering, told us about in another episode of Life Kit. These work well for groups, but they also work one-on-one. What was the first concert you went to, and who took you? When was the last time you went all in on celebrating something or someone? What's the weirdest thing you've ever found in your pocket? Now, as you do spend time with this new friend of yours, you may discover that you're actually not that into them. What about if you have started hanging out and you're just like, oh, I don't actually like them that much, or they annoy me, or I seem to annoy them.
7: Yeah, so it's okay to be like, okay, we're not going to take this train all the way to the bestie station at the end of the track, you know? But instead, you can decide if it's really like, I actually want to stop seeing them, or if you simply want to move them into the outer ring of connection, because there really are rings. There's like your inner circle. There's the next ring of like friends you might invite to your birthday party. The next ring of like, I would be happy if I saw them randomly, but I'm not going to seek them out. And then it's like, it's okay if we're strangers, you know? And so you can decide like, okay, I'm not going to keep moving them into the inner ring, but it's okay if I see them randomly. It's okay if I bump into them at someone else's party, but we don't have to keep hanging out. And you don't have to like full on dump them. Like the majority of friendships, this is super interesting. So research found that Americans or adults in general tend to lose 1 to 2 friendships a year. And it doesn't usually come from a full on breakup. Usually friendships just fade away. And if you stop reaching out, unless they're super, super into you, they might stop reaching out. And so you can kind of drift away naturally and then still have it feel amicable when you see each other again, you know?
10: Okay, so let's say you do have a new friend, it's going well, you know, you've been out a few times. What are some ways that you can try to make the friendship stick?
7: So there's 4 seeds of connection. I describe this in my book. These 4 seeds of connection are the 4 elements that if they are present, it is more likely that this friendship is going to last. And it doesn't mean that all 4 of them have to be at 100%. You know, it will vary from person to person. But the more of them you have, the more likely it is that it'll work. So the first one is compatibility. So hopefully there's enough mutual interest there in chemistry that you want to keep going. And then from there, it's frequency, proximity, and commitment. And the more of that you have, the more likely it is that this friendship will stick and last. So frequency, right, is like how often are you seeing each other? Proximity is how much time can you spend face to face? How close can you be? And this might be long distance where you might increase your frequency because you're not going to be face to face. But if you have the chance to be face to face, get that time. It's a much more high fidelity connection than being at a distance. And over time, if you're both committed, you're both dedicated, keep fostering that commitment through trust, through vulnerability, through all of those things that help us feel closer. And so compatibility, frequency, proximity, and commitment. Pay attention to those 4 things. And the more of those you do, the better off you'll be.
10: Okay, Kat, thank you so much.
7: Thank you so much.
9: Okay, time for a recap. Consider what kinds of friends you're looking for. Do you want a new best friend? An activity buddy? Someone you can see once a week? Once a month? And then takeaway 1, hone your friendship intuition. When you're meeting people, ask yourself, do I feel at ease with this person? Am I curious about them? Do we make each other laugh? Does there seem to be mutual interest? Takeaway 2, when you meet someone with friend potential, ask them to hang out and do it soon. And consider seeing them more often than you think you should. You want to give yourselves a real chance to suss out the friendship and gather momentum. Also, be specific when you invite them out. Don't just say, hey, we should hang out sometime. Takeaway 3, if someone says no to your offer of friendship, that's okay. Let it go. And if someone does seem genuinely interested, but they say, listen, I'm in a really busy season right now with my kids or moving into this new house, but I do like you and I'd love to hang out, let them know you're down for a low-effort hang too. Walk to the train together, run errands, wait in line at the pharmacy. This approach is probably best for people you already know and want to get closer to, not for the stranger you just met at the bar. Takeaway 4, as you get to know your new friend, go beyond how are you to ask questions that actually allow them to open up. And as you spend time with them, you may discover that you're not that into them or this friendship, and that is okay. There's so many potential friends out there in the world. All right, that's our show. This episode of Life Kit was produced by Mika Ellison and Margaret Serino. Megan Kane is our senior supervising editor, and Beth Donovan is our executive producer. Engineering support comes from Tiffany Vera Castro. I'm Mariel Segarra. Thanks for listening.

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6: Her name was Grażyna Bacewicz. She was a multi-talented musician born in Poland in 1909, adept on violin, piano, and at composition. In the 1930s, she played first violin in the Polish Radio Orchestra. Making music was such an important part of her life, not even war stopped her. She was part of an underground concert scene that continued in Poland during World War II. And she was a prolific composer, writing more than 200 pieces. From APM, American Public Media, this is Performance Today. I'm Valerie Kaler. Coming up, a piano quintet by Grażyna Bacewicz in concert later in this hour of PT.
7: Live from NPR News in Washington, I'm Ryland Barton. U.S. officials say the military has destroyed several Iranian boats in the Strait of Hormuz. NPR's Quill Lawrence reports the Iranians attacked U.S. ships protecting oil tankers.
8: Admiral Brad Cooper said that U.S. forces are working to create a safe passage for stranded oil tankers through the strait, and that this is a defensive mission on behalf of the international community affected by Iran's blockade. Speaking to reporters by phone, he said U.S. warships and tankers took no damage.
9: I can confirm there's been no U.S. military ships hit, and I wouldn't go into the details of whether the ceasefire is over or not.
8: The ceasefire question is key to the debate over whether the war with Iran has passed the 60-day mark and would require congressional approval under the War Powers Resolution. Last week, President Trump said in a letter to Congress that the ceasefire meant the war was, quote, terminated before the 60-day mark, despite ongoing naval blockades, which are acts of war. Quill Lawrence, NPR News.
7: Election Day is 6 months away, and NPR's Domenico Montanaro reports that Democrats are feeling optimistic about their chances of winning control of the Senate.
10: To flip the Senate, Democrats would need a net gain of 4 seats and do it in multiple states President Trump won in 2024. But a souring national environment for Republicans because of tariffs, continued high prices, and an unpopular war in Iran has now put the Senate in reach for Democrats. Several strong Democratic candidate recruits are also providing a boost for the party in places like North Carolina, Ohio, and Alaska, which have all trended red in recent years. Republicans maintain they will retain control, even if narrowly, and they're on offense, too, in states like Michigan, Georgia, and New Hampshire. Domenico Montanaro, NPR News, Washington.
7: GameStop has proposed buying eBay to create a rival to Amazon. The video game retailer is offering about $56 billion in a long-shot bid. NPR's Alina Selyuk reports.
11: eBay says it received no notice awareness or outreach before GameStop made its takeover bid. And eBay as a company is about four times bigger than GameStop. Still, in a statement, eBay says it will bring the proposal to its board for review. In recent years, GameStop, under its CEO Ryan Cohen, has risen in profile as a darling of meme stock investors. Cohen is the founder of pet goods company Chewy, and he had a prominent stake in Bed Bath & Beyond before its spiral into bankruptcy. GameStop has recently built up a stake in eBay, which lately has been working to refresh itself. eBay is trying to go after younger shoppers with trading cards and secondhand fashion. In February, eBay said it's buying Depop, a popular secondhand clothing app. Alina Selyukh, NPR News.
7: New Mexico prosecutors are seeking fundamental changes to Meta's social media apps and algorithms to safeguard children. It's part of a landmark trial on allegations that platforms like Instagram have created a public safety hazard. Attorneys made opening statements today. Meta says it could have to eliminate service if the state is forced to comply. This is NPR. A cruise ship with nearly 150 people aboard is waiting for help off the coast of Cape Verde in the Atlantic Ocean after three passengers died and three others were left seriously ill in a suspected outbreak of the rare Hanta virus. The vessel was on a polar cruise from Argentina to Antarctica. A 70-year-old Dutchman was the